not just events. Again, look for those explaining patterns, not just events. Thirdly, remember, feeling overwhelmed is the point. When you recognize this, you regain some power. Take breaks. Process. This is a marathon. Point number four, practice going slow. Wait 48 hours before reacting to new policies. She says the urgent clouds the important. The urgent, it clouds the important. Initial reporting often misses context. Number five, build community. Share the cognitive load. Different people track different issues. Network intelligence beats individual overload. Remember, they want you scattered. Your focus is resistance. This is excellent pieces of advice. And that's the end of this piece. I've already begun sharing the sociologist's advice in my social media. I'm going to continue to share it because it's on point. The advice that she gives is on point. The objective is cognitive overload. And that is what, up until now, this new administration has been successfully engaged in, for the most part. Now, on a final note, we just have about 4 minutes left in the broadcast. On a final note, what I want to say is this. Brothers and sisters, and inshallah ta'ala, we're going to be revisiting our sister's plight, Dr. Afia Siddiqui, in another full broadcast. Don't let your guard down. Don't drop the ball. One of the things that I've noticed is that there is a lot less activity going on within social media, you know, certainly that I've seen concerning Afia Siddiqui since Biden denied her relief and left office. You know, yeah, we know that a good number of us within our Muslim community and the community at large, a good number of us who consider ourselves to be, you know, deep thinkers and activist-oriented folk who like to struggle for change, we have a tendency to engage in struggles of this nature as if we were sprinters. And when the sprint is over, you know, the urgency of the issue kind of dissipates. And this is what I am perceiving now. I hope I'm wrong, but this is what I'm perceiving now. There is much less activity around Afia Siddiqui than there was before Biden left office. And I know that there are those who will jump on the wagon because they see the wagon moving with momentum in a certain direction and they don't want to be left out. And those kind of folk, yeah, when everything is over and the that particular struggle that particular chapter of a struggle has ended, well, yeah, they're going to fall to the wayside because, you know, these were folk who weren't really committed. They saw something happening. They didn't want to be perceived as not being relevant to what was happening. And so they jumped on the bandwagon. And now that the bandwagon appears to have come to a full stop, they jumped off and they're off into other things.

we can't afford to be fair weather friends of Afia Siddiqui or any other political prisoner for that matter. We cannot afford to be fair weather friends. When everything appears to be going well, we're down. But when things get more difficult, we want to jump ship. This is not the way you build character. This is not the way you build character on an individual level or on a communal level. You stick to the struggle until the fight is won. May Allah subhanahu wa ta'ala bless us, those of us who are truly, truly conscious, and those of us who are truly committed to positive change, you know, to peace through justice, and to pursuing it by any means necessary within the limits of just law. For the Muslims, the Quran, and the prophetic Sunnah. And for all of us, within the realm, the limits of U.S. constitutional law, where those laws are righteous. May Allah bless us to be among those who are committed to the marathon, who are committed to the struggle until there is no more need for struggle. On that note, we close as we normally do. Bismillahir Rahmanir Rahim. Wal Asr. Innal Insana Lafi Kusr. Illa Ladina Amanu wa Amalu Salihat. Wa Tawassaw Bil Haq. Wa Tawassaw Bis Sabr. Which means, in the translation of the meaning, in the name of Allah, the Beneficent, the Merciful, by the token of time, through the ages, surely humanity is in loss, except those who believe and do good, and exhort one another to truth, and exhort one another to patiently persevere. Peace be unto you. Assalamu alaikum.

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1: Bismillah ar-Rahman ar-Rahim. Alhamdulillahi Rabbil Alameen. Ashadu an la ilaha illallah wahdahu la sharika lah. Wa ashadu anna Muhammadan abduhu wa rasuluh. Sallallahu alayhi wa sallam. I want to welcome our friends in South Africa, the United States, and around the world to this week's edition of A Conversation with Alhaj Maurice Salah Khan. I'm pleased to be your host, coming to you once again through the Salaam Media platform out of Johannesburg, South Africa. Salaam Media is an online portal for humanitarian journalism. We don't just report the news, we advise you on what you can do about it. Today, we got off to a very late start, and I'm on the road. I'm in Texas, and it's been a tremendous challenge. For whatever the reason, I was not able to access the browser on my iPhone, which is what I'm normally able to do, and even on the laptop and when I'm on the road. I was even having problems with my laptop and had to get assistance from the capable desk clerk at the hotel in order to be able to break through this browser impediment that I was having. But at any rate, so we are now prepared to engage as best we possibly can in what we have for today. It's a very special broadcast. We want to talk about our sister Afia. In fact, the title of today's broadcast is a dialogue on Afia with two first-time guests, Sister Rima Rizik and our brother Sarum Alim, and both of them are Texans. They are Muslims who reside here in Texas. They are both first-time guests, and so we want to welcome them and apologize for the totally unexpected difficulty that we had with the start of today's broadcast. And but alhamdulillah, we are finally in the saddle, so to speak, so we can go on and deal with the amount of time that we have left. What I wanted to do for today's broadcast, given that we are going to be discussing once again our sister in Islam, Dr. Afia Siddiqui, who is imprisoned here in the DFW area of North Texas. She's on a military reserve base known as FMC Carswell. And what brought me here from Houston, actually, I was in Houston for an awards ceremony. I, along with a number of others, were feated with an impact award. And when I accepted my award, I made it very clear that I was accepting the award, not just for myself, but it was an award that represented the collective communal work that we've been doing around Afia's case. It hasn't been just me. But I had already decided also that when I left Houston, instead of going directly back home, I would come to Dallas-Fort Worth and help beat the drums for a very important rally that took place yesterday, right outside the military reserve base known as FMC Carswell. Alhamdulillah, it was a very good rally. I was really pleased with, once again, the number of young Muslims, and most of them were sisters. Not all, but most. The majority were sisters, and it was It was very touching for me to see the kind of response that we got. Also, we had a representative from Jewish Voices for Peace who was present and also who spoke. She spoke very well in defense of Athia, and you know, made it very clear that this new chapter of Jewish Voice for Peace, Voices for Peace, that has just been established here in the DFW area of Texas, is solidly behind the goal of gaining the freedom of our sister, who has been in prison for far too long, Dr. Athia Siddiqui. With that said, we want to get right into today's program. And before we bring on our two first-time guests, a sister by the name of Rima Rizik and a brother by the name of Sarum Alim, we want to show you a piece of video on Athia from many years ago when she had resided for a brief period in Texas. She came here from Pakistan. I want to reemphasize the point for those who are confused about it. Athia Siddiqui is not an American citizen. She has never been an American citizen. She has always been a citizen of Pakistan. She was here as a foreign exchange student. She did her freshman year at the University of Houston, where she distinguished herself academically with a receiving a full scholarship to MIT. She also distinguished herself from the extracurricular activity that she was involved in, extracurricular activity that resulted in Athia being designated, as you will hear, when the then MSA president introduced her to a very distinguished audience in Houston to deliver a speech on the rights and responsibilities of women according to the Quran and Sunnah. He introduced her with by saying she had already been designated the Dawah coordinator at MIT before she even got there. She hadn't left yet, but she had already been designated the Dawah coordinator. That's how far the respect for her and her reputation went. So what we want to do is just show a little piece of that video, about 7.5 minutes of that video, for those of you in the viewing and listening audience who are still not familiar with this exceptional Muslim woman, Dr. Athia Siddiqui. Let's see that piece of video, Brother Sadiq.
2: At this time, I'd like to call upon Sister Athia Siddiqui. Sister Athia is going to be a sophomore at MIT, inshallah. She's doing her major is in genetics, and she'll be leaving day after tomorrow. Sister Athia is going to be involved in the MSA at MIT, and she's already the Dawah coordinator, and she's already started work, alhamdulillah. Please, Sister Athia.
3: أعوذ بالله من الشيطان الرجيم بسم الله الرحمن الرحيم Brothers and sisters in Islam, Assalamu alaikum. Thank you. It is my challenge, not only to every single person on the face of this planet Earth, but also if there's any civilization on any other planet, it's my challenge to them as well, that Islam is the best savior and protector for women. And I am saying this with all this confidence, not out of arrogance, but because I believe that Islam was revealed by Allah subhanahu wa ta'ala, the most just and merciful God, the God biased neither in favor of men or women, the creator and sustainer of both men and women. Islam elevates women to a level that has no parallel. Let's just take one example, our Western philosophers and saints. They say that woman is the seat of the devil, but the Quran calls her Muhsana, fortress against the devil. They say that she is the one responsible for our downfall from paradise, but the Prophet Muhammad said, paradise? Paradise is under the feet of a woman, a mother. And that's not all. She has been given rights and protection in every sphere of life. She has all the basic human rights, including the right of inheritance, of owning property, of choosing her husband, of getting dowry, of divorce, of not only earning money, but even keeping every single cent she earns. And what not? You name it, and it's there. But let me make it clear that this earning money thing, in Islam, it is not the responsibility of a woman. Her responsibility, her duty, is with Allah and with her family. And if she takes care of that, alhamdulillah, she's in good shape according to the Prophet Muhammad. That's enough for her salvation. But this does not mean that her duty is to slave away at home like a bondsmaid. This was at least not the practice or the teaching of our Prophet Muhammad or his companions. Once, a man came to the Caliph Umar bin Khattab. He wanted to complain about his wife. He was standing outside the Caliph's house, and from inside, he could hear Caliph Umar's wife giving him a hard time. But Umar's voice was nowhere to be heard. He thought, well, looks like the poor Caliph is in the same torment I am. He started going back. Umar saw him and called him back, heard his story, and you know what he replied? He said, do you not see that my wife cooks my food, washes my clothes, suckles my children, thus relieving me of the necessity of employing a cook, a washerman, and a nurse, even though she is not in the slightest degree responsible for this. And more than that, I have peace of mind on account of her, and I'm protected from adultery. In view of all this, I put up with her excesses, and I would advise you to do the same. And the Prophet Muhammad said, the more civil and kind a person is to his wife, the more perfect in his faith he is. The Quran says, وَعَاشِرُوهُنَّ بِالْمَعْرُوفِ فَإِنْ كَرِهْتُمُوهُنَّ فَعَسَىٰ أَنْ تَكْرَهُوا شَيْئًا وَيَجْعَلَ اللَّهُ فِيهِ خَيْرًا كَثِيرًا. Live with your wives, treat them with kindness and equity. If you take a dislike to them, it may be that you dislike something, but Allah has kept a great deal of good in it. The Quran further says, وَلَا تُمْسِكُوهُنَّ طِرَارًا لِتَعْتَدُوا وَمَنْ يَفْعَلْ ذَلِكَ فَقَدْ ظَلَمَ نَفْسَهُ وَلَا تَتَّخِذُوا آيَاتِ اللَّهِ هُزُوًا. Do not keep your wives by force, so that you may injure them or hurt them. And whoever does this wrongs his own soul. Do not treat the words of Allah as a joke. My dear brothers, Allah means business here. And my sisters, this does not mean that we take advantage of all these examples and start taking advantage of men. No. What I am saying is simply that a woman is not an unpaid slave. According to the Prophet Muhammad, she is the queen of her house. And not only that, she is also given permission to go out. And not only that, she is given respect, protection, and dignity. Things which no other society, especially what the West has not given her. The hijab is not a restriction. It allows a woman to be judged by her content, not by her packaging. By what's written on the pages, not the pretty artwork on the cover. We are judged by who we are, by what we have to say, not by how we happen to look while we are saying it. Islam does not see the woman as a prized cow to be paraded before the world. No. The Prophet Muhammad sallallahu alaihi wasallam summed it up beautifully. He said, the best object of benefit of the entire world is the pious woman. This is so profound. Not the rich woman, not the beautiful or successful woman. Because these qualities will not benefit her in the long run. Minds can be lost, wealth can be spent, and beauty shall change. These ephemeral qualities are for the pleasure of this world, whereas piety is for the pleasure of Allah. His advice to men seeking a wife was, get one who is religious. Not the one in the 50% tax bracket, the one with the Jaguar, the one with her own corporation, the one with the great looks, or the one who brings more dowry. No. In Islam, a woman is seen first and foremost as a servant of Allah subhanahu wa ta'ala, not as the slave of a human being. And in the eyes of Allah, she is no less than a man. It is true, لَيْسَ الذَّكَرُ كَالْأُنْثَى. The man is different from the woman. Psychologically, biologically, physiologically different. The man is physically more stronger. We can see that. Doesn't need any explanation. So Allah has given him the charge, the responsibility for providing for the family. For earning for the family, he's been given the daraja, the position of leadership in the family. But this does not make a woman inferior. No, where rights are concerned, وَلَهُنَّ مِثْلُ الَّذِي عَلَيْهِنَّ بِالْمَعْرُوفِ وَلِلرِّجَالِ عَلَيْهِنَّ دَرَجَةٌ. Her rights are equal, مِثْل, to those of man, even though man has been given the daraja, the degree over her. The degree, the responsibility.
1: Okay, welcome back. If you're just joining us, we are dealing with the topic of Afia Siddiqui again this afternoon. We've had some challenges. We're coming to you live from DFW, Texas, and we have two first-time guests with us today. And without any further ado, I want to bring both of them. Well, no, before we bring them on, Brother Sadiq, let's go to our first and only commercial break for today, inshallah ta'ala.
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1: The difficulties that we experienced in the start of today's broadcast, live out of Texas, out of DFW, Texas, without any further ado, we want to bring on two guests that we have for today's conversation. And both of them are first-time guests. So we want to give them a warm welcome. Our sister Rima Rizik and Saram Alim. Welcome to you both. Assalamu alaikum.
4: Wa alaikum assalam wa barakatuh. Thank you for having us.
1: Alhamdulillah. It's our pleasure. Why don't we begin with the two of you introducing yourselves. This is your first time ever appearing on the Salam Media broadcast out of Johannesburg, South Africa. And we just want to give you a warm welcome and allow you to introduce yourselves. Let's start with you, Sister Rima. A little bit about yourself.
4: Assalamu alaikum. Thank you for having me, Brother Maori. My name is Rima Rizik. I am Palestinian American, and I have been here in Texas for a year and a half. I moved from Ohio, and I have two children. I homeschool my kids, that's it.
1: Alhamdulillah. And what about you, brother?
5: Assalamualaikum warahmatullahi wabarakatuh. My name is Sarim. I live in Dallas-Fort Worth area, around 50 miles away from the prison that where Afia is at right now. I did my high school in Texas and college in Texas, and I've currently been living in Dallas for about a year and a half, and I got into the activism for Afia Siddiqui around 1 year ago.
1: Alhamdulillah. That's. I'm glad that you mentioned the time frame for you becoming involved. One of my questions to you both, and we'll continue with you, Brother Sam, first before going back to our sister. What is it that attracted you to the case of Afia? And first of all, when did you first learn about her, and then what attracted you to her case to the extent that you decided to become actively involved?
5: I guess I should backtrack even before I knew about her case, which was, I think, what got me politically involved was the Gaza war, or genocide, more accurately.
1: Okay.
5: I was always like somewhat political growing up, but I didn't really think too much about it. But then I think the Gaza genocide was my wake-up call. It was the moment when I realized that, oh, I can't just be sitting at home and doing nothing all day. I have to do something. So I took part in the protests, and I saw the cops arresting like my friends. And then it was only about a year later, it was October 2024, where I started reading about political prisoners. I read a book about political prisoners all across the world, in the U.S. and in Egypt. And I also happened to be listening to the case of Afia Siddiqui. It was first, you know, in a khutbah at my local masjid. And then later on, someone was giving flyers at like a Run for Refugees organization. So I went to the rally, and then, yeah, the rest is history. That's how I got involved in the movement. I just asked the organizer, hey, how can I help? Because I want to do something.
1: Alhamdulillah. And what about you, my sister? What was the process that brought you to become involved? First, to become aware of who Afia Siddiqui is, where she was, and what led you to become involved?
4: Yes. So it's similar to our brother here. I'm also active with Palestine. Alhamdulillah, before the current genocide, also being Palestinian and seeing it with my own eyes when I go and visit Palestine. You know, anything that was for Palestine that would enhance people's knowledge of Palestine and knowing what's going on, I was trying to do. And I kind of learned from that in the political sphere and a lot. So when Sister Fadia came to one of our local masajid in Houston in August, and I did know about Dr. Afia, and I've signed, you know, the petitions. And at the time I was living in Cincinnati, so there's not much, like, we're not very close. It's about 20, you know, a 21-hour drive, yes, 3-hour flight. So not much we can do, like, personally to get there. But and I think to, you know, give credit to Dr. Omar Suleiman, he highlighted his case a whole lot. And because, mashallah, he has such a large viewing and with Yaqeen Institute, he highlights Dr. Afia a lot, and it brought it to the forefront of my mind. When Dr. Fadia came, or when Sister Fadia came to a local masjid, I learned of her case. I saw her lawyer, so it was like, oh, like, it brings it closer to you when you see her actual lawyer. Her lawyer says she goes and visits her, and the state that her lawyer is in after she leaves her. And, you know, and then I wanted to be a part of that and help out. So I talked to Fadia, and we just went from there slowly. So we're about 2-month-old group here in Houston.
1: Mm-hmm. It has been truly, for me, a blessing, and it's been an answer to a prayer. I've been involved in this case now since it's not long after Afia was brought back to the United States, barely alive. You know, she was wrongfully. Well, first of all, she was kidnapped. This is for the benefit of those who may be viewing or listening to this today's broadcast, who are still wondering who this Afia Siddiqui is. I mean, she is just an exceptional Muslimah who was given a name that has profound meaning, Afia. She was born in Pakistan on March 2nd, 1972. She comes from a good family. Her father... Her late father was a physician. Her mother was a social worker. And there was a, and then she has a sister, you know, Dr. Fazia, who is a medical professional. She's a doctor. And she has a brother, Muhammad Siddiqui, who was an architect. Afia is the baby of the family. And again, she was born on March 2nd, 1972. She spent some time with her parents in Kenya at one point when they were doing some volunteer work there. And she just grew up in a household of consciousness. And she internalized in a very profound way her Islam. She had a service kind of oriented perspective, heart and mind. And she brought that with her to the United States. I mean, she was truly a gift to U.S. academia when she came here at the University of Houston for her freshman year, and then at MIT and Brandeis. So anyway, I first became aware of Afia, although I still didn't, of course, I didn't know anything about her when I received a visit, an FBI visit. Three FBI agents visited me. This was, not long after 9/11. And I wasn't surprised that I got a visit because I was very active, and those Muslims who were active received visits. I received, over the course of a few year period, three visits. But that was the first. And during that first visit, I remember them showing me some pictures, some photographs that included one female. And of course, I didn't know who the female was then, but later it two and two came together, and I realized that female photo that I had been shown a few years earlier, it was Afia Siddiqui. And Afia had already been kidnapped by that time, so I don't even know why she was in the photo array. She had already been kidnapped. But Afia was kidnapped in March of 2003, and she was held for 5 years at different black sites. That's what they're called. She was secretly held. We know that the place where she spent most of that secret imprisonment time was Bagram in Afghanistan. And it wasn't until four Arab Muslim men escaped from Bagram and told stories about what had happened to them, how they were renditioned, kidnapped and secretly held and tortured. And they told the stories of this one woman, Afia Siddiqui. Well, they didn't know her name, but they knew through the prison grapevine something about her. They came to learn who she was through the prison grapevine, that she was a Pakistani woman who had spent a number of years in the United States being educated for higher education. And she had been kidnapped along with her three young children. And as word began to spread about this mysterious Pakistani woman who was kidnapped with her babies, who had spent time in the United States being educated, people in Pakistan in the know began to put two and two together. This sounds like Afia Siddiqui. And as the pressure began to build on the authorities, first to admit they were holding a female prisoner at Bagram, and then to identify later who she was, that's when they took Afia, they removed her and basically took her to another part of Afghanistan where she was set up to be killed. Allah subhanahu wa ta'ala intervened. She was not killed. And she was taken into custody again, thanks to an Afghan tailor who stood between her and the Afghan soldiers and police who arrived, who probably would have shot her because of what they had been told about her. And but she ended up, before everything ended, she did end up being taken into custody. And while she was in custody, she got shot by an overreactive American soldier.
0: Salam Media, a global voice for humanity.
1: And then there was the cover story to try to cover up what was done to her by saying the reason why she was shot, it was in self-defense. She grabbed a U.S. warrant officer's rifle and tried to shoot her way out of captivity. This was the lie that was told. But then Afia was then brought back to the United States, and subhanAllah, the rest is sordid history. But again, one of the prayers that Brother Salakhan has had, that a time would come when it would not be necessary for me to come to Texas in order for something to be done for her. And we're there now. We have a group that's been operating now for about a year and a half, at least a year and a half, in the Dallas-Fort Worth area. It has begun to spread its wings of influence to other areas of Texas. That is how our sister Rima has come aboard. And it's just been, it's been a beautiful thing for me to see. And I I applaud both of you for having the consciousness to want to become involved and to become involved doing what you can. How has, from what you've experienced, how has the response been to you as you share information and invite others to become involved in Afia's case? Let's just begin with you, Sister Rima. How has it been for you?
4: Alhamdulillah, the response has been really well received. A lot of people know about her. I would say about 80% of the people that we talk to know about her. A lot of people already doing something, like they're already giving, they're very involved. I've seen some people that are very involved. They don't need me to explain anything, and they just want to say, how can we help? So it's been great. And even the people that don't know about her, it's okay to not know about her. And it's great that we get an opportunity to tell them about her and make a difference. Like, are the existence of the group, of this group, and of this information is necessary. And you know, she's our sister. She's 4 hours away from us, and we're a huge city here with a lot of Muslims. Mm-hmm. And we need to wake up and help our sister.
1: And what is your group called?
4: We're a branch of the
1: DFW Free Afia?
4: Yeah. So we're the branch. We're just the Houston branch.
1: Okay, the Houston branch. Alhamdulillah.
4: Yes.
1: And what about you, brother Saran?
5: Assalamu alaikum. I would say, like, a lot of people know. So for context, I'm in Dallas, and usually what I do is I go around giving talks and telling people about her story. And so a lot of times people know the name or that she's a prisoner, but they just don't know the extent to which she's being mistreated. And so then when I tell them the story, like, the response is, wow, I didn't know this, and what can I do to help? I mean, people are, like, very willing to help, and they just need to be told what to do and be given, you know, action items, right? Mm-hmm. Which is kind of what I emphasize usually in my talks. But yeah, the response is great. I think, like, everyone, I mean, it's hard not to be, like, moved by her story, because, you know, like, usually this is what I say in my talks, is that she is genuinely one of the most oppressed women in the world, if you look at her story.
1: Indeed. In fact, I remember being in Texas with the late former U.S. Attorney General Ramsey Clark, who, before he passed away, he was one of the most respected retired government leaders in America, one of the most respected. And, you know, he was the deputy attorney general and then became the attorney general during one of the most turbulent decades in American history, the 1960s, one of the most turbulent and consequential. And he had seen much in his life before he passed away at the he was close to 90, I think. He had seen much, experienced much. And I remember us being together, and when he was making remarks to an audience, and he said, the case of Afia Siddiqui is the worst case of individual injustice he had ever witnessed. That's what he said. And this is coming from someone who had seen much in his life. He said, this is the worst case. And when he said that, it resonated with me, because that was exactly how I have felt for the roughly now 4 decades that I have been involved in human rights work in America. This is the worst of the worst. There's no case that is worse for me than Afia Siddiqui's case. And this is the reason why, while we are concerned about human rights issues across the board, while we have many political prisoners that we raise our voices for, that we bring attention to, that we advocate to the best degree that we can, Afia's case is at the top of the list. She is at the top of that totem pole of concern, because if we can't do for her, if we can't do for Afia, then nobody else stands a chance of getting, you know, relief. So again, I am just so pleased that we have young Muslims like yourselves that have embraced this this campaign, this challenge. How has we've heard from the two of you how the you know, how the rank and file, how everyday Muslims respond once they become aware of Afia, and you know, there is, alhamdulillah, generally speaking, a good response. How has it been with the leaders, with leaders within your respective areas? Have they been as responsive as, let's say, Sheikh Omar Suleiman has been? From I know what my observation and experience has been on this question. What has been yours, Sister Rima?
4: I would say, since we've only been running for 2 months here in Houston, mm-hmm. I don't think I have too much experience with the leaders. You know, since I know some organizations and the people that work within them, I've been able to, they've been receptive. I've gotten, like, for information tables, I've gotten, like, people, the organizations that have given me tables for free at big events.
1: Okay.
4: So, and these are big organizations. So, you know, these are people at the, you know, lower level, not mm-hmm. higher. So I don't know, you know, how the leaders are in these groups, how they feel about it.
1: And what about imams and, you know, board members of centers? Have you been getting a good response from them? Have they been welcoming you within the centers to be able to share information about Afia and what have you in Houston?
4: Yeah, we've been to one masjid. I don't think I've interacted with any of the board members or imams. Mm-hmm. They weren't present because we've only did one event at the masjid.
1: Okay.
4: And it was through Miftah Institute, and Miftah Institute people were very welcoming and very pro Afia Siddiqui and wanted to help as much as possible. They also gave us a free table for Dr. Afia, and we were the only organization or only group that had a table besides Miftah. Mm-hmm. So, they gave us a platform, so they've definitely, I think it's more, we haven't ran too long, it's mm-hmm. more that I've dealt with organizations and not with masajid so far.
1: Okay. What about you, Brother Sarum, here in the DFW area?
5: Yeah, it's definitely a mixed bag. I think, you know, like every leader and every organization has a lot of priorities and they have a lot going on. So, you know, I don't want to accuse anyone of anything. I would say like a significant amount of imams have been more than happy to talk about her case. Dr. Omar Suleiman is obviously the basic example. Then we also have, you know, Sheikh Asif from INT. And we have, you know, some imams during the Jummah khutbah, they mention her case. You know, we've received like some cases, unfortunately, of masajid who, when we try to talk to them, or at their masjids, you know, we have the event planned, but they back out last minute because, you know, there's concern from the board members or community members or something. And this is the reality of the case. Like when you have a case like hers, where, you know, like kind of in the public consciousness, unfortunately, there's this image that she was part of terrorist organizations. People don't want to be affiliated with that, right, to an extent. But that's not the majority, that's just a small minority. And the majority response has been like positive, and the imams have been willing to help and talk about her case.
1: Okay. All right, we, unfortunately, because we started late with all the technical difficulties your brother Salakhan was having here at this hotel, we're at the end of the broadcast, but I want to give each of you an opportunity to give a final thought, you know, a final 30 second to 1 minute max thought on that you'd like to share with the viewing and listening audience. And this is an international audience coming from out of South Africa, but, you know, folks throughout the globe are seeing this and hearing what you have to say. So what is your final thought you'd like to share with the audience? Sister Rima?
4: I would say my final thought is that we are all responsible for what our Muslim brothers and sisters are going through around the world, and we can't let if someone's doing it, that means that I don't have to do anything. We all have to be involved in all of these cases. The more you're involved, the more it brings power, whether it's Dr. Afia or Philistine or Kashmir or Sudan or whatnot.
1: Yes. Brother Saron, your final thought, brother.
5: My final thought, I think either in a hadith or in the Quran, Allah subhanahu wa ta'ala, there's this notion that whatever you do to protect another believer, Allah subhanahu wa ta'ala will do the same thing to you on the Day of Judgment. So if you cover the faults of a believer, Allah subhanahu wa ta'ala will cover your faults on the Day of Judgment. So, you know, whether we succeed or whether we fail, that's not in our hands. That's in the hands of Allah subhanahu wa ta'ala. Mm-hmm. But we have to try, because right. It is our responsibility to do something, right?
1: Yes.
5: So you have to ask yourself, what is your responsibility as a Muslim? Do you just want to, you know, sit down, watch TV, do nothing? Or do you want to take action and be someone that Allah subhanahu wa ta'ala rewards, inshallah?
1: I want to thank both of you for joining us today for this abbreviated conversation. Inshallah ta'ala, we're going to have you back and talk later about some of the work that you all are doing in your respective areas. I want to really express my gratitude as an elder that we have young Muslims like yourselves, young adult Muslims who have embraced the understanding that, we can't be fence sitters when it comes to issues of justice, whether it affects us or it affects the community at large. So may Allah Ta'ala continue to bless you with the understanding and energy necessary to be as effective as you possibly can as positive change makers where you are. May Allah Ta'ala bless you both.
4: Inshallah, jazakallah.
1: And Brother Sadiq, what I'd like to do, we have that 1 minute video of Afia's attorney. I'd like for us to see that, and then I will close out in less than a minute, inshallah.
0: Salam Media, a global voice for humanity.
6: This is Clive Stafford Smith. I'm here in Kabul with the city in the background. And I'm here with Muazzam Beg to work on Afia's case, of course. It is troubling that there's been some interference efforts made by the establishment from Pakistan to try to stop us from getting our work done here. I find that pretty reprehensible. The Afghan government themselves have been fabulously helpful and have tried to do everything they can to get justice for Afia. The fact that an arm of the Pakistan establishment should want to try and thwart us is just a bit sad. Nevertheless, we will progress forward, and I'm confident we're going to get to where we need to be. We got about 10 days here in Kabul, and we'll keep on working. Keep up your support for Afia in every way possible. Nothing is more important than getting justice for that poor woman. Thank you.
1: Indeed, nothing is more important. And again, on that note, I want to thank our brothers and sisters who were responsible for organizing and carrying out the rally that took place for Afia yesterday, right outside the gates of the military reserve base known as FMC Carswell. I want to thank everyone who participated, who made that a successful rally. Inshallah ta'ala, we are going to be back in Texas for another rally. And this one, we're hoping, will be the biggest rally we've ever had for Afia. And we are really going to be stoking the fires of awareness and calling out to the Muslim leaders, not just throughout Texas, but other parts of the United States as well, to be present, to be supportive, actively supportive of this call. We want to fill up that space like we've never done before in the past. Again, March 1st, 2026 is when we want to do this rally. So please mark your calendars and plan to join us from wherever you are, inshallah ta'ala. it'll be 23 years this March that our sister in Islam has been wrongfully imprisoned. A torturous confinement. We know that that Afia, I know in my heart of hearts, Afia, long ago, she passed her test. She passed a test that she had been put through, that it was written for her to go through. The test is really on us. What are we willing to do vis-a-vis what we know? What are we willing to do vis-a-vis what we, those of us who are Muslims, what we claim to believe in? This is our test. On that note, we close out as we normally do. Bismillahir Rahmanir Rahim. Wal Asr. Innal insana lafi kusr. Illa alladhina amanu wa amalu salihat. What to do vis-a-vis what we know? What are we willing to do vis-a-vis what we, those of us who are Muslims, what we claim to believe in? This is our test. On that note, we close out as we normally do. Bismillahir Rahmanir Rahim. Wal Asr. Innal insana lafi kusr. Illa alladhina amanu wa amalu salihat. Wa tawassaw bil haqq. Wa tawassaw.

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السلام عليكم ورحمة الله وبركاته، أهلا وسهلا ومرحبا بكم. Friday morning, my beloved wonderful listeners of Salam Media, our beloved wonderful listeners of Sa'atus Salama, the time of peace. Arafat bin Ibrahim Hatia is the name. I will be with you, inshallah, from now until 6:45. Of course, our engineer this morning is none other than our beloved brother Sadiq. Yeah, he's looking good. They say that even when you're going through a bad patch in life, just smile, isn't it, brother Sadiq? Yeah, you see, he says, yeah, it's true. He knows what I'm talking about, you know. Even if you're going through a bad patch in life, maybe you feel that there's no income, or you feel that when it rains, when it pours, it pours. Everybody has this. So, whatever brother Sadiq is going through, whatever I'm going through, you know, we should always thank Allah subhanahu wa ta'ala and make shukr to Allah subhanahu wa ta'ala. Isn't it, my beloved, wonderful listeners of Sa'atu Salam? I just want to know quickly from our wonderful listeners of Salam Media. Today is what? The 2nd of Safar? I think so, yeah. Let's just double check what our wonderful listeners of Salam Media. Sister Shaida Hussein from Sherwood, Sister Hasina Rifai, Brother Ahmed Ali from Phoenix, Sister Yumna from London, UK, sisters in Australia, Sydney, Perth. Where's Brother Umar Khan from Ireland? Sister Fatima Lanesia, Extension 9. Sister Yasmin Naidu from Crofdeen, Sister Rukia Khan. I think today is the 2nd of Safar, if I'm not wrong. I think today is the 2nd of Safar. But anyway, let's wait to hear from our wonderful listeners of Sa'atu Salam. Sister Aisha Khan from Silver Glen. Sister Zuleika Shakil from Kenya. Yeah, Brother Imran. Ma Zainab Apa from Durban. Husna Ibrahim from Mavel. So I don't know. I don't know if today is... I think today is the 2nd of Safar. I'm just double checking here. What's the Islamic date, Brother Sadiq? I think it's the 2nd of Safar. Let me just double check here. Brother Umar Khan will tell me just now. I see he's busy typing a message there. So let me just check. Today's Islamic date should be... should be the 2nd, because yesterday... Yeah... there we go. Today's Islamic date. It's can't be the 1st. Definitely the 2nd today. It says according to the moon. It's not showing properly. There's something wrong here. Yeah, it says here 11. Can't be 11th of Safar. No way. No way. Yeah, Ma from Azadville. Okay, she's not saying anything. Okay, but I think today is. I think today is the 2nd. Yeah. I think today is the 2nd of Safar. Yeah, so it is. Brother Sadiq also just confirmed with me. Says Molana, today is the 2nd of Safar. Well, it's the 2nd month of the Islamic calendar. My wonderful listeners of Sa'atu Salam. The 2nd month of the Islamic calendar. 1st month, Muharram, came, gone, disappeared. Only now next year. Allahu Akbar. Look at that, my wonderful listeners of Sa'atu Salam. Muharram came, Muharram gone. Yesterday, somebody sent me a very nice message. They said that, Molana, it's like I did not... spend my time properly on Muharram. Yeah, that's what it says. Brother Umar Khan says, Molana, Juma Mubarak, yesterday, yes, today is the 3rd of Safar by you. Yes, I think in Ireland should be the 3rd of Safar. Here in South Africa, today is the 2nd of Safar, 1448, which is also the 17th of July, 2026. So yeah,
It's the second of Safar. You know what I wanted to ask the listeners of Sa'atu Salam? Yeah, I see Sister Aisha Khan from Silver Glen says, G Mulana, today is the second of Safar. Okay, I got it. The second of Safar. You know what I wanted to ask the listeners of Sa'atu Salam is that, just tell me about, what do you think? Or how did you feel? Before we go on to our awakening dua, how was your year 1447? How was your year? You know, I'm speaking of the Islamic year. How was your 1447? And 2026, we're already in July. So next week, we should be almost there in August. That's how the year is going so quick. And it's flying, my beloved, wonderful listeners of Sa'atu Salam. So let's do this, right? Let's wake up this morning, beautiful morning. MashaAllah, alhamdulillah. Yes, it's cold, but not that cold. I know normally when it's cold, Brother Sadiq will tell me, say, hey, Maulana, today is very cold. But today is okay, Brother Sadiq. Yeah, it's alhamdulillah. Today it's not so bad. So it's alhamdulillah. It's a beautiful, beautiful morning. I don't know. I was told that winter should vanish or should fade away at least in August. I don't know. Yeah, in August. Yeah, that's what I was told. Then they said, Maulana, our winter should be going away from us maybe in August. So let's see. We still got another 2, 3, 4 weeks, or maybe 5 weeks. That's including August, my beloved, wonderful listeners of Sa'atu Salam. I hope you are feeling well this good morning, this beautiful morning, Friday morning. Juma Mubarak to my engineer, Brother Sadiq. Juma Karimul Mubarak to you, my beloved, wonderful listeners of Sa'atu Salam. And Juma Karimul Mubarak to the entire Ummah of our beloved, wonderful listeners of Sa'atu Salam, and Jumma Mubarak to the entire Ummah for beloved Nabiya Kareem Muhammad Mustafa Janab Sallallahu Alaihi Wasallam. And we all wide awake. It's a beautiful morning. Remember, we need to go for our Khatmul Quran Tahajjud Dua. So before we go on to that, I want to know from all of you, are you all wide awake? Are you guys listening to Sa'atu Salam? How are you feeling this morning? You should be feeling good because it's Jummah. It's Jummah morning. It's Jummah day. It's the day of Yomul Jummah. Last night was Laylatul Jummah, the night of Jummah. I hope you send salutations and durood upon our beloved master, Nabi Kareem Muhammad Mustafa Sallallahu Alaihi Wasallam. And try and when you have time today, today is Friday, so try and inshallah to read Surah Kahf. Don't forget that, my wonderful listeners. Please try. Let's make this effort that every Thursday night, Friday morning, the night of Jumu'ah, the days of Jumu'ah, let's try to read our Surah Kahf, my beloved, wonderful listeners of Sa'at. I think a lot of people read. I read every Friday's Surah Kahf. And it comes to a time where when you read a surah every day, see how Allah makes it. Just see how Allah makes it. If you read a surah every day, you recite a surah every day. I give an example. Like we have this habit. After Salatul Maghrib, we read Surah Mulk, we read Surah Waqi'ah, we read Surah Sajda. Every morning we read Surah Yasin. So that has become now part of your daily life. And how Allah makes it, eventually you will know the Surah of Bahat. Am I wrong or am I right? How many of us, how many of us, we not Hufaz, right? How many of us, we not Hafidhul Quran, but we know Surah Yasin, isn't it? I think even Brother Sadiq, you know Surah Yasin of Bahat. Yeah, of course. Look at it. See how Allah makes it. How many of us, we not Hafidhul Quran, but we will know Surah Waqi'ah every night. I mean, every night after Salatul Maghrib, I read Idha Waqa'atil Waqi'ah. How many of us, we know Surah Kahf? Although we're not Hafidhul Quran, but see how Allah makes it. See how Allah makes it. When a person makes effort, and when a person makes fikr, and when a person puts his mind to it,
Eventually, Allah Ta'ala will make that surah enter your heart. Am I wrong or am I right, my beloved, wonderful listeners of Salatu Salam? Yes, Allah Subhanahu Wa Ta'ala will make that surah part of you. We're reading every Friday Surah Kaf. Eventually, you will know Surah Kaf by heart, my beloved, wonderful listeners of Sa'atus Salam. So it's 10 minutes to 5 on this early, mashallah, beautiful morning. Are we all wide awake? Let's correct our niyat. Let's correct our intention. Let us make shukr to Allah Subhanahu Wa Ta'ala this beautiful Friday morning. Oh Allah, we thank you. Oh Allah, we love you. Oh Allah, we make shukr for waking up, for waking us up this early Friday morning. Alhamdulillah, alladhi ahyana ba'da ma matana wa ilayhin nushur. Alhamdulillah, alladhi ahyana ba'da ma matana wa ilayhin nushur. Kareem Allah, Rahim Allah, Hannan, Mannan, my beloved Allah, all praises are only for you, my beloved Allah. We praise you this Friday morning, my beloved Allah, who has given us life, my beloved Allah, after taking it away, my beloved Allah. And my beloved Allah, to you is our raising on the day of judgment, on the day of Yawmul Qiyamah. Each and every human being, each and every soul, each and every believer, each and every mu'mineen, we will be standing in your court on the day of judgment, on the day of Yawmul Qiyamah. My beloved, wonderful listeners of Sa'atus Salam. What I want to do quickly is, Brother Sariq, just go for a nasheed. A beautiful short nasheed. I just want to share this dua quickly here. And then inshallah we will go on to our Khatmul Quran Tahajjud dua. I just want to share this very beautiful dua. And I think all of us should make this dua. There's so much of du'as that you and I can make every day, daily. But see how shaitan works. See how shaitan works, Iblis. You know, sometimes when you want to do that good, what happens? He'll send something just to disrupt you or just to take your mind away or the thinking away, isn't it? Sometimes you want to do good or sometimes you want to read a dua or sometimes you say, you know, you wanna go out in the path of Allah or sometimes you say, you know what, let me go and read my salah in the masjid. But shaitan will come in front of you and he will distract you. Of course, he will distract you. So I want to share this very quickly, short dua. It's a very beautiful dua. And then inshallah, we'll go on to our Khatmul Quran, Tahajjud dua. It's exactly 7 minutes to 5.

The dua this Mubarak Friday morning is that Nabi Kareem Muhammad Mustafa Janab Sallallahu Alaihi Wasallam used to make this dua. Allahumma ja'alni, Allahumma ja'alni, Allahumma ja'alni, u'azzimuk shukrak, u'azzimu shukrak. 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Listen to the Arabic again. اللهم جعلني أعظم شكرك وأكثر ذكرك وأتبع نصيحتك وأحفظ وصيتك. That, oh Allah subhanahu wa ta'ala, make me such that I am most thankful to you. What a beautiful dua. What a beautiful dua. Oh Allah, make me such that I am most thankful to you. We loving. Maybe you now, how many years in this dunya? 40 years? 47? 59? 71? How many years you living in this dunya? Out of that 71 years of age, how much, or should I say, how many times did you make shukr to Allah? It's a very, very beautiful question. How many times did you, as a listener of Sa'atu Salam, you as the abd, as the servant, as the knocker of Allah, how many times you made shukr to Allah? Nabi Sallam says, make me such that I am most thankful to you. Oh Allah, whatever you give me, I thank you. Whatever you don't give me, I still thank you. If I'm going through a bad patch in life, I still make shukr to you. How many of us we do that, my beloved, wonderful listeners of Sa'atu Salam? And oh Allah, that I remember you excessively. Oh Allah, make me remember you wherever I am. The dua says here, what the dua says? Wa ukthiru dhikrak. Oh Allah, make me remember you excessively. If I am traveling, I must be thinking of you. If I am on a holiday, I must be remembering you. If I'm going to another country overseas, oh Allah, I must be remembering you. If I'm going for Umrah or for Hajj, oh Allah, I must be thinking of you. Oh Allah, if I'm going to school, if I'm going to madrasa, whatever. If I'm going into a business meeting, oh Allah, I must be remembering you excessively. What a beautiful dua. And oh Allah, wa attabi'u nasihatak. وَأَتَّبِعُ نَصِيحَ. And oh Allah, that I accept your advice. Oh Allah, I accept your advice. How many times Allah subhanahu wa ta'ala speaks to you and I in the Quran Sharif? How many times Allah subhanahu wa ta'ala says in the Hadith Qudsi? How many times you, me, all of us, we know what Allah subhanahu wa ta'ala is advising you and I what to do in this dunya? Oh Allah, وَأَحْفَظُ وَصِيَّتَكَ. Oh Allah, wa ahfazu wasiyatak. And oh Allah, that I follow, that I preserve. What? That I follow your commands. What a beautiful dua. Oh Allah, we follow your hukam. We follow all your commands every day throughout our lifetime. Now and then we swear. Now and then we listening to music. Now and then we speaking lies. Listen to what I'm saying to you. Listen to what I'm saying. Now and then we're looking at haram. Now and then we're listening to haram. Now and then we get involved in haram. Now and then we do things which is totally, totally angers Allah subhanahu wa ta'ala. My wonderful listeners of Sa'atu Salam, how many of us? Now and then we eat haram. Now and then we go to the wrong places. People say, what, Molana, that youngster, he was there at the wrong time, at the wrong place, you know, isn't it? Sometimes we hear incidents. A youngster got stabbed. Like last week, there was a youngster that got stabbed. And I think he passed away. Youngster, maybe about 21, 23.
I think you went to a party, whatever. Yeah, last week. See, my wonderful listeners, you go to those places where Allah says you shouldn't be there, and you shouldn't go, and you shouldn't do that, and you shouldn't break my commandments, and you shouldn't go against me. That's what the dua is saying this morning. That's why I wanted to share this dua before we go into our Khatmul Quran Tahajjud dua. Allahumma ja'alni u'azzimu shukrak, to make shukr, wa ukthiru dhikrak, to remember Allah subhanahu wa ta'ala excessively. You know, I can ask this question and I can pose this question to all the listeners. And to be honest, how many of us, we remember Allah daily and we speak about the greatness of Allah daily? Of course, you will tell me, but Maulana, I went to perform my Salatul Dhuhr, I went to perform my Salatul Asr, I went to the masjid to perform my Salatul Maghrib. That's day. You and I, we have to do it. It's fard. Salah is fard. But I'm asking you this, how many of us, we remember Allah subhanahu wa ta'ala throughout the day? Some of us, when we get to work, it's only work. Certain thing of it, what I'm telling you. For example, now, you on your way getting ready to go to work, right? You had a nice breakfast, you perform your Salatul Fajr. I'm just saying. Of course, you know, it's not yet time for Salatul Fajr. I'm just saying. And now, you had a very nice breakfast with the family. Now you're on your way to work. As soon as you get to work, what happens to you? Your mind is like focused now. Your mind is changed. It's like now you only want to do my work. I need to sort this out. I need to go into this meeting. I need to phone this client. I need to get this. And I need to pick up this. And yes or no? Yes or no, my beloved, wonderful listeners of Salatu Salam. That's why every day of our life, when I tell the listeners, sit little bit, sit, think, ponder, reflect of your zindagi. Wallahi al-azim, I do this every day. I'm not making you to say or to think of me, oh, Maulana Arafat is like, no, I think of life every day. Every day of my zindagi, I sit and I speak to my creator. And I ask Allah, I say, oh Allah, life is such. Life is like this. Today I'm here. Tomorrow my eyes is closed. Tomorrow I'm gone. Tomorrow I'm no more here in the dunya. That's how life is, my wonderful listeners of Salatu Salam. Oh Allah, make me that person that I must be most thankful to you. I must make shukr, so much shukr to you. And oh Allah, that I remember you wherever I go. Quran says, Aynama tuwallu fathamma wajhullah. Turn in any direction, you will find Allah. Of course. Turn in any direction, you will find Allah. Oh Allah, make me remember you excessively. And oh Allah, make me speak about you. Oh Allah, make me speak about you. Today we are like shy. We are like shy to speak about the greatness of Allah subhanahu wa ta'ala. And oh Allah, that I accept your advice. What advice? What advice Allah is giving you and I? What advice? Allah says, read your salah on time. Allah subhanahu wa ta'ala says about Jannat. Allah subhanahu wa ta'ala speaks about Jahannam. Allah subhanahu wa ta'ala tells you and I how we should conduct our beautiful sunnah of our beloved Nabiya Kareem Muhammad Mustafa Jalab sallallahu alayhi wa sallam. Allah subhanahu wa ta'ala says in the Quran how you and I should be. Should be to what? How you and I should be to each other. Our respect, our muhabbat, our unity, our love. We should respect our mommy and daddies, our parents, our siblings, our sisters, your neighbor, isn't it? Your entire families, your siblings, isn't it? Allah subhanahu wa ta'ala is advising you and I, be a beautiful human being, have a beautiful soul, be a good person in this dunya. That's what the dua is saying here. وَأَحْفَظُ وَصِيَّتَكَ. And oh Allah, that I follow your commands. Oh Allah, that I what? I preserve your commands. That's a very beautiful dua. So every day, you don't need to know the dua in Arabic. You can learn it in English. So every day, when you wake up in the morning, who woke you up this morning? It is only my Allah. Who made you jump out of bed? It is only my Allah. Allah commanded your energy, your bones, your blood, your soul. Allah commanded them to say, let him wake up nicely this morning. Let him take few steps towards the bathroom. Let him go and relieve himself. Let him go and make that fresh wudu. Dua in Arabic. You can learn it in English. So every day when you wake up in the morning, who woke you up this morning? It is only my Allah.
Who made you jump out of bed? It is only my Allah. Allah commanded your energy, your bones, your blood, your soul. Allah commanded them to say, let him wake up nicely this morning. Let him take few steps towards the bathroom. Let him go and relieve himself. Let him go and make that fresh wudu and get ready for Salatul Tahajjud.

وختم القرآن تهجد دعاء. All of our wonderful listeners, Sister Tasneem Hefaji from Durban, Brother Umar Khan from Ireland, Bibi Aisha from Pietermaritzburg, sisters in Australia, in Sydney and in Perth, Ma from Azadville, all the listeners that are here with me, Sister Hasina Rifai, Rukia Khan, come. Let's all of us get ready for our Khatmul Quran Tahajjud Dua. When you are ready, send me a message and say, Molana, we're ready for our Khatmul Quran Tahajjud Dua. Be part of our dua. 5 minutes after 5.

Sister Zenit, and Gulambai from Woodest, Sister Hasina Rifai, Brother Faisal, mashallah, from Land South. So let's raise our hands. Come, my beloved, wonderful listeners of Salatu Salam. Come. Allahumma salli ala Sayyidina Muhammad. Allahumma salli ala Sayyidina Muhammad. Allahumma salli ala Sayyidina Muhammad. Wa ala ali Sayyidina Muhammad. Wa ala ali Sayyidina Muhammad. Wa barik.

9 minutes after 5. Beautiful morning, indeed. Beautiful morning. Jazakumullahu khair for that beautiful nasheed. Our beloved engineer, brother Sadiq. Let's raise our hands. Come, my wonderful listeners of Saatu Salam. Remember, every Friday mornings, we make our Khatmul Quran Tahajjud Dua. So come. Yeah, it's still Tahajjud time. So come. Let's raise our hands. Come, my beloved, wonderful listeners of Saatu. Sister Shahida Ismail from Chatswood.

0: 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Oh Allah, you can see to us. Oh Allah, you know what we want to ask you. Oh Allah, you know what we are going through in life. Oh Allah, please, we beg you this beautiful Mubarak Friday morning. Oh Allah, we beg you on this beautiful month of Safar. Oh Allah, today is the second of Safar. Oh Allah, we need you. Oh Allah, without you we are lost. Oh Allah, let us every day of our lives knock at your door. Oh Allah, do not let us get tired of knocking at your door. Oh Allah, do not let us get tired of worshiping you. Oh Allah, do not let us get tired, oh Allah, of speaking about you. Oh Allah, let us remember you daily. Oh Allah, let us remember you excessively. Oh Allah, let us learn to make shukr. Oh Allah, let us learn to make shukr to you. Oh Allah, this body of ours is in your control. Oh Allah, this heart of ours is in your control. Oh Allah, the heartbeat of our heart is in your control. Oh Allah, it is not in the doctor's hands. Oh Allah, it is not in the doctor's machines in hospital. No. Oh Allah, we belong to you. Oh Allah, we're going to come to you one day, inshallah. Ameen. Oh Allah, we're going to die. Oh Allah, we're going to leave everything behind. Oh Allah, when we come to you, oh Allah, you be pleased with each and every one of us. us. Oh Allah, you be pleased with each and every listener. Oh Allah, we all have gunas. Oh Allah, we all have our weaknesses. Oh Allah, we have our skeletons. Oh Allah, how many of us daily we break your commandments. Oh Allah, we still come back to you. Oh Allah, and we still ask you for forgiveness. And oh Allah, we still ask you for tawbah. And oh Allah, you look at us. Oh Allah, with mercy. Oh Allah, you look at us with rahm. Oh Allah, our hearts that you have created. Oh Allah, it is filled, so much filled of malice, of hasad, of jealousy. Oh Allah, in this heart of ours, there is so much of evil in this heart of ours. There is so much of batil. There is so much of pride. There is so much of arrogance. There is so much of attitude. Oh Allah, I ask you this beautiful Mubarak Friday morning. Oh Allah, don't ever test us. Oh Allah, we know we are wrong. Oh Allah, we know we got our gunas. Oh Allah, we know we got our mistakes. Oh Allah, we know we got our faults. But oh Allah, I'm asking on this beautiful Mubarak Friday morning. Oh Allah, I only can only speak to you. No one else. Oh my beloved Allah. Oh my beloved Allah. Please accept each and everyone who's taking part every week, reading, reciting your beautiful kalam, your beautiful kalam, your beautiful verses in the Quran. Oh Allah, put the love of the Quran Sharif into each and every person's heart. Ameen. Oh Allah, accept our khatmul Quran. Oh Allah, every week we're making 5 khatams. Oh Allah, you giving us this opportunity to take part in the khatmul Quran. Oh Allah, if we don't take part in the khatmul Quran and we don't read the Quran, how are we going to read your beautiful kalam? How are we going to recite your beautiful kalam? How are we going to understand your beautiful kalam? Oh Allah, the Quran will make sifarish. The Quran will intercede on each and every one of us on the day of Yawmul Qiyamah. Oh Allah, when we come to the qabr, oh Allah, who is going to give us light? Oh Allah, make us such that we become your. Oh Allah, we want to be close to you. Say Ameen. Oh Allah, we want to get closer and closer to you. Oh Allah, let me love you unconditionally. Oh Allah, every day of my life, let me thank you, my beloved Allah. Oh Allah, I want to follow every hukam of yours. Ameen. Oh Allah, I want to follow every command of yours. Oh Allah, you see us disobeying you. We are your servants. Wallahi al-azim. We are your knockers. We are yours. Oh Allah, we are yours. Wallahi al-azim, we are yours. Oh Allah, you see us every day disobeying you. Oh Allah, you see us every day disobeying you. Oh Allah, there is no unity and love and muhabbat in the hearts of the ummah. There isn't. Oh Allah, everybody is for themselves today. Oh Allah, everybody just want to be for themselves today. Oh Allah, where is that muhabbat and that love and that fikr and that concern? How our beloved Nabi Kareem Muhammad Mustafa Jalam Sallallahu Alaihi Wasallam had for the ummah. Oh Allah, today we feel shy to speak about the beautiful sunnah of my beloved Habib. Oh Allah, today we feel shy to follow one sunnah of my beloved Habib. Oh Allah, that same Habib, oh Allah, he took the stones of Taif. He took the stones of Taif. Oh Allah, that same Habib, he made dua for this ummah. Oh Allah, that same Habib, he went under hunger. He had 2 stones tied on his belly. Oh Allah, today we feel shy to have the sunnah in our lives. Oh Allah, today we feel shy to just to have a beautiful, lengthy, beautiful sunnah beard. We feel shy to cover our hair. Oh Allah, that same Habib that stayed under the hot sun in Medina and in Makkatul Mukarramah, he made dua for the ummah. He stayed underneath that sun on the hot burning sun in Madinatul Munawwara. Oh Allah, on the day of Arafah, he was making dua for each and every one of us. Oh Allah, look at us today, oh Allah. Oh Allah, look at us. It is as if we're making you a favor, waliyadu billah. Oh Allah, it is as if we are making you a favor. Oh Allah, wallahi al-azim, you don't need us.
1: You don't need us to worship you, my beloved Allah. Oh Allah, you can get another nation to bow down for you, oh Allah. Oh Allah, we have not understood. We have not understood your greatness. We have not understood you, my beloved Allah. The way you should be understood. We have not understood. Oh Allah, we say we love you. Oh Allah, we say that we obey you. But oh Allah, we do it total opposite. Today we do things total opposite. Today we Muslims, whether we ulama, whether we scholars of deen, whether we are your servants, whether we are alims or alimas or hafiz or hafizul Quran, everyone is just living in their own lifestyle. Everyone is in their own cocoon, oh my beloved Allah, my kareem Allah. Sahaba radiyallahu ta'ala anhum ajma'een. وَأَلَّفَ بَيْنَ قُلُوبُهُمْ. Oh Allah, they were united. They were united like one first. Today, my beloved Allah, we are not like that. Everyone is for themselves, my beloved Allah. Look at what is happening, oh Allah. Look at what is happening in our country. Look at what is happening around us. Oh Allah, you're showing us the signs of Qiyamah. You are showing us the signs of Qiyamah, my beloved Kareem Allah. And still, we don't take heed. Oh Allah, we will only open our eyes when we are standing in front of you, oh Allah. Oh Allah, when you take us away from this dunya, khalas, kullu khalas. Kullu khalas, oh Allah, kullu khalas. Oh Allah, when are we going to come to understand? When is this ummah going to come to this understanding? Oh Allah, look at us, oh Allah. We read Quran when we want to. Oh Allah, we do good when we want to. Oh Allah, we bow down to you when we want to. Waliyadhu billah. Oh Allah, there are people out there who are saying, oh Allah, we're trying to read 5 times namaz when you know it's fard. We know that you have commanded each and every servant of yours, it is fard. Oh Allah, we are shy to bow down to you, to take this forehead of ours and to put down on the ground in sujood, in sajda. Nabi sallallahu alayhi wasallam cried every morning. He cried for the ummah, oh Allah. He cried, and today the ummah is divided. Today the scholars are divided. Today the ulama are divided. Today we Muslims, so-called laymen, we all are divided. My beloved Allah, everyone is fighting for kursi. Everyone is fighting for power. My beloved Allah, is this how we Muslims are? The kuffar is laughing at us, oh Allah. The Yahud and Nasara, they're looking at us and they're laughing at us, oh Allah. Oh Allah, everybody wants to be better than the next person. Oh Allah, when are we going to hug each other for your pleasure? When are we going to ask each other maaf for your pleasure? We've got too much of arrogance in our hearts, oh Allah. Oh Allah, this heart that you've created, that heart is no more the same. Oh Allah, you took time to create this heart, oh Allah. But oh Allah, today we are just for ourselves. We don't want to be there for each other. We don't want to. Wallahi, we don't want to get Jannat. We don't want to. Oh Allah, I beg you this beautiful Mubarak Friday morning. There are people, they are yearning, yearning to go to Baytullah. They want to go to Medina Sharif. Take them, oh Allah, take them. Whoever has not been to Medina Sharif, take them, my beloved Allah. That's my dua this morning. Take them. Let them be standing in front of the beautiful Rawda Mubarak for our beloved Habib, Nabi Kareem, sallallahu alayhi wa sallam. Take them for Hajj. Take them for Umrah, oh Allah. Whoever has not been to for Umrah, for Hajj, take them. Oh Allah, take each and every one of us, oh Allah. Oh Allah, don't ever make us mu'taj. Oh Allah, don't ever make us mu'taj. Oh Allah, you make us mu'taj for you, oh Allah. Oh Allah, let me come to you every day. Oh Allah, we go to human being, to insan. We go to them, oh Allah. Eventually, they will get tired and they will speak about us, oh Allah. That's the human being, oh Allah. But oh Allah, we come to you every day. whether we're committing zina, whether we're listening to music, whether we're eating haram, whether we're not reading our namaz on time, whether we're committing lies, we're making ghibah. Oh Allah, if we come to you, you will still forgive us. That is you, oh Allah. You are our Razak. You are our Khaliq. Oh Allah, I'm crying to you, oh Allah, because there's people out there, they look at us with different eyes. They have forgotten, oh Allah, they have forgotten that you are looking after them. Oh Allah, what is going to happen on the day of judgment? What is going to happen on the day of Yawmul Qiyamah when you're going to call each and every banda in front of you? What is going to happen on that day? Whether it is an alim, a qari, a mufti, a sheikh, whatever, on that day, oh Allah, how are we going to respond to you? How? We don't want to change, oh Allah. We don't want to change. Oh Allah, wallahi, we Muslims. Oh Allah, we have iman in our hearts. We have iman, but look at our lifestyle. Look at our lifestyle, oh Allah. Some of us, we behave as if we're not going to die. Waliyadu billah. Oh Allah, some of us, we behave to say, oh, you know what? Leave me alone. Don't tell me, whatever. You know, it's between me and Allah. They know they're committing haram. They know they're eating haram. They know they're involved in riba. They know they're involved. Oh Allah, when are we going to have this taqwa? When are we going to have this taqwa in our hearts? When, oh Allah, when? Oh Allah, give us the courage, give us the himmat, oh Allah, to be close to our parents, to make khidmat of our parents, to make khidmat of our husbands, to make khidmat of our wives, to be closer to our kids, to be closer to our children, to be closer to our families, to be closer to our neighbors. Oh Allah, give us that himmat. Oh Allah, don't create this animosity in my heart for anybody. Oh Allah, if someone out there has hatred, they have enemies. Oh Allah, please, oh Allah, make that enemies, whoever it is, make them love one another. Oh Allah, remove the batil out of our way. Oh Allah, give us khair and barakah in our homes, in our lives, in our business, in our shops, in our, oh Allah, what our families, give us barakah. Oh Allah, make us rich. Oh Allah, make us a multi-millionaire, billionaire, trillionaire, zillionaire. Oh Allah, I don't want to stretch my hands out to no one but you. Oh Allah, when you give me, let me thank you. Oh Allah, how many people are not well? How many people are ill? How many people are sick? Oh Allah, it is not that medicine that will grant them shifa. It is not that doctor. It is not that machine. Oh Allah, it is you. You are in control of everything in this dunya. Wallahi haq. Oh Allah, if you want me to get a stroke right now, nobody can stop it. Oh Allah, if you want to give the blind the eyesight back, nobody can stop it. That is you, Allah. Oh Allah, you are Akbar. Akbar, hey Akbar. Oh Allah, we have not understood you. Oh Allah, you are so great. You are so great that we're throwing you away, oh Allah. Oh Allah, you are so great that we have not recognized how great you are. Oh Allah, the people that are sick, you can take them away right now. The people that are sick, you can grant them shifa, kamil, ajil, diamond, mustamir right now. Oh Allah, how many times you showed us karamat? How many times a person went to a doctor and the doctor says he's clear from cancer? Everything is clear. Oh Allah, the marhumeen all coming to you. Grant them the highest stages in Jannatul Firdaus. Oh Allah, I'm still alive today. Oh Allah, after a couple of years, I'm not going to be here. Oh Allah, we have forgotten that mort is going to come to each and every human being. Oh Allah, grant all our beloved late mummies and late fathers the highest stages in Jannatul Firdaus. Oh Allah, take our program from strength to strength. Oh Allah, take Salam Media and Radio Al-Fala and all the other radio Islamic stations from strength to strength. Oh Allah, put love and unity and muhabba and gathering. Oh Allah, let we love each other for your pleasure. For your pleasure, oh Allah. Oh Allah, give our children good homes. Oh Allah, give our children good wives, good husbands, good families. Please, oh Allah, make our children nek, make our children pious. Oh Allah, make our children five times namaz, he say ameen. Oh Allah, protect our izzat, our chastity, protect our children, ameen. Oh Allah, make my heart yours, make our heart yours. My beloved, wonderful listeners, Allah is listening to you. Allah is listening to you. Oh Allah, some of us moved into a beautiful new home, new house. Put barakah in that house. Oh Allah, some of us are living in a flat for years. Put barakah in that flat. Oh Allah. Oh Allah, I'm asking you this beautiful Mubarak Friday morning. Oh Allah. Oh Allah, do not make me beg to insan and bow down to insan. Oh Allah, make me beg to you. Oh Allah. Oh Allah, if nobody wants to come to the party and to the aid. Oh Allah. Oh Allah, do not let us put our hearts and yaqeen in them. No. Oh Allah, let us put our hearts on you. My beloved, wonderful listeners, Allah is listening to you. Make and ask whatever dua is in your heart, ask. Oh Allah, people are going through trials and tribulations. Oh Allah, oh Allah, don't test us. Oh Allah, oh Allah, test us whatever we can handle. Oh Allah, we're in the month of Safar. Oh Allah, the second month of the Islamic calendar. Oh Allah, the months are flying, the time is flying. Oh Allah, soon we're gonna say it's the beautiful month of Sha'ban and Rajab. Oh Allah, soon we're gonna say the month of Ramadan. Oh Allah, wallahi al-azim, you are our Allah, you are our Malik, you are our Khalik. Oh my beloved Allah, oh come my beloved listeners, Allah is listening to you. Pour your heart. Oh Allah, these people out there who are looking for jobs, give them good jobs. Oh Allah, oh Allah, our children are studying, make their studies fruitful and successful. Those who are becoming hafizul Quran, make them hafiz. Those who are becoming alims or alimas or maulanas or qaris or muftis, make them accepted. Oh Allah, oh Allah, those who are in a college, in varsity, whatever they're becoming, oh Allah, make it fruitful for our children. Oh Allah, ameen, ameen, ameen, tum, ameen. Ask my beloved wonderful listeners, ask. Allah is listening, ask. Ask, ask my beloved wonderful listener. Ask, Allah is listening. Ask my beloved wonderful listener. Ask.

0: 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Rub your faces, my beloved, wonderful listeners of Salatu Salam, and say Allahumma Ameen. Rub your faces, my beloved, wonderful listeners. Allahumma Ameen. Allahumma Ameen. Come, my beloved, wonderful listeners of Salatu Salam. Rub your faces like this. Rub your face and say, Allahumma Ameen, Allahumma Ameen. Come all the listeners, say, Allahumma Ameen. Remember something, my beloved, wonderful listeners. Remember something. When you are making dua right now, Allah was listening to you. Allah was listening to you. You see, my beloved, wonderful listeners, Allah was listening. So just say, Allahumma Ameen. Whatever you are asking now, Allahumma Ameen. Whatever good dua you are making, Allahumma Ameen. Allahumma Ameen. 25 minutes to 6 o'clock. We're going to go for our ad break. And then after the ad break, inshallah, we're going to go for our Fajr Adhan. After the Fajr Adhan, another ad break. And then inshallah, we're going to go on to our istighfar, on to our sunnah a day this morning. Our hadith, and then inshallah, not forgetting our clip of our beloved Hazrat, my beloved Ustad, Fadilatul Ustad, Hazrat Malana Mufti Sulaiman Mullah, Damat Barakatum Hafidhullah. 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

0: التامة والصلاة القائمة، آت محمدًا الوسيلة والفضيلة، وبعثه مقاما محمودا الذي وعدته. 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

8:08 on this early beautiful morning, Friday morning. Let's go on to our istighfar. Come, my beloved, wonderful listeners of Salam Media. Our beloved, wonderful listeners of Sa'atus Salam.

إله إلا هو، هو الحي القيوم وأتوب إليه. Let's go on to our durood, and then inshallah we go on to our dhikr, our durood, our durood. So remember the hadith of Nabi Kareem sallallahu alayhi wa sallam, where Hazrat Abu Umama says that Nabi sallallahu alayhi wa sallam says that, recite durood upon me in abundance every Jumu'ah. Like today is the day of Jumu'ah. So recite durood upon me in abundance every Jumu'ah, every Friday, because the durood of my ummah, the durood of my ummah is presented to me every Friday, Jumu'ah. How's that, my beloved, wonderful listeners of Salatu Salam? And remember something, the one who recites the most durood, the one who recites the most durood upon me will be closest to me in rank, Allahu Akbar, in the year after, Allahu Akbar. Nabi sallallahu alayhi wa sallam says, the one who recites the most durood upon me will be closest to me in rank in the year after. Sallallahu alayhi wa sallam, sallallahu alayhi wa sallam, sallallahu alayhi wa sallam, sallallahu alayhi wa sallam, sallallahu alayhi wa sallam, sallallahu alayhi wa sallam, sallallahu alayhi wa sallam, sallallahu alayhi wa sallam, sallallahu alayhi wa sallam, sallallahu alayhi wa sallam. Just think of this hadith here. Just think of this hadith. Recite durood upon me in abundance every Jumu'ah, because the durood of my ummah is presented to me every Friday, Jumu'ah. Allahu Akbar. Sallallahu alayhi wa sallam, sallallahu alayhi wa sallam, sallallahu alayhi wa sallam, sallallahu alayhi wa sallam, sallallahu alayhi wa sallam, sallallahu alayhi wa sallam, sallallahu alayhi wa sallam, sallallahu alayhi wa sallam, sallallahu alayhi wa sallam, sallallahu alayhi wa sallam. Everybody, sallallahu alayhi wa sallam, sallallahu alayhi wa sallam, sallallahu alayhi wa sallam. Remember, Nabi sallallahu alayhi wa sallam says, the one who recites the most durood upon me, will be closest to me in rank in the year after, in the akhirah. Sallallahu alayhi wa sallam, sallallahu alayhi wa sallam, sallallahu alayhi wa sallam, sallallahu alayhi wa sallam, sallallahu alayhi wa sallam, sallallahu alayhi wa sallam, sallallahu alayhi wa sallam, sallallahu alayhi wa sallam, sallallahu alayhi wa sallam, sallallahu alayhi wa sallam, sallallahu alayhi wa sallam. 3 minutes to 6 this beautiful Friday morning. 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

sallallahu alayhi wa sallam. Beautiful, beautiful dhikr, beautiful dhikr. I see all, today we got over 115, mashallah, messages, my beloved, wonderful listeners of Sa'atu Salam. Yeah, it's 6 o'clock, spot on. And we're going to play a beautiful nasheed. Go for a nizam, nasheed, nizam. And then, inshallah, we're going to be continuing with our clip. Fadilatul Ustad, Hazrat Mulana Mufti, Sulaiman Mulla. Damat barakatum, hafidhahullah.

0: minutes after 6 South African time. 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
1: Nabi alayhi salam is 9 years. He comes to Damascus, he comes to Sham. Bahira Rahib says, he says, Sayakunu akhir al-anbiya. Abu Talib, who's that? He said, that's my nephew. And look after him. This is the man the world anticipates. I travel often to UK for programs. One person told me the other day, I've been to Makkah, I've been to Medina, alhamdulillah. If I want to go, I want to go to a particular stadium. I said, no, my brother, even if you have that desire, keep it in your heart, don't share it with me. You don't want to go to where your Nabi walked? If you land in Medina and tears are not in your eyes, you decide where it is. Many years ago, a brother had phoned me and said, I listen to your talks on Sira. Every time you talk of Medina, you cry. I'm in Medina. When will I cry? Or when was I supposed to cry? I said, my brother, you decide on your own strength. It's like saying I'm married. When was I supposed to be happy? Oh, Abu Talib, sayakunu akhir al-anbiya. The boy with you is going to be the last prophet to come. فَقَالَ لَهُ أَشْيَاخٌ مِّنْ قُرَيْشِ مَا عِلْمُكَ. The Qurayshi leader said to Bahira, the Rahib bin Rahman, how you know he's the last prophet? He said, إِنَّكُمْ حِينَ أَشْرَفْتُمْ مِنَ الثَّنِيَّةِ لَمْ يَبْقَ شَجَرٌ وَلَا حَجَرٌ إِلَّا خَرَّ سَاجِدًا وَلَا يَسْجُدَانِ إِلَّا لِنَبِيٍّ. I was standing. I seen you people coming. I seen your caravan advancing as you came up the hill and you summited and you coming down. I observed every tree close to this boy bowed. I observe every stone close to this boy prostrated. And trees and stones only bow for a Nabi. It's an authentic narration. Look after him. Nabi alayhi salam came. Wallah, as we landed, Allah is my, you are in Ardu Sham. The hadith is in Abu Dawood. 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The hadith is in Abu Dawood. 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

0: 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The Prophet of Allah said it will turn out to be that you will end up closer to the end of time in armed troops. There will be a troop in Yemen, there will be a troop in Sham, there will be a troop in Iraq. Ibn Hawala says, I said to the Prophet of Allah, Khirli, O Nabi of Allah, if I live up to see that time between these three armies, where should I find myself and tie myself up to? He said, Alayka bisham. 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Because on my account Allah has extended protection.
1: Subhanallah. Well, inshallah, end this clip on Monday. There's about 3 minutes left, inshallah. There's about 3 minutes left of, 3 minutes left of this clip, of this beautiful clip of Hazrat Maulana Mufti Suleiman Mulla Damat Barakatum Hafidhahullah. Alayka bisham. Oh, subhanallah. Have you been to Sham, by the way, my beloved, wonderful listeners? Have you been to the beautiful place, the land of Sham? I've never been there. Have you been to Aqsa, Sadiq? Sadiq said, no, Maulana, I've never been to Aqsa. I've never been to Sham. Well, neither do I. I wasn't also there. I've been to Medina, I've been to Makkah, but I've never been to Aqsa, and I've never been to the place of Sham. Alayka bisham, my beloved, wonderful listeners of Sa'atu Salam. Well, it's 8 minutes after 6 South African time. Let's go for our ad break. Then, inshallah, we will be crossing over live to our beloved Fadilatul Ustad Hazrat Malana Mufti Abdullah Tokra Damat Barakatuhum Hafidhahullah.
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0: minutes after 6 South African time. Early, mashallah, beautiful morning, my beloved, wonderful listeners of Sa'atus Salam. Today is the 2nd of Safar 1448, which is also the 17th, Friday the 17th of July 2026. Remember our Salam Media WhatsApp number 061-766-0355, or inshallah you can send me a message on my personal WhatsApp number 071-331-3899. Let's cross over to our beloved, honorable, respected senior Fadilatul Ustad, Hazrat Maulana Mufti Abdullah, Dr. Damat Barakat Mahafidahullah. Ustad, assalamu alaikum wa rahmatullahi wa barakatuh. Ustad.
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0: Jumaa Mubarak, Ustad.
1: Jumaa Mubarak, Mawlana.
0: Ameen, ameen. How are you, Ustad? Hope you're well. How is the family?
1: Alhamdulillah.
0: Ameen, ameen, ameen, ameen, thumma ameen. There's a listener, Ustad. They sent me this message, I think, early this morning when we started the show. They want to know from you, Ustad, that I am working in a factory. My brother is making a shop of tape, amplifier, etc. He said to me, you work for me as a worker in Islam. He wants to know, is it allowed? Is it allowed me that I can I do this job as a worker, for example, tape, CD player, navigation and amplifier mechanic? He says, is it allowed in Islam to work for a brother's business as a worker? Ustad.
1: Jee, Bismillah ar-Rahman ar-Rahim. It is permissible. You know, you don't know the use of the radio and why people would want to blast their ears out. But yes, it is permissible to work in such a business.
0: You know, Ustad, they say today, is it good to work for family? Or is it not, Ustad? So maybe that's why the brother...
1: It depends. You know, some family members, you can work for them. Others, you can't work for them. It depends. You know, some people work well with family. Others don't work well with family. Maybe very close family, you should avoid. Because, you know, money does cause problems. And try and find employment other way. You know, somewhere else. But elsewhere. Yeah. So if you really need the employment and it's the only employment available, maybe you take that employment for now. And start looking around for something else and then respectfully leave. You know, but it's not always that family members struggle. There are many occasions where they do, and then, you know, there's lifetime bitterness and people don't speak to each other. So if there is serious closeness and, you know, money can become a problem, you know, people's personalities, you know, then rather not. But, you know, because people are different in their businesses and different at home. In their businesses, they have things to do. They have to make sure things get done. And then if you just stay and you're not doing your work properly and they say something to you, you're going to be offended, et cetera. And so, yeah, you know, those are, it just depends on the personality of the people also that are involved, which type of family. But sometimes in the family, it does work. Other times, it doesn't work. So, yeah, it's sometimes better not to.
0: I see the same listener says, yeah, dear Mufti Sahab, but he doesn't pay me well, although I'm his brother, Ustad.
1: Yeah, then don't work there. Work somewhere else. You know, if you're starting off with this type of complaint, then rather work somewhere else. You know, sometimes people don't understand also in a business. They think that the person that is running the business is making a lot of money and he's not paying them well. But sometimes that's the limitation of the business. If you've run your own business, you would know that the limitation of the business is that it can do so much. It can't do more than that.
0: Yeah, correct.
1: If it does more than that, it will run at a loss. And there are multiple expenses in a business. So, you know, one is that you can see that maybe he's got a nice house, he's got a nice car, and you feel like he's not doing for you. Firstly, he shouldn't be. I mean, you're a man, you must look after yourself. It's not his responsibility to look after you. And if you're unhappy with the amount that he's paying you, instead of being a complainer, I have to go find some other work,
0: I see somebody says here, Mufti Sahab,
1: sometimes, Marana, I notice people, they complain about the money they get from a salary. You know, you get certain people, they you know, their nature is just to complain about everything. I'm not saying about this brother.
0: Yeah.
1: But their nature is to complain about everything. You know, they're getting maybe, I'll give an example, 10,000 rand at someone, you know, and they complain, he's not paying us anything, he's not doing this, he's not doing that. But the same work that you were doing, if you had to do it somewhere else, you'd probably get 5,000.
0: Sure.
1: You know, people are ungrateful also. So you do get that element as well.
0: Yeah. There's a listener who starts from Robert Shem says, but Mufti Sahab, wouldn't you go out for your beloved blood brother, or wouldn't you do for your blood brother or blood sister? Be honest, Mufti Sahab.
1: To the best of your ability. Yeah, to the best of your ability without putting yourself in difficulties. You know, unfortunately, you get certain brothers I mean, I have a brother also, so I know. They go out of their way for their siblings. And when I say out of the way, Molana, they wouldn't even have food in their own home, but they'd make sure that their brothers have food. You know, they wouldn't have light in their own home, but they'd make sure that their brothers have. And that is not required. You know, I think I wouldn't say I was like that, you know, but I think that's not required. Islamically, you don't have to put yourself through difficulty, you know, just to make others. So one is like, you know, people are very, I don't know, you know, like you're ready to eat bread, but the person you're helping on to buy cake.
0: Yeah, that's true.
1: Like
0: that's
1: true,
0: yes.
1: I'm ready to eat my half loaf of bread and water. So I do whatever I need to do to make to try and have half loaf of bread and water on my table so that myself and my children can eat. But the person that is asking for assistance, when he goes home, he's not ready to eat brown bread and water. He wants, what? What's the latest cake? He wants the cake from the bakery with the Coke. You know, so it just depends. You know, people sometimes are ungrateful. Yeah.
0: I don't know who this is, but Mufti Saab, if you are living a good life, remember what goes around comes around. If you are a brother or sister, Ustad. I think, I don't know.
1: I think that people, when it comes to businesses, they should not be envious or jealous of what their brothers or siblings have. Allah Ta'ala has created everyone's sustenance different. You know, you should, if you feel like you want more money, go work. Find another job or start your own business or do it on your own. You know, I think people that look at business owners, I'm not saying that all business owners are good. Some are, they abuse the people that work for them. That's the truth. You know, they can afford much more than what they're paying, and the person is doing much more than what he's getting paid for. But, you know, they just feel, you know what, if we can abuse him and exploit him, we'll exploit him. So you do get exploited among people that own businesses. But it's not simple and straightforward that, you know, your brother owns a business, so he must pay you more. Do you know all the expenses he has? Do you know all the sleepless nights he has? Do you know all the worry he has to pay all the bills and the expenses? You know, all these things must be considered as well. And if he's living a better life than you, he's the owner of the business. He's entitled to. Yes, you get some brothers, you know, they feel like, okay, I must do for my brother, just like how I, you know, like, I must love for him what I love for myself. And yeah, it's important. You should do that. I think all of us as brothers do that for our siblings where we can. But, you know, there are other things that happen in life. Like, I mean, I look at my own personal life. I have five boys. I have five children.
0: Sure, and, subhanAllah.
1: You know, yes, I can worry about my brothers. It's true. But don't neglect your own family in the process. Don't neglect your wife, your children. You know, you go buy your brother a house, but your own child doesn't have a house. You buy your brother a car, but your own child doesn't have a car, and you prioritize incorrectly. You know, so you must prioritize correctly. You must assist, but you know, some brothers feel like, no, if you got, you must give. You know, it's mine.
0: Yeah.
1: It's mine. You know, it's mine. Just says it's yours, and that's not true.
0: I see. Brother Abdullah says that. What about of a sister who, when the company opens, she's there. She cleans the floor. She mops the floor, whatever, etc. That's what he says. But they pay a peanuts, Ustad. What about that?
1: Well, they shouldn't be paying peanuts, but again, we don't know the technicalities involved in the business, you know. If the technicalities are known and the person is exploiting his workers, then we can advise him differently. And I'll say the same thing to those that are exploiting the workers. That if you are exploiting those that are working for you, Allah Ta'ala is unhappy with that. You know, you should pay them well.
0: Somebody says, Mufti Saab, you have workers as well in your masjid. So maybe
1: Alhamdulillah, we have workers at the masjid, and I have workers in my business as well. I work with them, and to the best of my ability, I think I treat them well. To the best of my ability, I think I pay them well.
0: Subhanallah.
1: To the best of my ability, I try my best. You know, I'm not saying I'm a perfect person, but I try my best.
0: One more question, Ustad. The listener is asking that, how do you keep your workers happy, Ustad? How? Maybe Ustad can give us some tips.
1: By treating them like human beings, I think that's the first thing. You know, you don't treat them like animals, treat them like human beings. Sometimes the money or the no money, all the bank loans, it gets to a person's head. You know, you get certain people, they act really, really wealthy. But everything belongs to the bank. You know, latest car, still paying the bank. Smartest house, still paying the bank. Latest shoes, still paying the shop. Latest clothing, still paying the clothing bills, you know. So it's not their money. But you get certain people, I don't know, I think genuinely wealthy people, especially those that have come from difficulty, they tend to be softer and easier. But those that get wealthy and they become arrogant, it's something that is prohibited. And the Prophet ﷺ, you know, we should seek protection from that. You know, well, that will make you rebellious. You know, you look down on people, shout at people unnecessarily, behave like you're some kind of devil, like you are Fir'aun. You know, that you own the people. You don't own them. They're just working for you. But you do get some people like that. They feel like that when they go to the bathroom, you know, ice cream comes out. But, you know, that is not something that, you know, something that is not good. It's something which is ugly. And, yeah, that is also something which is prohibited. It should not take place.
0: Ustad, I got this listener, they sent me a picture and they saying, tell Mufti Saab that we just returned from Umrah and we just realized that the agent knocked us with a 30,000 rand profit. When we came to find out in South Africa, it was going for 21,499. So the agent charges double. What happens, Ustad? They want to know, can they curse the agent or can they...
1: They entitled to profit. The agent is entitled
0: to profit. But Ustad, 30,000. Come on, Ustad, man. We're going for
1: the agent is entitled to profit. If there was a willing buyer and there was a willing seller, you cannot curse the agent. You should have done your homework properly and checked. And maybe you're not sure of the expenses, but just to throw tantrums now, after you've come back from the money that you spent in the path of Allah, that's gone. Allah is going to give it back. If you spend 50,000 or 30,000 more, it doesn't matter. You're going to get it back in multiple times. You know, don't spoil your umrah and your life now over 30,000. Allah will give it back. If you spent it, you had it. Allah Ta'ala will give you back a million times. And, like, don't go and fight with the agent unnecessarily. Check properly, yeah.
0: Yeah. I think, Ustad, can you go with your without an agent? Can you book?
1: Can. You can go without the agent. It's quite easy. It sometimes just great ease if you got good agents. You know, they do a good job in booking your tickets and, you know, they like on the ball and all of that. But yeah, if you want to go on your own also, you can go on your own.
0: Yeah, I see the listener says, tell Mufti Abdullah that we are not so wealthy. How can the agent do this? But we leave him in the hands of Allah.
1: But you paid the money. You paid it. Let it be, man. You know, you haven't lost the money. If you have yaqeen and conviction, you haven't lost the money. The money you spent in the path of Allah, you're going to get it back. Multiple times.
0: Haq. Let's go to Azadville. Can an unmarried woman take horse riding lessons? Please advise to start. Unmarried woman.
1: Sure. This one is a trick question.
0: This is Muslim.
1: I answered this question some years ago. Some people didn't like my answer.
0: Hey, Ustad, come on.
1: Well, with regards to horse riding, there is a prohibition written in the fiqh books that the Prophet ﷺ cursed the ladies that are, you know, ladies that are sitting on saddles and riding around. And, you know, the fuqaha have written that the daughters of Khalid bin Walid radiallahu anhu and the Sahaba radiallahu anhu, they would also ride horse. And so horse riding in itself is permissible. However, there are certain conditions. You know, one of the conditions is that, you know, your body shape or your body shouldn't be exposed at the time of riding the horse. You know, it's sometimes in certain communities it would definitely be against modesty. You know, like it's very similar to if you go to like India or one of those places, you get the ladies in niqab, they are covered, and the only means of transport from one place to another is a motorbike. Now, you know, you're sitting here in a cushy area, in a cushy place, and you can jump in your car, you can fill the fuel and you can go, and then you say that you know, to ride the motorbike is impermissible. But yeah, in South Africa, maybe, you know, that would be impermissible. But in India, it's the only means of transport that they have. So can they jump on the motorbike? Yes, they can jump on the motorbike. Everyone has a motorbike there. You know, and like, they go around. They shop with their motorbike. They do whatever they need to do with their motorbikes when there's necessity, you know. So yeah, also, if there's necessity for someone to ride a horse, it would be okay. And also, if you want to learn how to ride a horse, it's not an issue. Just make sure that, you know, it is the parada is well catered for. You are covered and concealed. You are not exposed. There are no men around, you know, looking at you, etc. Then it would be okay.
0: I see Brother Usman says that ladies used to go in jihad. There's ladies that used to do horse riding. And he says
1: they would be carried in the houdat. You know, if you listen to the narration, there was like a carrier.
0: Yeah.
1: They would place the ladies in the carrier and cover them. You know, and Aisha radiallahu anha, incidents, not like we're not aware of it.
0: Yeah.
1: There are incidents of certain things that happened before the laws of niqab and hijab were revealed. And some of them were after, you know, Aisha radiallahu anha in the incident of Ifk. You know, it is mentioned that she mentioned it here that Safwan bin Safwan radiallahu anhu, there was a sweeper that came back to come and see if the army had forgotten anything. He had seen Aisha radiallahu anha before hijab, so he knew Aisha radiallahu anha. And so it shows that there was, you know, there were rules of hijab that came down after. So certain things happened in certain battles. That was before the laws of hijab and, you know, niqab were made obligatory. But after that, you know, it wasn't so much. So yes, the ladies are allowed to learn horse riding, but they should not try to bring one sunnah to life and disobey Allah Ta'ala in the process. Expose themselves, their male, you know, instructors, their males around, you know, and they just want to flaunt themselves. That is something which is not permissible.
0: Yeah, Babul Ifq. I see Brother Usman is saying here that his daughter is 15 years of age, and I think she's doing that, you know, where they do this horse riding competition, Ustad. So he wants
1: to. He's a strange man.
0: Yeah, and he's asking about a camel. I mean, this camel, ladies go on the camel?
1: Can go for a camel ride? Yeah, you can go for a camel ride. Why not? Same rule, same condition.
0: I see Brother Abdullah says, he says, many senior muftis in South Africa say that it's totally, totally haram, that we shouldn't.
1: Yeah, that's why I said I'm going to get, you know, I was asked this question. Look, like I said again, if there are certain conditions that are met, it would be okay, but it's preferable, especially if there are other and around, maybe they are, you know, like on your own farm, you have a horse, or you have someone that has a farm at their place and there's only ladies there and you want to learn how to ride a horse, there's no harm in that.
0: Let's go to the...
1: You can follow the seniors. True, you know, the stricter view, and that view you can follow as well, too.
0: Somebody says, Ustad, from Putu, that, Assalamu alaikum, dear Mufti Sahab, I've heard from various scholars that the heartbeat of a person says Allah per beat. Is there any evidence to this? If this is true, is it our soul that says Allah, or is the beat of the heart naturally saying Allah? Ustad from Mozambique.
1: Well, the beat of the heart, according to scientists, if they say it makes a sound, Rab, you know, Alhamdulillahi Rabbil Alamin. Obviously, this is not verified in the Quran or Hadith, that, you know, it actually makes that sound wrong. But it's not far-fetched, because Allah Ta'ala in the Quran says, وَإِن مِّن شَيْءٍ إِلَّا يُسَبِّحُ بِحَمْدِ رَبِّهِ or بِحَمْدِهِ, you know, that وَإِن مِّن شَيْءٍ إِلَّا يُسَبِّحُ بِحَمْدِهِ وَلَكِنْ لَا تَفْقَهُونَ تَسْبِيحَهُمْ. Allah Ta'ala says everything makes the speech of Allah Ta'ala. That is our body, our hand. And even in a hadith, it is mentioned, the Prophet Sallallahu Alaihi Wasallam said that in the morning when you wake up, kullu salam ibn Adam, every part of the human body, it pleads to the tongue in the morning. You know, in istakamta istakamna, that if you are right, we are right. If you are upside down, we'll be upside down. So, you know, there's the spear of every part of the body, because it is the creation of itrab, of Allah Ta'ala. The body doesn't belong to us, it belongs to Allah.
0: Allah.
1: Our soul, what?
0: Subhanallah.
1: Mind-boggling, you know.
0: Subhanallah.
1: That Allah Ta'ala chose our creation.
0: Ya Allahu Akbar.
1: Sometimes you sit in awe, just know that, why did Allah Ta'ala choose our creation? Like, for what, you know? Was there any need for me? I guess there was need for us in the dunya, for Allah Ta'ala to create. There's not need for Allah Ta'ala, need for ourselves. But it's just mind-boggling, inshallah. Anyway, to answer the question, it is like that.
0: I got a question from a sister, from Roshni, and they want a fatwa from you, Ustad. They saying that the sister says I worked for my sister for 3 years, and eventually I left my sister's job and I got a better job. After 3 years, now my sister is saying that she owes her so much of money. Allahu Akbar. How does it work, Ustad? So now she wants to know what's...
1: Well, you know, like these things, they do create complications.
0: Yeah, it creates problems,
1: but, first thing I'd say that you should be kind to each other, forget about what happened. You know, put the cup down and stop and bickering and fighting over, you know, things that are not necessary to fight over. Make mouth with each other. And if there's any amount outstanding, you know, ever needs to pay it, if they're unable to pay it immediately due to financial circumstances... And allow them some time to settle it.
0: She says that it's gone to court. I think this is
1: sometimes, you know, things go to court. And there's no other way. But if you can avoid the court, try and avoid the court. But if there's no other way, and you have to take it to the court, then, you know, once it reaches that point, it's like no return, you know. People will meet each other, greet each other, but their relationship will be totally broken. Ustad, and, you know, you have to choose that. I guess it's something that you choose.
0: Don't tell me that if I have to ask you, don't tell me you would pay. What would you do in the situation? If your sister comes to you, would you
1: pay? I will pay, man. If someone makes a claim against me, even if it's a false claim, I'd sit down and say, you know, it's just a couple of numbers. From my phone to his phone, I just send a couple of numbers or some paper that you want. They give it to him, make him happy and carry on with life, man.
0: Ya Allah, subhanAllah.
1: If I have the money, obviously, if I don't have it. Manana, I've paid claims. If I tell you the claims I've paid, you get a shock.
0: No, sir, don't say that. Come on now.
1: One brother.
0: Yeah.
1: Let's just carry on, man.
0: Please tell us.
1: I don't want to spoil my, you know, the program. Let's carry on, Jim.
0: The question says that in my bedroom, the bed is fixed and can't be moved. We sleep without feet pointing towards the Qibla. Is it permissible or do we change the bedroom setting, Ustaz?
1: You can change the setting of the bedroom. It's better. It's obviously it's good that you're conscious that your feet shouldn't face the Qibla. Even when we went certain places, maybe the hotel room or something, you know, the feet were facing the Qibla. All we did is we put our head on the feet side and our feet on the head side and slept. You know, we just turned ourselves around because we couldn't turn the bed around. So we turned ourselves around. So if you can, just turn yourself around. If that works for you. If it doesn't work for you, then change the bed around.
0: Sister Aqila from Ladysmith, tell Mufti Saab to tell us the story, because many families are breaking like this and owing money and working for each other, taking to court.
1: Money is not a priority, you know, man. Yeah. So I don't really worry about figures and numbers and all those things. It doesn't bother me, you know, when someone says I owe them something. I was at the masjid.
0: G.
1: I was talking about how people are, you know. Allah Ta'ala gave me tawfiq, you know, that I established the masjid Aisha in Erasmus, the entire facility. I established it. You know, it was hard effort, a lot of work. And one of the people, you know, he said that the money for one of the minarets, which are still not up, you know, the money for the minarets, you know, I didn't use that money well. He gave me the money for the minarets. And he lied, you know, to people.
0: Sure.
1: But I had his banking details. I made sure that I gave him the money. Even though these people are just like this, you know, they go and say whatever they want to say. So, like, when people make a claim against you, you know, just to satisfy yourself and your conscience, then you don't have to tell the whole world about it.
0: It's,
1: you know,
0: so
1: just
0: true.
1: Pay it up and let life be, you know, just to live a peaceful, happy life. So I'd say, like, if someone makes a claim against you and, like, you can afford it and it's not going to, like, hurt you, obviously, if it's going to hurt you, then, you know, rather just take some time, you know, try and verify the claim. People want to make claims. They make claims, you know. They go around telling the whole world their claims, you know. So you're, like, better off if you just settle it. You'll live a better life. Settle it and move on.
0: And move on, I see Brother Abdullah says here, tell Mufti Saab, me, I wouldn't pay. I will pay him 5 rand a month or 50 rand a month.
1: Nah, there's an akhira that we're going to, you know, people that, if you can afford it, that's what I'm saying. If you can afford it, then, you know, good. If you can't afford it, then obviously it's a different story, you know, but, and pay with a happy heart, man. Just give it to them. Like, it's nothing. Money is nothing. Al-Malu Khadin Warahid comes today, gone tomorrow. Sometimes you have, sometimes you don't have.
0: Indeed.
1: But if you have, just keep them and let them be happy.
0: Haqustad.
1: You know, there's no justice in the world. The world is meant to be an unfair place. It's meant to break you and break you down. And, you know, sometimes the breaking down, when you break down, it's not bad for you. It's good. It just, you can rebuild yourself, you know. The imperfect human being that Allah has created us. You know, we are imperfect. And that imperfection is something that Allah Ta'ala created us with. And so, you know, we keep turning back to Allah Ta'ala. He knew that we will find him, you know, in this imperfection. And so, you know, when someone makes a claim against you, my humble opinion is that if you can afford it, settle the claim. And, you know, if it, in Akhirah, if it's wrong, the apparent claim, then Allah Ta'ala will reward you for it, you know. But the person who lives out fighting for the pleasure of Allah Ta'ala, Allah Ta'ala will believe a palace in Jannah. So, you know, these things are based on affordability. But, you know, obviously each person in their own situation, go and speak to someone that is close to you and ask them to advise correctly.
0: Somebody says, "Yo, Ustad, I divorced my husband, Mufti Saab, with khula. And he say one talaq. I finished my iddat 1 month. Just 3 months before, I want to go back to him for my kids. How can I? Is it possible, Ustad?
1: It is possible. You know, you can do a new nikah.
0: Okay. Let's go to the next question. They're asking, Ustad, I want to ask that if a man divorced his wife through text message, so their divorce is valid, Ustad, or not?
1: Yeah, it's valid. Their divorce is valid.
0: So when you mean it's valid, Ustad, should you find out it came from him, from his phone, or somebody texted, or no?
1: Oh. Yeah, but if it's him, then it's him. But if he said it wasn't him, then obviously it's not him.
0: Okay, all right. Let's go to Escort. Listener says, to what extent can men be selective in choosing a spouse? Could Muftisa please explain? Ustad?
1: I don't know what they mean by that. You know, like, I mean, you choose a good spouse, but
0: selective
1: when it
0: choosing,
1: comes to looks, you know, some guys have to look in the mirror first. They want the most beautiful.
0: Yeah.
1: You know, they want the wife to be like this and wife like that. But when they look in the mirror, they must see themselves first.
0: Come on,
1: before they decide that the girls are not pretty enough for them, you know. So I don't know. I don't know what he means by that. Well, you should look for a good wife that is honorable and someone that will protect your honor and your ease.
0: Yeah, definitely.
1: And someone with good character. That's the main thing. Yeah.
0: Ustad, just one more question quickly. Somebody says that, ask Mufti Saab, that I go to an Islamic school and every year
1: Muslim
0: they...
1: Muslim school.
0: Well, they call it Islamic school. Okay, Muslim school. Every year they have, a mandatory Quran competition. I am a Hafiz and will very likely get nominated, alhamdulillah. However, Mufti Saab, I know that I should not participate because there is a monetary prize for winning. What should I do in this situation, Ustad? Anonymous.
1: You get the answer already. I know I should not participate. So, why are you participating then? That's what he said. I know I should not participate. So, don't participate then.
0: Yeah.
1: These things just, you know, I don't know. There probably is some benefit. Maybe some people feel there's musabaka.
0: Yeah.
1: You know, you must make musabaka fil khair. You must compete with each other in goodness. But these type of competitions, I don't know. I feel there are no benefit to them. It creates, you know, entitled people. And, It's not good, you know. So, like, if you ask me, it's a personal thing. There might be some ulama that feel it's okay, but I just feel no. You should not participate. In a polite way, don't act like a hazrat now. Like, I'm a hazrat, you know, the thing is not permissible. There are ulama there in your Muslim school, they probably have gone through it and they feel like it's okay. So, if you gave the answer already, I know I should not participate, then in a polite way, say, I can make it for this.
0: Yeah.
1: For this. Don't sit there in one corner and, you know, you get a lot of people, man. They choose not to do something when someone else is doing, they sit there and critique, you know, they sit there and criticize, he didn't read properly, I could have done a better job, then you should have been there. So it depends on your personality also, you know, if you feel like you shouldn't do it, then there's no need to ask that.
0: Yeah.
1: Just don't do it, but do it in a polite way and do it in a nice way without being judgmental of anyone. Yeah.
0: I see there's a sister here in Robert Shams, she says that by the Arabs, they compete each other in Quran, Mufti Saab, so you're wrong. My son went there for a competition, Ustad.
1: Yeah, no, they do compete with each other, it's true. People go to Makkah and Medina, and they compete with each other, but no action of any nation is approved. So, you know, it doesn't mean that Arabs do it, it's permissible.
0: Yeah.
1: If Arabs don't wear clothing, does it make it permissible for us not to wear clothing? I'm just asking, not that they do, I'm asking. So, like my father, I mean, this is an old thing. You know, if he, like, when you're young, if you told our parents something, you know, and like if I said, like, so and so made me do it, they would say, so and so put his head in the toilet, we'll put you, we'll put you,
0: yes,
1: put your head
0: it's
1: in the
0: true.
1: Toilet also.
0: So
1: they
0: true.
1: Tell us that, you know. So it's not like one nation does it. So now it's permissible. Then it's not the way it is. And I'm not saying that it's something I don't like. It's something that I feel should not be done. But like I'm saying to this person, that if you don't want to participate in the in the musabaka, in the competition, politely refuse. Say, you know what, I don't want to participate. I have my reasons. But don't sit in judgment of anyone. We are not better than any person. That is the worst thing that you can do. You can not participate and sit in judgment of the whole world and say they're all doing something which is impermissible. They have their ulama there. The ulama feel it's good for them. Then, you know, let it be. But I don't like it. It's my personal thing. I don't like it. But I'm not sitting in judgment of anyone. If you feel it's the right thing to do, you know, you carry on.
0: I see the listener in Pretoria says, you've got good HIV students, Mufti Saab. So wouldn't you allow them to go?
1: No.
0: Yeah. Well, what do you start?
1: Okay. Yeah, I don't know. What do I say today, man? I have no idea what to say today. I think I'm in need of...
0: Maybe about brother, sister, brother, sister working for each other, maybe, you know, taking to court or...
1: Yeah, look, things do become ugly in the world, and everything has a purpose and a reason. I guess it's all for our own nurturing. You know, إِلَّا مَنْ أَتَى اللَّهَ بِقَلْبٍ سَلِيمٍ. Allow the heart to get purified. You know, so experiences in life, especially difficult experiences, they are means of purification of the heart, you know. And all of us have our own challenges and our own tests in life. You know, each person's test is different, you know. So, you know, go through the test and let the test make you better.
0: فيما نيلا أستاذ
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0: 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I've seen it with friends, families. Oof. When I say it turns out ugly, it turns out ugly. But anyway, Allah save us and Allah protect us. My beloved, wonderful listeners of Saat. As Muftab says, Illa bi khalbin salim. Yeah. Have a beautiful weekend. Don't forget to send in your Khatmul Quran paras, my beloved, wonderful listeners of Saat. Salam. Let's continue making dua for each other, inshallah. Remember, have a beautiful weekend. Don't go out there and go to wrong places and commit gunah and do all the wrong. Keep on making dua for all the ill, for the sick, for the marhumin, inshallah. Ameen. Up next is our Suratul Yasin, sponsored and brought to you from an anonymous listener from Mefa King for the Isail Sawab of his beloved marhum parents and marhumin and Nabi Kareem Muhammad Mustafa Janab Sallallahu Alaihi Wasallam. From myself and of course brother Sadiq, we will be with you Monday morning inshallah. Remember, do good, be good, spread good, think good, feel good, see good. Allahumma ahdina wa ahdibina wa ahdinasa jami'a. Assalamu alaikum wa rahmatullahi wa barakatuh.

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7: A'udhu Billahi Minash Shaitanir Rajeem. Bismillahir Rahmanir Rahim.
8: سورة ياسين بسم الله الرحمن الرحيم.

0: The recital of Surah Yasin was brought to you by an anonymous sponsor of Mahekeng for the Salih Thawab of his late parents, Nabi Sallallahu Alaihi Wasallam, and all Marhumin.
1: It's a new beginning. It's a new era. Salah.

0: The recital of Surah Yasin was brought to you by an anonymous sponsor of Mahekeng for the Isale Thawab of his late parents, Nabi Sallallahu Alaihi Wasallam, and all Marhumin.
1: It's a new beginning. It's a new era. Salam Media. Humanitarian journalism.

And quite often you find some of the best people in the Islamic world are like that. They're noble, though they recognize that they are called to emulate the nobility of their ancestors, but they're not spoiled by wealth, which is the lot of the majority of people who have been given wealth. So he's in the city of Mecca and he's an orphan. His mother directs him to the circles of knowledge. By the age of 7, we're told by Imam al-Bayhaqi, he had memorized the Qur'an. By the age of 10, it seems that he had memorized at least one of the versions of the Muwatta of Imam Malik. And he used to love hadith and would go to the circles of the muhaddithin and memorize hadith just from hearing it. He couldn't afford books or to study in any other way. He just heard and heard and heard until he memorized the hadith. And then when he had to write things, he would write the hadith on pieces of broken pottery or on old pieces of leather or parchment. And it said that because he was poor, he couldn't afford to buy writing materials. So he used to hang around at the diwan of the governor of the city of Mecca, asking for any old pieces of parchment or scrap. He had a strong inclination to speaking really classical, refined Arabic. He went out to the desert and sought out and kept the company of the tribe of Hudayl. Why Hudayl, amongst all the hundreds of Arabic tribes? Because they were the ones with the reputation for the purest and the most chaste Arabic. And so he spent time with them, according to some scholars, 10 years in the desert with Hudayl. So according to Ibn Kathir, great Shafi'i historian, he spends 10 years in the desert, and there, as well as perfecting his speech, he learns horse riding and also learns archery, and he becomes famous for rimaya, for archery. So later on in life he says this: كانت همتي في شيئين. My focus, my love, my preoccupation was on two things: في الرمي وفي العلم, in archery and knowledge. فصرت في الرمي بحيث أصيب من عشرة عشرة. I was so good at archery that I would hit the target 10 times out of 10. فَسَكَتَ عَنِ الْعِلْمَ. But then he wouldn't talk about his scholarship. It's humble, it's not going to say that he's a great scholar. فَقَالُوا بَعْضُ الْحَاضِرِينَ. And one of those who were present said, أَنْتَ وَاللَّهِ فِي الْعِلْمِ أَكْثَهُ مِنْكَ فِي الْرَمِي. And he said, by Allah, you are more accurate in your scholarship than you are in archery. So he's a teenager, he's in the city of Mecca. Most of the teaching at the time is happening around the Kaaba in great circles of hadith and fiqh. And he studies in particular under somebody called Muslim bin Khalid al-Zanji, apparently an African scholar, who authorizes him when he's reached the age of 15 to give fatwas. Of course, in Islam, to have an opinion that you give publicly, you have to be authorized to do that. So at the age of 15, Imam al-Shafi'i is being authorized to give fatwa in the shadow of the Kaaba itself. But that wasn't enough. You might think the give fatwa is about as far as it can go, but he wanted more. The governor of Najran, which is the northernmost city in the Yemen, comes to Medina, and he'd heard of a Shafi'i and employs him. So he goes back to Najran, and as a judge, he becomes one of those awkward individuals, and we saw this in the case of Sahnoun last time, refusing to allow flattery, refusing to accept special pleading, and refusing to accept bribes of any kind. So he very soon makes enemies, particularly since the governor, the Abbasid governor of the region, is known as Zalum, is really unjust. And he's always trying to get the judge to bend to his wishes. And not only does Shafi'i refuse to do this, but he actually criticizes him publicly. The governor's outraged and wants to get rid of him. And the way he does this is to invent charges against Imam Shafi'i. So the governor writes to the Khalifa in Baghdad, claiming that Shafi'i is from the Shia. And of course, the fact that he has this Hashimi lineage makes that perhaps a little bit less far-fetched. But still, a governor writing about a relatively unknown person from the Muttalibi Hashimi lineage in a Yemeni city, writing to the Khalifa, that's a dangerous letter. And the governor does write of Shafi'i, يَعْمَلُ بِلِسَانِهِ مَا لَا يَقْدِرُ عَلَيْهِ الْمُقَاتِلُ بِسَيْفِهِ. With his tongue, he achieves that which a warrior couldn't achieve with his sword.
is what they're

worried about. They're worried about people preaching in a way that's subversive of the Abbasid political order. So he gets the word that he has to go to Baghdad. He's more or less under arrest with eight other revolutionaries. He's taken off to the city of Baghdad to appear before the Khalifa. One after the other eight are, the historians tell us, executed.

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3: 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It's a new era. 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

0: I want to take you back to the beginning. To the beginning of when Allah subhanahu wa ta'ala created the first human being. And the reason I want to go back to that point, when Allah first created the first human being, I want to share with you an awareness of what the plot and the plan of the enemies of the human beings, the enemies of morals, the enemies of good, what they planned from that time until today, and will stay going till the hereafter. Iblis, first of all, was a jinn, and he had a position among the ranks of the angels. He actually worked among the angels, literally. But he wasn't an angel, he was a jinn made of fire. The angels are made of light. He had a special rank, he was God-fearing. He was devout. He was a worshipper, wallahi. And he believed in the oneness of God and his might and power and everything. And he turned to him, he was a righteous servant of God, in every meaning of the word. However, something inside of his heart, when we say heart, we don't mean literally the organ that's pumping blood. When we say heart in Arabic, we mean the mind, something here, in here, something inside. If you change hearts, literally, you're not going to change that. That stays with you, the mind, something in here. Iblis had something in here, something that wasn't right. And Allah, He doesn't put that in you. But Allah gives you the opportunity, the circumstances to have it if you want to, depending on how you choose. This is the will of God. His knowledge is unbelievable. We cannot explain it. So Iblis, Allah tested Iblis. It was a test, and there were many other plans as well to this test. At the same time, the test of Iblis was also going to be a test for Adam alayhi salam, our father. And the test of Adam was also going to be a test for us. So Allah said to His angels one day, إِنِّي خَالِقٌ بَشَرٌ مِّن طِينٌ. This is a test to the angels. He wanted to teach the angels something and wanted to teach us something by telling them this. What is it? He said to them, Oh my angels, I am about to create a creation, a being made of clay. And the angels know that there are angels made of light and Allah had created the jinns made of fire. Allah only knows what else He has created before us. We don't know. We haven't been informed. But now the angels are told that a creature is going to be created from clay. Now the angels had known the jinns before what they had done. They shed blood and corrupted on earth. This earth was here before us. And the jinns lived here, and they still do. And they corrupted and shed blood. So Allah sent the angels down, and they actually had a battle. And they forced them out into the islands of the world. That's where their headquarters are. This is knowledge which Allah told us about. So the angels replied, أَتَجْعَلُ فِيهَا مَنْ يُفْسِدُ فِيهَا وَيَسْفِكُ الدِّمَاءِ وَنَحْنُ نُسَبِّحُ بِحَمْدِكَ وَنُقَدِّسُ لَكَ. They said, O our Lord, are you going to create a creature on earth that will shed blood again and corrupt again when we glorify your name and your and praise? They're not questioning, but they're asking to seek knowledge. They're confused. The jinns, look what they did. We don't understand the reason behind creating another creation when they're going to shed blood and corrupt. God did not explain it to them, because they will not understand until they see. So all he said was this, قَالَ إِنِّي أَعْلَمُ مَا لَا تَعْلَمُونَ. He said, I know that which you just do not know. So Allah created Adam alayhi salam.
1: Allah took dust from the earth, and that dust was taken from different parts of the earth. And you and I know that the soil on the earth is different colors. You have red, you have slightly lighter color, you have a darker color, you have different shades of brown and so on. So there were different shades and different colors. And He took these from different parts of the globe, from the valleys, from the mountaintops, from the sandy regions, from the rocky regions and so on. And Allah subhanahu wa ta'ala put it all together. This is why in mankind, nowadays we use the word genes. The genes within man. What do we understand? If something is in your genes, there is a likelihood that it will be passed on to your children, hereditary. So Adam alayhi salatu wasalam was created from different types, different colors and different qualities. So from his progeny, There are different colors. So Allah subhanahu wa ta'ala then speaks about how He created this man. Allah subhanahu wa ta'ala first had this dust, and then He added water to it, it became soil, and then He shaped it up, it became clay, and He left it. He left it for a while. Now, what was the size of Adam alayhi salatu wasalam? Very interestingly, the narration says, Situna dhira'an, 60 feet. And the hadith says, خَلَقَ اللَّهُ آدَمَ عَلَى صُورَتِهِ. Allah created Adam upon His image. Now, what is meant by this? When me and you were born, how were we created? A little seed began to multiply, and thereafter the form was given slowly but surely. But with Adam alayhi salam, it was different. Allah created him on His image from day one, which means he was already big, he already had size, he already had eyes. That is the meaning of creation in His image, not the image of Allah. But Adam was created in the image of Adam wholly. In those meters, he was already an adult when he was created.
0: When Allah created Adam alayhi salam, Iblis had heard the angels what they had asked, and everybody's talking about it. And Iblis, he's starting to think here, what is so special about this creature which God had created? Curiosity. And at the same time, something began to develop in his heart, a form of jealousy. Why? Here is Iblis among the rank of the angels, wanting to please his Lord, loves his Lord, wants to please him. And now something had come up which he had never anticipated, never thought of, and suddenly he feels something strange coming out. He could have controlled it, but he let it consume him. It was the jealousy. Jealousy began. So he went to look at this creature, and he saw it. It didn't look too impressive to him. It was made of clay, dark. It was dark in color because there was no soul in it. It was just clay. He tapped it and he kicked it, and it made a ringing sound. And he was able to flow through it. Because he's created from a less denser material, which is flames of fire, he was able to flow through this body. And he found, as in the hadith, he found that we were hollow. So he thought, you are a weak creature. That's what he thought. As time went, Allah left the body of Adam alayhi salam like that. And every time Iblis looked at it, he felt fear a bit. Looking at a dead body is quite frightening, isn't it? Well, imagine seeing something like that. Iblis saw it and he was frightened. But at the same time, he's trying to beat his fear and say, I'm better than you. You're not going to be better than me. Do whatever you want. He's not going to be better than me. I'm going to be better than him. What's so special about him? I will always be God's favorite. And I'm going to do everything about it to be that way. It's like that. Allah left him there until that jealousy developed more and more and more. And now it turned into proudiness, arrogance. Jealousy turned into proudiness. Allah created Adam, put his soul into him.
1: He blew the ruh, or the soul, into Adam alayhi salatu wasalam. Very interestingly, it started from the top, from the head. So the most honored organ that we have is the brain. That is what distinguishes us from the rest of creatures. We have a brain. Allah gave it life first before everything else. Then as the soul came, meaning as the life began to come, everything was turning into flesh and blood. From soil, it was becoming flesh and blood. And the brain came alive. Then the eyes came alive. And Adam alayhi salatu wasalam suddenly opened his eyes. Imagine what must have happened. An adult opening his eyes, granted full knowledge. Allah says in the Quran, we taught Adam alayhi salam the names of everything. So we brought everything that was in creation and we told him, this is a tree, this is a stone, this is a mountain, so on. So he was already taught. He was not like us, when you're born and then you slowly learn, and you learn to say Allah, and then you learn to say something else, and then you learn to say daddy and mommy. No, it was not like that with Adam alayhi salatu wasalam. He already knew the words and the names of everything. So as his eyes opened, he saw the fruits of Jannah. So he's stretching out, but life had not yet come onto his legs. So he couldn't get there. And this is why the Quran says, man was always in a rush, always making haste. Then Allah subhanahu wa ta'ala, after he created Adam alayhi salatu wasalam, he instructed the angels to prostrate.
0: Story goes on, and he brought Adam alayhi salam before the angels. He said, and when your Lord brought Adam alayhi salam before the angels, he said to them, prostrate to Adam, bow down to him on the ground, to Adam alayhi salam. Fasajadu. The angels all obeyed. There's a letter there. The letter before the word sajadu, which means they prostrated, there's a letter. It says fa, fasajadu. Fasajadu means they immediately prostrated. No hesitation. Then Allah says, illa Iblis. Except for Iblis, he didn't prostrate. Then Allah further explains why. Aba, he chose to refuse. He actually objected. He refused. So it was a conscious refusal. So you don't think that he couldn't. He could. But he consciously refused. The reason he refused is because he allowed himself to be proud. Proud as in not happy, arrogant. وَكَانَ مِنَ الْكَافِرِينَ. And that resulted in him becoming among the disbelievers. He hid the truth, kafir. Literally, the word kafir means to hide the truth deep and to cover it up. That's what kafir means. Knowing the truth, hiding it, denying it. Denial of the truth, knowing it. Iblis explains. Allah says, قَالَ مَا مَنَعَكَ أَلَّا تَسْجُدَ لِمَا خَلَقْتُ بِيَدَيْ. What prevented you, O Iblis, to prostrate to one who I have created with my own hands? Allah created him directly. What did Iblis respond? قَالَ أَنَا خَيْرٌ مِّنْهُ. I am better than him. أَنَا خَيْرٌ مِّنْهُ. I am better than him. Why? خَلَقْتَنِي مِنْ نَارٍ. You made me out of fire. وَخَلَقْتَهُ مِنْ طِينٍ. You made him out of clay. I'm from fire. He's from clay.
1: This was the first sin being committed against Allah subhanahu wa ta'ala. The first sin.
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0: Muslims during the golden age of Islam, between the 7th and the 17th centuries AD, traveled throughout the planet and had a profound impact upon human relations. And when the Portuguese had finally overcome the Muslims in Al-Andalus, in 1492 we find the last stronghold, Granada, falling. They inherited a technology that was a combination of the technologies of China and India and ancient Europe and Africa and the world. And it is reported that one of the conquerors, known as an explorer, Vasco da Gama, he rounded the Cape of Good Hope in the 15th century, and he was seeking a way around southern Africa. It was not surprising that he was able to do this, because his boat was designed by Muslims, and he carried an astrolabe with him and other devices, and Morescos were on his boat, and he hired a navigator, Ahmed bin Majid. And so he found his way around with Islamic help and reached into the Indian Ocean. And the Arab seafarers were familiar with the Indian Ocean from earliest times. Now historians and geographers are realizing that not only did they travel the East African coastline, but they went deep into the south. What is reported is that they actually went around the southern part of Africa, and they made it into the Cape of Good Hope long before European presence. The first recorded presence of Muslims in the Cape, where we actually have written records, is coming in the Western Cape around the 1650s. And in what is now known as Cape Town, the Dutch established a colony on the coastline. In this colony, they brought slaves and political prisoners from India, from Indonesia, from New Guinea, from Malaysia, from Madagascar, and from East and West Africa. And this base of operations that the Dutch had developed, you could say, or is now known as the mother city of South Africa. And within the Cape itself, there were a number of early Islamic personalities. In these personalities, there was Tuan Mataren, who was a prisoner on Robben Island. There was also Tuan Rahman and Tuan Mahmud, who came from Sumatra in Indonesia. In 1667, they were able to establish a community in an area of Cape Town that is known as Constantia. And by 1694, and especially in April 2nd of 1694, a special personality comes into the Cape region. That is Sheikh Yusuf of Makassar. He arrived as a political prisoner, and he was known to be a very important person within Indonesia and all of the Malaysian lands. He came in with his family and 49 followers. He was related to one of the sultans of Indonesia. He had made pilgrimage to Mecca in 1644. He stayed in Mecca, and he became fluent in the Arabic language. He memorized the Quran. He became proficient in Quranic interpretation, known as tafsir. He studied the hadiths, the sayings of the Prophet Muhammad, peace be upon him. He studied jurisprudence. He studied the traditional Islamic sciences, and he became a very important person within the culture of the people of the Cape. He is known to have struggled in Indonesia, and it is through his efforts that a community starts to develop. And we find, again, a beautiful blending that is happening within cultures that develops the culture of the people of the Cape. The Dutch had used their superior weapons to defeat the Indonesians. They also used division between emirs and kings and greed, something similar to what happened in Andalusia. Sheikh Yusuf himself resisted colonization, and with 4,000 fighters, he resisted for a long period of time until finally he was captured and exiled to Sri Lanka. From Sri Lanka, he then entered into the Cape. And so he is recognized as a very important personality within South African Muslim culture. He is looked upon as the father of the Muslims within the Cape. In his group, his colony that was set up, were 12 imams and their wives and their children. And they settled in the mouth of the Erst River. And Sheikh Yusuf of Makassar, rahimahullah, he was able to rally the Muslim slaves to conduct religious services. And he spread Islam to the indigenous Khoi Khoi people who were living in that region. He died in 1699, but he is still known today as the father of the Muslims of the Cape and as a very important figure within Islamic history in Southern Africa. He wrote books in three languages. He wrote in Malay, Boganese, and in Arabic. And his memory is cherished by the people of the Cape and recognized as one of the most important individuals in their history. By 1725, the Cape is now developing, and slaves are being brought in, again, from Indonesia, from Madagascar, from East Africa, from different parts of Sri Lanka and India. And it is reported that 3,000 convicts, prisoners of war, were brought in specially to work on the harbor itself. And amongst these prisoners of war are people that they call bandit imams or exiled imams. And these imams work directly with the people. And what they presented for the slaves at that time was an alternative culture. So you could say in a sense that it was a form of resistance. And that's why the authorities called them bandits, although they were highly religious people. But they were giving an alternative to the alcohol and the adultery and the confusion that was coming within the predominant Dutch culture at the time. These imams conducted special gatherings in private homes, especially those that were owned by freed Muslims, and their resistance became powerful. And many slaves, or especially those people who were able to come out of slavery, to manumit themselves and were free, entered into Islam. Another important issue happening in the Cape region at the time is that wine becomes an important export. And the Muslim slaves now did not drink alcohol, but they were involved heavily in education and they preferred not to drink. So they were more sober than the non-Muslim people who were there, who were working in the region. And so large numbers of people accept Islam, and upward mobility is actually developed through accepting Islam. And the Dutch authorities, although they hated the resistance and the Muslims, they wanted to have Muslims working because they weren't drunk, they were honest people, and they prayed. And that is a benefit for somebody who is controlling an area and needs strong, sober, sustained help. When the British abolished slavery and they freed African people in a number of their colonies, about 5,000 of these Africans came into the region between 1808 and 1856. They came mainly from Mozambique, and when they came into the region, they actually saw Islam as the best alternative for their lives. So they entered into Islam in large numbers, and they bolstered the Muslim community, and strong madrasas start to develop. So that by the year 1780, individuals are rising up, one of them known as Tuan Guru in the Malaysian language, or Imam Abdullah ibn Qadi Abdus Salam. He comes out, he emerges as the strongest personality at that time. He was banished to Robben Island, the same place where President Nelson Mandela suffered during the apartheid regime. Tuan Guru was banished to Robben Island, and finally, when he came out in 1793, he wrote the Quran, the whole Quran, from his memory. And this text is still found today in the first mosque that was established in Cape Town. And this masjid that was established around 1834 is known as Awwal Mosque. And so it is the first mosque to be established in the Cape. The Imam, of course, coming out of the tradition of Tuan Guru and right in line with these teachings, helps the people to come into Islam. So what happens is that Tuan Guru and the others who follow him then convert many people, not by force, not by violence, but people come into Islam through education. People see Islam as a means of raising their status in life, as a means of understanding what is happening in the world. And it is reported that those who were still in ball and chain slavery, those who could not move around in the evening because of the chains, would get up in the middle of the night and pray tahajjud prayer with chains. They would get up in the middle of the night and read the Quran in chains. This is a powerful part of the history of Muslims living in the Cape. And this is part of the important understanding which is now arising out of the Cape region, that shows the connection between Muslims in Southern Africa with Muslims living in East Africa, Madagascar, Malaysia, Indonesia. And we find from the writings and the teachings of the scholars that the Muslims in South Africa in the early period were also connected with the Muslims in Arabia. Their leaders had studied in Mecca. The teachings were coming from traditional Islamic sciences, and the culture that develops becomes connected directly to the Muslim world. The Muslims in Southern Africa living at the Cape developed a beautiful culture, which was another blending of Islamic cultures and the indigenous languages and understandings of the region. And this is in line with what happened with the Swahilis, who developed a culture based upon Arab merchants who were coming into East Africa and intermarrying with the indigenous people of East Africa. In this case, we have slaves and political prisoners who are coming from the East.
1: Hey, Ghulam.
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1: Bismillah ar-Rahman ar-Rahim. Assalamu alaikum wa rahmatullahi wa barakatuh. Yes, this is Salaam Media. We are coming to you live out of South Africa this morning, the Friday edition of News and Views with myself, Inayat Wadi. And once again, another eventful week in South Africa. All eyes are on the courts. Cyril Ramaphosa, the Section 89 argument. And we are talking about the impeachment of the president of the country. Now, the president obviously has been talking about humiliation, but the key issue here is the impeachment committee is saying that the recess also will not stop the work. And as much as Cyril Ramaphosa tries to actually stop or pleads humiliation in a bid to stop the impeachment inquiry, we will be talking with political analyst Professor Sipho Siphe this morning, also taking a look at South Africa, the accusation, double standards over the Israel energy deal. That's coming up with Carl Niehaus, EFF MP. We also have got a report back, Ashraful Aid International, tomorrow, the 18th of July, International Nelson Mandela Day, and they will be sharing with us what their volunteers are doing to make a lasting difference. The case of the Loftus Fires has actually taken a dramatic turn. We will be talking to one of the accused, Shehriar Khan, and also we'll be joined by the advocate who is representing the Loftus Fires. Towards the end of the show, we've got an in-studio interview, and this is the mother of Mohammed Zaidan Wadi, a young child, and again, achievement, because he is South Africa's young tech star, Mohammed Zaidan Wadi. His mom will be in the studio. Also, the whole question about xenophobia and the arrest surrounding xenophobia. And once again, we see the mosques that are being targeted as far as undocumented migrants are concerned. Xenophobic arrests at the Greenside Masjid. What are their rights? And we'll be talking to a very interesting guest this morning. So we've got quite a bit to come up this morning. Next up, we've got Professor Sipho Siphe, and we'll be back immediately after this.
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1: Well, the time is just gone 5 minutes past eight, and straight away we go across to political analyst, Professor Sipho Siphe. Prof. Sipho, good morning to you, sir. Welcome to the show.
2: Good morning, and thanks for the invite.
1: Yes, obviously, interesting dynamics that are playing out in the court, pushback as far as the court is concerned. The judge rejecting Ramaphosa's Section 89 argument. Ramaphosa talks about humiliation. The impeachment committee says we're going ahead despite the recess.
2: Yes, and I think we must also put this whole court case in the context of a president who has been less than frank and honest with South Africans. One must go back to the fact that we came to know of this Palapala matter 2 years after it had happened. And during that time, President Ramaphosa was presenting himself as this Mr. Clean, as this person who's anti-corruption, and even indicated that should it occur that there'll be instances where fingers are pointed at him, he's a person who is likely to step aside. But when the matter was raised, he had forgotten what he had promised as Mr. Clean. And he has tried by all means to make sure that he's not held to account. And we must also remember the role played by the ANC. The ANC, when the report came, they made sure that it is actually blocked, that it is rendered null and void. But the report was already there. It took the ATM and EFF to take the matter up to the Constitutional Court. And the Constitutional Court ruled in favor of the ATM and EFF to say parliament, which is really the majority at the time was the ANC, and the ANC having used its majority to block the process of impeachment. The Constitutional Court says that this matter must go back and parliament must do its job. Now you have a president that null and void, but the report was already there. It took the ATM and EFF to take the matter up to the Constitutional Court, and the Constitutional Court ruled in favor of the ATM and EFF to say parliament, which is really the majority at the time was the ANC, and the ANC having used its majority to

0: all his shenanigans will be laid bare. So he is more concerned about, as he says, the humiliation that will come. But the, as the court indicated, that the notion of reputation is, it comes with a cost. If you're going to enjoy the benefits of being a president, you must also understand that sometimes that also involves you being humiliated. But here, it's not even about humiliation. It's about him accounting to the people of this country. If you go around presenting yourself as Mr. Clean, then you should go through the process. And as his former predecessor, Thabo Mbeki, says, if this president claims to be innocent, why is he going to such great lengths to make sure that the first party protects him from accounting? Now, having failed, he now goes to the court to say the court must stop this process because he might suffer irreparable harm. But the truth is, he has already suffered the irreparable harm. Nobody takes him seriously anymore. His posture of renewal, the notion of anti-corruption, the notion of dealing with malfeasance is now in tatters. He has been totally discredited. So he can't go to the court saying, oh, but my reputation. He has no reputation as we speak.
1: Yes, Prof, and I think, you know, while we are staying on the subject of humiliation and for obvious reasons, there possibly could be a lot that could come out. There may be skeletons in the cupboard as well. Where does this leave the ANC at this point in time? And we know that we're still waiting for the court ruling, but would that put the ANC on a back foot?
0: Well, the ANC is already on a back foot because it cannot defy the court. It is now in the president's court to say, what do you do? Are you willing to take the country into your confidence and prove once and for all that you are innocent? And if you're innocent, you'll be able to answer those questions. But the president knows fully well that not only did he hide this fact about the money that was in a mattress, that was in his house, that was stolen, he also knows that there were a number of activities that followed in an attempt to get that money back. And in trying to get that money back, there were also certain laws that were broken. But what is also obvious is the first thing, that this is a president who went publicly to say he's in the business of selling cattle. And in terms of the constitution, we expect that president to be focused on his work as a president, not to be having some side hustle. But this is a president who has publicly says, no, I do, even as a president, have a side hustle. I sell cattle. And the money that was stolen is money that comes from the proceeds of sale. And effectively, when you say that and you come up in open, you are already fallen foul of the constitution. Then the second issue is the president should have reported this matter as required by a legislation, that once there is a criminality, and also you know that this has happened in your official capacity, you have to report it. He did not report it. And secondly, there are questions that says, how do you keep so much money, foreign currency, in your house? And when you know the rules and the laws of this country, that that money should have been declared, and he did not declare it. So there is a series of violations, both of a criminal nature and also of a constitutional nature. And this is what the president is preventing South Africans from hearing, because that is actually contained in the report. But he knows full well that because South Africans don't read these documents, once the process of impeachment proceeds, then there'll be an investigation, there'll be an interrogation, there'll be MPs are going to make all these things visible that are in the report. And that will be very humiliating, because what you're going to have is an exposure of an emperor with no clothes.
1: Prof Sipho, how badly do you think President Ramaphosa has miscalculated on the Pala-Pala matter? And we see this where, sometimes leadership think that they are immune from impeachment. They're immune to be held, from being held accountable as well. And when one looks at, the world, the UK has been a classic example. In a decade, we've seen seven prime ministers come and go. And once again, just looking at South Africa as well, this whole

0: this whole narrative of being immune when you are when you need to be held accountable?
1: Well, I mean, first of all, he has not been held accountable by his own party. You would have thought that if you have a president who takes your party, who destroys the political fortunes of your party, where you get into the presidency when the party has a 62% share of the vote, and 7 years later, the share of the vote goes to 40%. That is staggering 22% of a loss of a share of the vote. You would have thought that the person would have walked away and say, guys, I tried, I failed. Many Democrats everywhere in the world, they would even step down once they lose about 5%, even less than 5%. So politically, he has been a disaster, but he has not been held accountable by his own party. Second, you then have all this malfeasance, these shenanigans that are taking place, and he thought he'll use the majority of that the ANC has in parliament, which was used to make sure that there's no light that is going to be shed on the parliamentary. So that was a serious miscalculation, because he did not count on the EFF, ATM, and other parties saying we're going to go take this matter to the Constitutional Court. He should have known that this is not the first time. Even under Jacob Zuma, when the ANC used its majority, parties went to the court and says that this parliament is unwilling to hold the president to account. Now, this is the second bite on that by the ANC and by the president. So he does not come here as if he does not know. This is why the court, one of the judges, reminded him that before you became a president, you knew that there's Section 89. So why do you pretend that when you are to be held to account, it's something that would impact on your reputation? It comes with the job. And that he was told very clear. So it'll be interesting how the court will rule on this one. But politically, Ramaphosa is already a damaged goods.
0: Well, Prof, we're going to put you on hold. And when we come back, I just wish to engage you for about another 5 minutes, if that's okay with you.
1: That's fine.
0: Thank you.
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0: Well, we continue with our broadcast this morning. The court pushback with regard to President Cyril Ramaphosa and the Palapala matter. Prof Sipho, just to continue now, we see the impeachment committee has made it very, very clear that they are ready and willing to go, obviously dependent on the outcome of the court ruling. And even during the recess, what they are saying is they're going to meet at least three times before this recess actually takes place. So clearly there is an urgency on the matter as far as the impeachment committee is concerned, and also considering the fact that this is a matter that has dragged on for far too long. And just looking at it, it's a defining year. We've got local government elections coming up as well, and this is all obviously likely to impact politically on the ANC as well.
1: Oh, definitely. One must also understand that the ANC at the moment has lost support of its traditional constituents. For a party to move from 57 to 40% in one electoral cycle simply suggests that the people are saying, we have given you a chance. We are no longer trusting you with our aspirations. We're no longer trusting you with our vote. So that message has already been sent. That's why we have what you call a government of national unity. But even then, when the ANC had an opportunity to create a new government, it preferred to go with the DA, a party that Mandela described as a party of white bosses. It preferred not to work with parties that represent the major stakeholders of the ANC. Because the ANC is ultimately, the backbone of the ANC's support is the African majority. And other parties also represent the African majority. So if you are more concerned about advancing the interests and aspirations of the African majority because of the history of racial subjugation, you would partner with those parties. But when you have a prepaid president, whose presidency was bankrolled by largely white capital, then you can understand that this is what the voters are also seeing. But secondly, you have a president who came on the ticket of the clean government. Now you find the president who's going to be spending a lot of time in the courts trying to defend himself. And actually, he's not even trying to defend himself. He's to try to prevent from him being held accountable. So when these things are playing themselves out, the voters are actually seeing through this leadership of the ANC. And they are actually saying this leadership of the ANC exists for itself. The president was supposed to be there to advance the people of South Africa. It is now being reduced to advancing the interests of the president. And the voters are actually watching that as the campaign hots up towards a local election, the president will be busy in the courts or will be dealing with the society will be dealing with him through the impeachment process in parliament. So if you have a leader who has his back against the wall, that's not the leader that you're actually going to take forward to be the face of your party. Secondly, this is a leader who had actually failed also economically. People had said that Ramaphosa is a businessman. But we know that he was never a businessman. This is a person who has given shares as a way of buying a few black people to co-opt them into the white agenda. And we have seen lack of transformation under his leadership. We have seen the reversal of the gains that have been made. But most importantly, far from the suggestion that he'll bring about economic growth, the economy has actually gone into nosedive. The GDP of this country is 3 times less than it was under his predecessor. So you're talking about the president who not only failed politically, but he also failed on the basis of the idea or misconception or the myth that the business understand this person and the business will invest. We've had the number of investor conferences they have brought to, they've brought nothing. Instead, we've seen unemployment spiraling out of control. We have seen crime also spiraling out of control. You have also seen a lot of protests on a daily basis. So these things do not augur well for the ANC. And we've also seen that if you were to look at the by-elections, the ANC has not been doing well. So you can rest assured, as some of the polls indicate, that the ANC is hovering around 85% if the election to be held today. It might actually become worse as we go towards elections.
0: Well, Prof. Sipho Siyepe, as always, an absolute pleasure engaging with you and obviously canvassing your views and your thoughts as well. 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We do appreciate you taking time out with us at Salaam Media. All the best to you.
1: You're welcome. Thanks.
0: Political analyst Professor Sipho Siyepe this morning. And yes, just so much. In fact, one can actually take away from this discussion that we've had with the respected professor. And it's interesting to see what the outcome is going to be, what the court ruling is going to be. And thereafter, are sparks likely to fly with the impeachment committee?
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0: Well, the time is just gone 8:27 a.m. as we continue with the Friday edition of News and Views this morning. If you have just joined in, we welcome you to the show. Now, South Africa has earned international recognition with regards to taking Israel before the International Court of Justice. South Africa consistently presents itself as a champion of human rights and justice. But is this really the case? Is there another side of South Africa? Are we seeing, a hypocritical approach? Are we seeing inconsistencies as far as South Africa, its policies, and indeed dealing specifically with Israel goes? Because the latest, the accusation of double standards over the Israel energy deal. We're joined now by EFF MP Carl Niehaus. Mr. Niehaus, good morning to you, sir, and welcome to the show.
10: Good morning and thank you for having me.
0: Yes, for obvious reasons, and I mentioned South Africa on the one hand, applauded by the entire world for our position as far as Israel is concerned. But yeah, we're seeing with the latest Israel energy deal, we're seeing a case of double standards.
10: Well, I'm not sure if you can hear me. There seemed to be a bit of a connectivity problem. You're quite right to say that South Africa should be lauded for the case in front of the International Court of Justice, which has brought into the international community and into the highest court in the world the issue of genocide in Gaza and Israel committing genocide. This was a critically important action taken by South Africa, and an action that reflects the usual position that South Africa holds as a country that cares about human rights and that protects the weak and those who are oppressed and those who suffer under oppression, as the people in Gaza certainly do. What I'm concerned about, and many South Africans and people throughout the world are concerned about, is that the fact that there are inconsistent in the manner in which South Africa handles the situation. On the one hand, there's the excellent International Court of Justice case proving that apartheid Zionist Israel is indeed committing genocide in Gaza. But on the other hand, President Cyril Ramaphosa has not been prepared to sever diplomatic ties with Zionist Israel, despite the fact that our own National Assembly had taken a majority decision in 2023 that all diplomatic ties should be severed. Similarly, South Africa is also dealing with the issue of economic and financial sanctions against Israel. These should have been reduced, and all economic ties with Israel should have been severed. It is in that context that I raised in the last couple of days a very disconcerting development where Navitas Petroleum LP, which is an Israeli oil and gas firm, is poised to take operatorship of Block 1CBK in the Orange Basin just off our South Africa's west coast. Now, through Navitas Petroleum Africa Limited, it is seeking a 37.5% participating interest in operatorship from Eco Atlantic Oil and Gas Limited, with Eco Atlantic and Orange Basin Energies holding the balance. Now, this block and this financial investment by Navitas Petroleum is in the northernmost part of our west coast. It extends about 250 kilometers along the Namibia border, and significantly, it covers approximately 19,907 square kilometers of our own South African sovereign seabed. This is unacceptable, because what we see here is a major investment by an Israeli petroleum company, and that petroleum and also the profits that are made from it and the taxes that will eventually also be paid to Zionist Israel will help to sustain the Zionist state and thus also help to sustain the situation in Gaza and the fact that the genocide in Gaza will continue. This is inconsistent and it is hypocritical of the South African government to allow such a transaction to go through. And all of us in South Africa are concerned about human rights and are concerned that South Africa should take the right positions and continue to support the people of Palestine, should in a fundamental way oppose this deal and insist that it should not go through.
0: Mr. Niehaus, just looking at it from a legal perspective and questioning the fact that how much legal scrutiny is this deal with this petroleum company from Israel, how much transparency is there? Because we are seeing, you spoke about consistency as well in terms from a policy perspective as well. And also at the same time, looking at it from a diplomatic perspective as well, where, you know, we see diplomacy on the one side, but on the other side, we are looking at economic benefit.
10: Well, any economic benefit to be derived from this deal with Navitas Petroleum should be rejected, because it is economic benefit coming from a state that is committing genocide and economic benefit that supports that state to be able to continue to carry out genocide. If you talk about transparency, there's very little transparency about this deal. Most of the information had come to us through whistleblowers, and we need to demand from the South African government, especially the Department of Trade and Industry, Mr. Parks Tau, to explain to us how it is possible that such a deal is under consideration, and to explain to us whether there had already been irrevocable commitments made to proceed with this deal. It certainly should not be allowed to go through. In fact, in the context of economic relations with Zionist Israel, we should get rid of the rest of the economic ties that there are between South Africa and South African companies and Israel. Among those, the huge amounts of coal that continue to be exported from South Africa to Zionist Israel, which help to sustain the Israeli economy and the military war machine that is being deployed against innocent women and children, vulnerable people in Gaza. So this specific deal should be called off immediately, no matter at what level it is at this stage. And beyond that, we must ensure that there's a comprehensive and total economic and financial boycott against Zionist Israel, which must bring an immediate end also to the coal trade between South Africa and Zionist Israel.
0: Well, certainly, Mr. Niehaus, but I'm glad you actually mentioned the whole issue surrounding Glencore and the coal as well. But yeah, with Navitas as well, again, it's proven that this transaction or the proposed transaction represents more than just an investment decision. It is about powering a Zionist entity, but also at the same time, putting South Africa to the test. Put your money where your mouth is. Walk the talk in terms of what you are telling and the message that you are conveying to the entire world as far as your stance and your position as far as Israel is concerned. But again, you know, we see this not only with Glencore, we see it now with Navitas. We've seen it over and over again in terms of being prosecuting those that have been serving in the Israeli Defense Force.
10: You're absolutely right. And there are certain soldiers of the Israeli Defense Force. I saw recently that one of those soldiers is also in charge of the Israeli Defense Force TikTok account and communications in the IDF, regularly visits South Africa on holidays. We've raised these issues. We've given the names of these Israeli soldiers who come to South Africa, and some of them who, strangely enough, have a dual citizenship between Israel and South Africa. And you know very well that it is totally illegal for a South African citizen to serve in the defense force of another country, and especially to serve in the defense force of a genocidal state such as Zionist Israel. Now, despite the fact that this information is readily available and had been passed on to the South African Police Service and also our Department of Justice, the South African government has done nothing to apprehend these persons, to arrest them and to charge them. We must continue to bring their names out into the open. We must continue to make sure that we call on the South African government to take action against them, similarly to the way in which we must continue to insist that this Navitas deal must be stopped in its tracks right now, should not go ahead. We must insist on the Glencore matter with coal that should immediately be seized, and that immediately there must be no coal exports from South Africa to Zionist Israel. And we must insist on all financial and economic ties being cut forthwith with Zionist Israel. Now, all of this, yes, we as members of parliament, I as a member of parliament, for the economic freedom fighters have a responsibility to raise these issues. But the general public in South Africa, the people of South Africa, whose government is committing these inconsistencies, on the one hand taking excellent action at the ICJ, on the other hand hypocritically allowing financial deals to go through, such as the Navitas petroleum deal, continuing with coal exports to Zionist Israel, the public in South Africa and also civil society and non-governmental organizations, together with progressive members of parliament of the economic freedom fighters and progressive parties in parliament, must all join together and make sure that even when this government wants to play double games, wants to talk from both sides of its mouth, that we hold them accountable and force them to break off all economic and diplomatic ties with Zionist Israel.
0: Mr. Niels, just finally, we are in an election year, and although we're talking about local government elections, the whole question surrounding political parties and their stance and their position as far as Zionist Israel will come under the radar. It is coming under scrutiny, whether we're talking about the DA and its alignment and many of the other parties to the right that are aligned to and funded by the Zionist entity. And again, we see it from certain quarters, the justification for voting for the ANC because of its stance on Palestine. But when we see these inconsistencies that are playing out, and this is the message that sometimes goes through, you know, but it doesn't appear to resonate with people, where we look at it very, very simplistically, that South Africa has taken Israel to the ICJ and the ICC, forgetting that these gaps, these inconsistencies are still playing out. Should that be a major issue also on the part of voters in terms of considering voting for a party like the ANC?
10: Of course. Voters must insist that political parties must be consistent in terms of their moral and political positions. Must also insist that political parties must be consistent on how they project themselves in the international community. The African National Congress is failing in this, and I've called them out many times. I've engaged many times with some of the leadership of the African National Congress. I recall a particular meeting in Indonesia about a year ago where I directly engaged with the Deputy Secretary General of the ANC, Ms. Nombula Mokonyane, and also the Deputy Minister in the Department of International Relations and Cooperation, Mr. Alvin Boetes. And I said, you guys are inconsistent. But in fact, the call I would like to make on the South African voter, anyone who ought and should be deeply concerned about the genocide in Gaza and who stand with the Palestinian people, is don't vote for political parties that are inconsistent in the way they deal with this absolutely critical moral and political issue. Also, don't vote for political parties that support apartheid Zionist Israel and get funded by Zionist Israel, such as the Patriotic Alliance, Action SA, and a number of other parties. Vote for political parties that are clear and unequivocal in their stance for the people of Palestine, in support of the people who are fighting for their dear lives in Gaza, and who have been absolutely consistent in calling for economic and diplomatic sanctions against Zionist Israel. And the only party that really has been absolutely consistent on all of these issues is the Economic Freedom Fighters. I must remind you that it is the EFF, through our Commander-in-Chief and President Julius Malema, that tabled in 2023, in November 2023, the motion in Parliament that all diplomatic ties should be severed with Zionist Israel. And it was through our intervention that that motion was successfully carried by a large majority in the National Assembly. So voters in this upcoming local government election should vote for the EFF, also on the issue of Palestine, the support, the consistent and without any contradiction support that the EFF has given to the people of Palestine, and specifically on the issue of Gaza and the genocide that Zionist Israel is committing in Gaza. It makes no sense to me that on the one hand, one can speak firm and strong as a South African voter in favor of the people of Palestine and against the terrible genocide that is being committed by Zionist Israel in Gaza. But on the other hand, you go and make a cross behind a political party such as the African National Congress, the DA, Action SA, the Patriotic Alliance, and other parties who support apartheid Israel, and even worse, who get funding from apartheid Israel. We've in recent times also seen the problem of the stoking on of xenophobia and Afrophobia here in South Africa. The whole thing that is related to March and March, and the way in which it has divided South Africans domestically, but also the terrible way in which it has divided South Africa from the rest of our mother continent, Africa. And I can tell you that there's a lot of Zionist money involved in funding March and March, and these Afrophobic and xenophobic hate actions that are being committed in South Africa against fellow Africans. They are on record, academics and business people from Zionist Israel, who said that South Africa should be divided and broken up, that it should be turned on itself in terms of ethnic divisions, and it should also be isolated from the rest of the African continent as part of a punishment against South Africa for the action that we have taken at the International Court of Justice. So we have a direct intervention also here from apartheid Israel and Zionist financiers. We know that some of the greatest funders to the Democratic Alliance, to Action SA, to the Patriotic Alliance and other reactionary parties in South Africa are Zionist funders. Now, how can you possibly, as a South African, when you are deeply concerned about what is happening in Gaza, when you say that you share your love and your humanity with the people of Palestine, vote for any party that is inconsistent on the issue of Palestine and inconsistent on the issue of genocide in Gaza? And even worse, how can you possibly vote for a party that is funded by Zionist money? And those parties then speak out in favor of apartheid Zionist Israel because of those funds. You've seen what Mr. Gayton Kenzie do. You've seen what the Democratic Alliance do. You see the involvement of Action SA also in March and March. And there's even the sad situation that we now see the MK party supporting March and March. All of this relates also to the fact that there is Zionist meddling and Zionist finances going to these parties. And the South African voter in the upcoming elections on the 4th of November must seriously consider whether they can vote for such parties that are inconsistent in terms of how it deals with the issue of genocide in Gaza, and worse, parties that are actually funded by Zionist apartheid Israel and business people who are clearly associated with apartheid Israel and who are openly, expressly so, saying that they are Zionists.
0: Well, Mr. Carl Niehaus, I know you've got a plane to catch as well, but we do appreciate you taking time out for us at Salaam Media, and hopefully looking forward to further engagements. And I'm sure there will be a lot more in the build-up to the elections. All the best to you, sir.
10: Thank you so much. And may I call on all the viewers and listeners of Salaam Media to please stand up and make sure that this particular deal, Maritas Petroleum and its involvement on the east coast, on the west coast of South Africa, but also in terms of the coal exports and the need for sanctions, I call on your listeners to join us in supporting us to fight all these inconsistencies and to make sure that we have full economic, financial, and diplomatic sanctions against apartheid Zionist Israel. Thank you for the opportunity, and I wish you a good day.
0: And safe travels to you as well. Mr. Carl Niehaus, EFF Member of Parliament, with us this morning against South Africa. Once again, accusation of double standards. And this time round, it is with Navitas Petroleum, an Israeli company. And again, reinforcing South Africa and the inconsistencies in terms of applying policy as far as Israel is concerned.
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0: Well, the time is just gone 7 minutes to nine, and normally we have Juma Inspirations at a time like this. But also, I think one critical and important issue is in inspiring ourselves. It is not only our responsibility to Allah subhanahu wa ta'ala in fulfilling our obligations, but also looking at humanity. And Islam actually places great emphasis in terms of serving humanity, particularly those who are downtrodden, those who are oppressed, those who just don't have. And this is what needs to happen to bring out our humanity. And from time to time, certain events take place to remind us of our responsibility towards humanity. And we know International Mandela Day, July the 8th, 18th, and a lot of people spend 67 minutes doing good just to benefit humanity and making a difference in their lives. And one of the organizations is none other than Ashraful Aid, and their involvement as far as International Mandela Day is concerned, volunteers making a lasting difference. We're joined by none other than Ashraful Aid's event coordinator for the Mandela Day, Sabira Asmal. Sister Sabira, assalamu alaikum wa rahmatullahi wa barakatuh. Juma Mubarak to you and welcome.
13: Wa alaikum salam, Juma Mubarak to you. Thank you for having me.
0: Yes, Sabira, you know, we know that there are many people and organizations like yourself as well, Triple Aid, making a difference on a daily basis. You know, to people, to their lives. And we've seen your involvement in more ways than one, in normal situations, in abnormal situations. Now with the whole question about March in March, you know, those that have been displaced. And I've been following what Triple Aid has been doing, and alhamdulillah, wonderful work. But again, a day like tomorrow, a stark reminder that, you know what, we need to step up a gear. We need to just give that extra bit. And let's just take us through Triple Aid and your involvement as far as International Mandela Day is concerned.
13: So like you mentioned, we all need to get involved. Every one of us are here to serve humanity, whether we have the title or not to do that. I think it's our duty as humans to take care of somebody who's less privileged or less fortunate than we are. So as Ashraful Aid, we hosted our sixth annual Mandela Day event. And it's usually done on Mandela Day, which is the 18th of July. But this year, we took a decision to host it on the 16th, which was yesterday. And that was with reason that this event is supported by mostly corporates, schools, and, you know, the general public, and the weekday event seemed to be more attractive to those you know, who spend time with family, etc., on the weekend. It is our biggest event of the year, and we pride ourselves in believing it is the largest volunteer-driven event for Mandela Day in Africa. We come together with the community of Johannesburg, corporates of Johannesburg, to pack 5,000 food parcels for the less privileged. And it all happens in one day, gets moved off the stadium within a day, and then thereafter it gets distributed over the coming weeks.
0: Well, Sabira, you know, you mentioned 5,000. And again, what this actually demonstrates, and I saw this on the Instagram post, which talks about the power of collective action.
13: Absolutely. You know, as much as our team could coordinate beforehand and we work behind the scenes in the days leading up to Mandela Day, if we do not get the volunteers coming through and offering their time and this, the Ubuntu spirit, 5,000 is a huge amount of parcels to pack within a day. So alhamdulillah, it only happens with the number of volunteers who come through, and those that come through really in the spirit of Madiba and wanting to help and put a smile on somebody's face.
0: Well, you know, I've just looked at those visuals and really highly impressive. Those food parcels or those food hampers, you know, but really packed. I see it's you've got a nice logo. You've got your label there as well, Ashraful Aid. So alhamdulillah, you know, that obviously gives a lot of mileage. And again, it reminds the world that there are organizations, there are people, there are sincere people willing to give up just so much, to give up their time, their effort, those that contribute, the donor community as well, just to make a difference, Sabira.
13: For sure. You know, I think we underestimate the power of donors, the power of volunteers, the power of the number of people who really want to assist but don't know how. And these kind of events of this day shows you that there's thousands of people out there who want to come and make a difference. You know, the spirit in which people come through at the stadium, the spirit in which they pack and the excitement behind it. Often we do get corporates coming back to us saying to us they want to go out with our teams when these parcels are being distributed in communities. You know, and I think it's imperative that people do that so they understand what the needs are out there. You know, we all caught up in our lives. We're consumed with the world and chasing our dreams, but at the same time, it's our duty to look after those that are less privileged than us.
0: Sabira, for someone like yourself as the event coordinator, it's a huge responsibility. How big a challenge is an event like Mandela Day in terms of preparedness, in terms of coordinating the entire effort?
13: So I think huge is an understatement. But alhamdulillah, it's team effort. We have a team that really works behind the scenes. Planning usually starts about 6 months in advance, where we meet with the stadium, you know, our partner on the event. Logistics, in terms of sponsorships thereafter, transporting of goods to the stadium, getting volunteers to register. And I think the most challenging part for me is that I'm based in KZN and I coordinate this event from KZN and I arrive in Johannesburg a day before. But, you know, it comes together so beautifully on the day, alhamdulillah. It's a lot of behind the scenes work. When volunteers arrive on the morning of the event, like yesterday, it doesn't, they don't realize how much went into it the late night, the night before. But I think when you see the crowds come through and you see people so excited to be part of the initiative, it makes all the sleepless nights and stressful days really worthwhile.
0: Yes. Let's just talk a bit more about the volunteers and also the recipients in terms of the day yesterday. What were some of your observations, Sabira?
13: So in terms of volunteers, like I mentioned, it is a our target for this event is mostly corporates. Most companies have to do some community service initiative, and Mandela Day is generally on their calendar. And, you know, in terms of corporates being consumed with the world, I mean, being so busy, it suits them that we coordinate the event from A to Z. All they do is register and arrive with their teams. And, you know, we give them instructions beforehand on the day. There's adequate instructions. And going forward now, the greater challenge comes in terms of distribution. So we had a deadline of 8 p.m. last night to clear out the 5,000 hampers from the stadium. Again, with teamwork, we were earlier than scheduled, alhamdulillah. But now, from the middle of next week, those 5,000 hampers will go out to pre-identified communities we work in regularly and communities that we have identified, you know, as deserving, where we've confirmed beneficiaries, vetted that they are deserving individuals, etc. And it will go out across the country, not only in Gauteng, although the event happens in Gauteng. It goes out through our regional offices in the Western Cape, Mpumalanga and KZN. And in effectively, by the end of the distribution of the 5,000 parcel, we would have benefited a minimum of 20,000 individuals. So, well, alhamdulillah, you know, I think it's still not adequate, but it's a starter.
0: Well, you know, it will never, ever be adequate considering the dire situation that many people find themselves in, Sabira, the food insecurity, you know, the poverty line, many people living below the poverty line. So, you know, it can never, ever be enough. And the challenge is growing by the day. And I'm sure, Sabira, it just doesn't end with 67 minutes on Mandela Day. A lot more after this as well. And I suppose this is where the appeal will go, you know, over and over again. I know you're dealing with the displaced migrant situation as well at this point in time. So it's every day. It's just something new that is cropping up. But we need to go on. We need to soldier on regardless.
13: Absolutely. You know, I think the need to serve humanity is constant, and there'll always be those who are less privileged than us. There's always those who are in need of some kind of assistance. Like you mentioned, my team finished off at the Wanderers Stadium, and half of them headed immediately to the consulate in Woodmead. So it's doing back-to-back at the moment. But that's the nature of the work that we do, and we take it as it comes, alhamdulillah. You know, I'm a firm believer that as much as we've all been blessed with knowledge and the ability to chase our goals and our dreams, Allah has also placed us on this earth to benefit somebody else. And if we don't benefit others, or we don't make an effort to improve the life of somebody else, then we really have failed as humans. We become very self-centered and selfish then. So it's opportunities like this that we should all be looking for and, jumping onto to try and benefit somebody else.
0: Well, certainly, you know, and I think, you know, just talking to organizations like yourself inspires us a lot more, and especially for us at Salaam Media, who hold on to the ethos of humanitarian journalism. And, you know, this provides us with the drive, with the inspiration to continue as well and promoting, humanitarianism wherever, in every aspect, you know, of humanity. And Sabira, just, I suppose, you know, the appeal will be continuous from Ashraful Aid, in terms of people, the donor community, not only on an occasion like this, but to continue, as situations develop, but also in terms of the number of crises that we are faced with.
13: Most certainly. Look, as a team, we can do all the work on the ground. We can do the implementation, but we are purely dependent on the sponsors and the donors that come through, those that open up their hearts and their wallets and make our work possible. You know, the need is, like we said, it's always there. So, you know, we, as usual, we're always appealing to corporates, to individuals, anybody who has time, resources, they want to donate their funds, they want to come out with us. So donation is not only in the form of monetary value. It's always, you know, we need hands, but ideally we need to get the work done, whichever way it has to be done. And we need to help somebody out there who's really struggling.
0: Well, Sabira, once again, jazakallah khairan so much for taking time out with us at Salaam Media. Always a pleasure engaging with yourselves and Ashraful Aid, Maulana Sohail Wadi as well, and the fantastic team at Ashraful Aid. Allah Ta'ala accept all your efforts. Allah reward your efforts. And may you still continue growing from strength to strength and making a huge, a massive difference to humanity, inshallah.
13: I mean, jazakallah for always being a partner with us and for your the time this morning. It is much appreciated.
0: I mean, assalamu alaikum wa rahmatullahi wa barakatuh, and have a great Jummah as well.
13: Walaikum salam, same to you.
0: Sabira Asmal, events coordinator with Ashraful Aid, with us this morning, and just highlighting what Ashraful Aid has done with regard to International Mandela Day. But once again, I'd like to reinforce that it is not only about 67 minutes or one day in a year. Our humanity needs to show, our humanity needs to feature prominently right across the entire world on a daily basis, even if, you just making a life to someone who is a beggar, or perhaps a neighbor, someone in your community, you know. So this is exactly what we need to do, and let our humanity actually feature. And we see it, alhamdulillah, right across the country, even when there is a crisis, like, for example, the anti-migrant demonstrations, the migrants that are, whether they've been in Durban, and Sabira spoke about Woodmead, wherever on the border of Zimbabwe as well. But alhamdulillah, Allah Ta'ala has really blessed our ummah. Allah Ta'ala has blessed this community, and in terms of being charitable, in terms of making a difference, and more importantly, caring for humanity. The time is just gone 9:06. This hour of News and Views is brought to you by Africa Muslims Agency.
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15: It was expected from day one that she lacks proper experience in the leadership of the Conservative Party, and she was not able to revive or tackle the living cost. Yesterday, she was forced to resign, and it's clearly because she is not able to handle the situation. There are so many crises. So the whole thing is chaos. But if we talk about the other thing to do with Liz Truss, of course, she is pro-Zionist. She said clearly when she won the leadership of the Conservative Party that she supports Israel's right to exist, and you know, and the Palestinian side were kind of outrageous because they expected the leader of Conservative Party or the Prime Minister at least to be fair when it comes to the struggle and suffering of Palestinians.
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17: So we didn't go in with expectations, but we didn't what really happened to us there. Julie on the 8th of September left from Mecca going Jordan and going straight to Palestine. We got off the train and got Jordan. We left our agent and we left for the border on the 8th of September. The time that we were on and
14: Salam Media, a global voice for humanity. 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
17: So we didn't go in with expectations, but we didn't what really happened to us there. Julie on the 8th of September left from Mecca going Jordan and going straight to Palestine. We got off the train and got Jordan. We left our agent and we left for the border on the 8th of September. Time that we were on the LNB border, the shootout, the

0: might say the border until 6, but if they feel that they want more, bismillah, they close it.
1: That was the Love Akira Bika, director, playwright, novelist, talk show host, and community activist.
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3: Well, the answer is there's more to come, because you said they've run out of the money that is there for them to do the wrong thing instead of taking care of their kids. It's quite disappointing, but at the same time, they have gone for the easiest solution, which was using more than they were allowed, and now they can access the money that was not budgeted. Now they're going to treasury arm and go and break the law, more money available for them to bend. That's what they are saying. They say, allow us to bend more than we were. What you need at Eskom, you need to say, as much as all of these things were sold to you that are now unsustainable, get somebody that the contract that has got the president and his family, then they open all load shedding. That is why Rashid Quick volunteered to leave, because he could go in there and shield government officials and the private sector that wrong contract. You need somebody to go in and terminate all these illegal contracts, the structure there, take the money from us for electricity, prioritize the Eskom coal power station. There is a solution, but it's not a solution that requires someone who's on the culprit.
1: Sakele Madela.
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9: Well, the time is just gone, 12 minutes past 9 into the second half of this morning's edition of News and Views, brought to you by Africa Muslims Agency. Now, many of us will recall that what turned out to be an expression, a peaceful expression of solidarity with the people of Palestine, and this was at a football match out in Pretoria, actually turned out to be, and according to this press release from Africa for Palestine, excessive force, arrest, detention, prosecution, and to the extent that even the five accused, and we all know them popularly as the Loftus Five, they were denied medical treatment while in police custody. And I recall being in court on that day when they made the first appearance. But Africa

0: Muslims Agency has now issued a press statement welcoming the withdrawal of charges against the Loftus Five. We're joined in studio by one of the Loftus Five accused, Shahryar Khan, and also attorney representing the Loftus Five, Advocate Abdullah Umar, online. We're waiting on Advocate Abdullah to come on screen. He is on screen as well. And Shahryar with me in studio. Assalamu alaikum to you, Abdullah, and to Shahryar.
1: Wa alaikum salam. Clean night to the listeners.
0: Yes, Shahryar, you are in studio. So let's just talk about this press statement, and I'm sure this is welcomed, and particularly for Africa Muslims, Africa for Palestine, you know, that have been central in supporting you throughout this entire ordeal. And as I mentioned, I was in court on that day as well, and one could just see the emotion that were actually running very, very high on that day. And we knew at some point in time that there wasn't even a case against all five of you.
1: No, shukran, Akhli Nayyid, for this, and assalamu alaikum to all the listeners out there. Firstly, I must say thanks to our creator for making this all work out in our favor, alhamdulillah. Secondly is there was never a case to start off with. What actually happened on the day was people were showing acts of solidarity. If you recall, it was the campaign week for Palestine which was taking place. It was also World Kafia Day on the same day. Many of us
0: in the red card for Israel, had the red card t-shirts. I've got one in my possession at home.
1: Yes, correct. It was instigated somewhere along the line. One of the one of the police officers taken offense to it, and he said, look, if you take offense to this, it's your problem. We're not instigating any problem. We're sitting in the stands. We're watching the soccer game. And what had transpired after that is the next minute, the whole lot of police had come out in huge numbers with shields and basically have harassed us, traumatized us, children, women included, stripped women of their clothing in the stadium, tear gassed us, pepper sprayed us. Unfortunately, they had no sympathy whatsoever in the stadium. Easily could, I would say, cause definitely some cause of disaster. It is ready to unfold. I think if there were a few more people, there definitely would have been a disaster happening in that stadium. They had the situation, definitely. They never had any control of the situation. They provoked the entire situation out of control. And in the process, we don't know how, but we believe that we were handpicked and arrested as an outcome of that.
0: Well, perfect. Jazakallah. Let's just bring Attorney Abdullah into the discussion as well. Abdullah, you know, I recall still in court, and there was just so much confidence on the part of the legal team, yourself, your mom, correct me if I'm wrong, Yasmin as well, was actually present. And there was just so much confidence on the part of the legal team, particularly with regard to the police producing credible evidence as far as the five accused were concerned, because at that point in time there was just nothing legally that they could actually go by.
2: Gee, you're absolutely correct. When we received the docket after many postponements of the matter, myself, my senior attorney Yasmin Omar, who Uncle you correctly said is my mother as well, we looked at it together along with the rest of our legal team, and we said, but look here, the state has no case. Rather, we shouldn't even be going to trial for this matter. So on our end, on the legal side of things, what we did was we made written representations to the senior public prosecutor, telling them every place where their docket is wrong. And surprisingly so, as the story is written in the docket and in the video footage were two starkly different things. And I can say this now because the matter is officially out of court. A police officer is saying, when I went there, the people were already being violent on the pitch. In the video footage, when the police enter, You see the Loftus 5 as well as the other 150 or 200 people on the stands just clapping their hands and watching the match. So how can there be any violent protest? How can there be any violent demonstrations, as the states has stated in their document? And for those reasons, we were successful in our representations. We didn't waste our clients' time in taking the matter to trial, where they were going to have to take away 3 days of weekday, three days within the week, where they could have been earning money for themselves, for their family, doing any other thing but having the traumatic experience of being in court. So alhamdulillah, yesterday the charges were withdrawn, and from our end, we are more than happy with the result, particularly in the fact that our clients don't need to go through the trauma of a trial, especially when there was a matric student there with them.
0: Yes, Abdullah, and also I think just staying with you, and when I look at these this press statement, it speaks about abuse of state power, unjustified infringement of fundamental constitutional rights. Now, this is very profound, and it's actually paramount as well. And as you mentioned, I think the key issue here, and the statement again reinforces, I see Abdullah has, oh, there we go, Abdullah is there. And the statement also reinforces that for more than a year, the five accused have lived under the shadow of criminal prosecution, and as obviously attending all the court appearances as well. I'll ask Shahriar to also comment in terms of what the last year has actually meant for him, but just looking at it from a legal perspective.
2: Look, looking at it from a legal perspective, we all have a constitutional right to expression. And what my clients did on the day was merely express what the majority of South Africa already believes, that we are in full support of Palestine through and through. Finish. That's it. To arrest people, especially for participating in a cause which our president is so staunchly alongside with, is completely contradictory to our values as a nation. We've come through apartheid. Apartheid was a horrible time. It's gone. Apartheid was to the point that even Nelson Mandela said, the freedom of South Africa is not guaranteed unless we have the freedom of Palestine. Now, to the point of why this criminal case took so long. As we'll remember from the first postponement, it was for the bail application. Normally, when it comes to these criminal matters, depending on the scale of the matter, like our matter, you'll see that it will be postponed for a bit longer. Certain cases like theft, you'll see shorter postponements. But the first postponement was for address. The prosecution has to satisfy itself that the address was found by the police. But I do have my contentions on that, because I believe if a person is arrested, the police must be very proactive. No matter what time it is, they must go and verify the address, because each and every day the person is sitting in the cells, it could be an unlawful arrest. As we have here with our matter, it was an unlawful arrest. So that 1 week that our clients were sitting in the cells unlawfully, our clients can claim from the Minister of Police. Secondly, there were more postponements to allow the state time to finalize their docket. Look, the state has to be cautious when it comes to their docket. They only have three chances, which means three postponements to get their docket in order. By, if I'm not mistaken, and Sharia can correct me, by last month, we were only able to give the representations. After consultation with the client, after satisfying ourselves with the legal representatives that, you know, there really is no case yet, that's when we gave our written representations. And this was the outcome.
0: Yes, alhamdulillah. Shahriar, you know, just like a comment, the last year, while there were postponements after postponement, in the absence of the docket as well, what did it actually mean to you? And also to speak on behalf of the other four, Farooq Khan, Imtiaz Daniels, and Mohammed Khan as well.
1: Thanks, Uncle Inayat. Firstly, it is very traumatic. experience that we experienced the first 3 nights that we spent in the cells, coming out knowing that the matter is still not over, continuously hanging on your shoulders, affecting your daily routines, daily work, it is a huge inconvenience. It affected our families. Our families, alhamdulillah, stood strong behind us. Our alliances, partners, people, many have supported us through this year. And we're grateful for everyone's support. But I think if it wasn't for the support that and the structure that was there to stand with us, I think mentally and psychologically would have a long time broken down. So we're very grateful for that. Unfortunately, you know, even in our careers, it has affected us. You know, Shahzad Khan and others have careers that they pursue. And many times it's these things that hang on the balance of allowing us to move forward, unfortunately. So, yes, it's affected us. It's traumatized us. Alhamdulillah, it's off our shoulders right now. And I think we're just grateful right now that it's we've passed this first chapter. Alhamdulillah.
0: Yes, alhamdulillah. And, you know, I think, you know, obviously it's quite a relief, you know, at this point in time. Just, you know, how are the others feeling?
1: It's a huge relief. I think specifically for the youngster, Imtiaz, he's in matric this year. Unfortunately, you know, during critical periods, he had to leave school to attend court. And it affects his schooling career. This is his future, you know. Depending on the outcome of this matric year, it's his future ahead of him. And yeah, so I think for him, it's a huge relief. And for the others, it's affected them all financially. I think one of the other had to travel. He has contract worked out of the province, and whenever the court dates were set, he had to travel from outside the province inside. So it's financially, it was a huge burden for many of us, taking off from work, how it's influenced appointments and so forth. Unfortunately, it had huge repercussions on our personal lives.
0: Yes, I just wanted to bring Abdullah back into the discussion. Abdullah, are you still with us?
2: GIL.
0: Okay, GIL. All right. Abdullah, just looking at it from a, you know, going forward, and I see the statement speaks about constitutional rights that cannot be applied selectively, particularly when it comes to peaceful protests and political expression. And the key issue now is going forward from here in terms of those that have been responsible for these unlawful arrests, the use of force, the degradation, and the treatment that was meted out to the Loftus files, you know. Although the withdrawal of charges is welcome, but just going forward from a looking at it in terms of holding those accountable and seeking justice.
2: Yes. At present, now that the charges have been withdrawn, we have two cases that we are going to pursue in the High Court on behalf of our clients, as well as their family members, particularly those who have been harmed by the police. Pepper spraying people at point blank, pepper spraying people in general, hitting people, telling them to take off their t-shirts, placing people in the nude in front of children, in front of the public. It's degrading. It's a violation to the right to dignity. That's why we've already sent out the letters of demand to the Minister of Police for police brutality and unlawful arrest. So now, at present, where we are standing, to remedy the loss of rights for our clients, we are asking the state to reimburse our clients for the violation of their rights.
0: Well, certainly, and I'm sure, you know, we will follow that up as well in terms of, you know, how that engagement is going with the Acting Minister of Police and, you know, the authorities as well. Shahryar, what are you seeking?
1: Look, I'm just grateful. Firstly, you know, it's nothing in comparison. No act of solidarity is not charity. I just want to make that statement very clear. For us to stand in solidarity, standing with what the people in Gaza are going through still currently, I think it's the least we could do. We owe them a lot more, in my personal view. So wherever we could contribute, our little difficulty is nothing in comparison to what they're going through. And wherever we can, and I would encourage all, don't be afraid, you know, take a stand in solidarity. That's what we need to do. We need to unite solidarity for one cause, and we can do it. We've proven this. We can undo the algorithms that's out there. We can do this. So I'd like to thank, firstly, all the alliances. I think it's quite critical. My family members, those that have supported me, my friends, my colleagues, my political party, all of them have been standing with me through this difficult time. And I thank them all for being there. To name them, I think they take too long. But thanks, including the media houses. I think that's covered this and allowed us to have some sort of expression. We appreciate it.
0: Well, you know, this was about the Loftus 5, but also I think when one looks at the biggest stage in world football at the moment, we look at the World Cup and how prominently Palestine is actually featured. We've seen the Egyptian coach holding up the Palestinian flag. We've heard about the Norwegian team on their return to Norway, Oslo, massive Palestinian flags as well. You know, so it has, obviously, the Palestine cause hasn't been forgotten. And while this biggest stage of World Cup was taking place as well, it's actually exposed a lot more. He's exposed a country like Argentina. He may be the best player in the world, Lionel Messi. He's exposed him as well in terms of his Zionist affiliation. So it's just so much actually that come out of this, Shehriar, and again reminding the world that the Palestinian cause will never ever be forgotten, irrespective of where, whether it's at Loftus-Versfeld or whether it's going to be in the biggest stage of world football.
1: No, definitely. And Uncle Inayat, we intend to continue our activism in every way we can. I think with this, it's a learning curve that no matter what, justice will prevail.
0: Certainly. Just final thoughts from you, Abdullah. Those words, justice will prevail, from Shehriar.
2: Gee, justice will prevail, as we've already seen. We won round one. Round 2, 3, 4, 5, 6, no matter how many rounds the state wants to go, we're ready, we're going to fight, and we are going to win.
0: Inshallah. Jazakallah khairan so much to you, attorney Abdullah Umar, and also to Shehriar Khan for coming in studio this morning with us. All the best to you, inshallah, and we certainly will follow developments. Assalamu alaikum wa rahmatullahi wa barakatuh.
1: Wa alaikum salam wa rahmatullahi wa barakatuh.
0: Yes, this was a press release. Africa for Palestine welcomed the withdrawal of charges. This was issued yesterday, and unpacking just what was contained in the press statement. We're going to go for a break. We'll be back.
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0: Well, the time is just gone, 9:35 a.m. And this is something that I don't do often, having a young guest in studio. And the reason why we are having him on is we are talking about a genius at the age of 12. Now, I think for many of us who are familiar with Salam Media, we're talking about none other than the grandson of Ashraf Garda, who's been a regular on Salam Media. And alhamdulillah, his daughter, Adila, is here, together with her son, Mohammed Zaidan Wadi. And Ashraf Garda always talks about champions and championing leadership, but we're talking about championing young entrepreneurs and a young mind, massive, huge ideas, but also a bigger and a brighter future. Mohammed Zaidan, assalamu alaikum wa rahmatullahi wa barakatuh, and welcome.
10: Assalamu alaikum wa rahmatullahi wa barakatuh. I'm very happy to be here today.
0: Jazakallah, jazakallah. And Adila, a pleasure that you are able to bring your son with us here at Salam Media. I'm sure as a mother, it's a proud moment just to read and talking about the ideas and a tech genius who is a future leader.
10: Yes, it is an honor. Alhamdulillah. I'm so pleased to be here with him. I think, look, he's my only child. So super proud moment for me to bring him in today and to showcase what he's all about. He's got so much in his big mind. So it's awesome to be able to share that with the world.
0: Yes. Just before we get him to showcase, what's in his big mind, as you said, take us through, I know he's 12 years old, but as a mother, you know your son well. So I suppose there's a lot that during his childhood up to this age of 12, you must have noticed something very, very special about Mohammed Zaidan.
10: Definitely. you know, from young, he's the type of child who always fidgeted. He liked to put things together. He was super creative, always looking for something to make out of something else. He was not your average kid from young. Everyone kept saying, this kid is special, something's up, alhamdulillah. And I think till now, you know, more and more as he's growing, we've realized he likes tech and devices and digital things. And, you know, often he'll sit with, I don't know what the term is, but he buys these Arduino equipment, I think it's called, it can correct me. And he fiddles to make things. Just recently, he did an amazing science project, which basically watered plants on its own without humans. So it senses the water in the soil. And if there wasn't enough water, whatever he created would feed the plant water. So he's always just doing these things in his free time. The other day, he figured out this weather thing. Nothing like me, alhamdulillah. or like his father for that matter, super bright. And yeah, so since small, we definitely realized something else in his mind ticks that we definitely don't have.
0: Well, certainly, and I think, you know, I'm quite excited that you mentioned and painted this picture, some sort of background and putting into context in terms of what he's achieved until now. And, you know, obviously this is a stepping stone to actually greater things and bigger things for him, inshallah. And I'm sure, you know, we know that when they're young and they're growing up, and when one notices something special in a child, it's not, you know, as much as sometimes you hear psychologists talk about, sometimes you have children at school that are possibly slightly backward, or, you know, they have a problem mm-hmm. at school and you need to work on them. But where you have a child like Mohammed Zaidan that has exceptional talent mm-hmm. as well, one needs to harness that talent. One needs to take advantage of the talent and obviously provide the necessary resources and attention he needs as well.
10: Definitely. So we do appreciate the platform here today for that exact reason. He, you know, it's so important, I think, as a parent to nurture your children's strengths instead of just brushing it off. Like I said, the things he's interested in is something my husband and I have no clue about. But because of that, I think we've had to now learn. We've had to ask him questions. We've had to sit back and say, what does that even mean? We still don't know all the things he knows. But yeah, it's so important. He's into robotics and coding, and we need to send him for those classes. And he does that during the weekends and after school. And they take part in like these battle bots. And he loves that. That stimulates his mind. And yeah, it's so important for us as parents to then nurture that.
0: Mohammed Zaidan, tell me about yourself and also, you know, robotics and your love and your passion for robotics. Tell me all about it.
11: Well, basically, my main business, of course, is now 3D printing, which is a machine that takes plastic, feeds it into to what we call a tool head, melts it in the tool head, and what we call extrude, which pushes it out so it can go onto what we call a ball plate, and layer by layer, it will then create an object. But me, I'm also very interested in robotics, coding. Like my mother said, I do battle bots, which I coded an entire robot on that could fight against other robots. And on that, I won an award.
0: Wow.
11: For best designed robot.
0: Wow. And you designed the entire robot by yourself?
11: I designed the entire robot by myself.
0: And how did you achieve this? Was just in your mind? Were you reading up? Were you researching?
11: So basically, it's this place called Tinkercad, which is where you can create 3D files. It wasn't that hard, but luckily that I had a 3D printer, I could test print and finalize my design so it would be perfect for the day.
0: Well, so, I learned you're in grade 6, and at grade 6 you're doing all of this?
11: Yes, at grade 6.
0: And what do your friends, what do your teachers think about you when you have all these wonderful achievements?
11: Well, a lot of my friends, I think, are proud of me. And a lot of my teachers are also very proud of me, especially my robotics teacher.
0: And what support does your robotics teacher give you?
11: Shout out to Love Kaizen, which she started. She basically always helped and supported us. She taught us. She taught me everything to get here, about all the coding, all the creating the designs in Tinkercad, and she basically taught me everything till here today.
0: Was it the robot your biggest achievement? What about some of the other achievements? What else have you done?
11: For that, I think I've one of my favorite Arduino projects, which is Arduino is an Italian brand. They have microcontrollers, which you can code up and wire to do certain other stuff. So basically, what I done is I wired up this microcontroller called an ESP32, and that ESP32 has connection to Wi-Fi and Bluetooth. So I connected it to my internet in the code, and I then added what we call an API key to a place with weather, and I added an OLED screen which displayed the exact weather.
0: Well, Mohammed Zaidan, I must say, I'm looking at this pamphlet that is in front of me. It talks about you being a true tech genius and always on the move. You thrive on learning, creating, and also in terms of innovating as well. And you represent the next generation of innovators and shaping what the future is going to be looking like, because we are in this high-tech world. You know, we're driven by technology. So, alhamdulillah, now I see on the desk here, I see, just a container with some stuff here. I see, I look at something else, it says follow us, and then there's a stand. Now, are you going to take us through what... why you brought these goodies here, and are you going to take us through? I'd like you, in your own words, to describe what you are doing and what you're going to take us through.
11: So basically, I make all types of fidget toys. Like, here's a keyboard clicker, which makes an amazing sound. And then we have like this ball type of fidget. Still looking on the name. Like this, it can just, it like goes.
0: What material have you used?
11: For this, it prints in plastic. So it's a material called PLA.
0: Okay.
11: Which is a type of plastic. Here we have our spiral fidgets.
0: Wow. This is just so impressive. And you've done all of this yourself?
11: Yes, all of this myself. I found the online models. Did that a test print and then made them products.
0: Alhamdulillah.
11: So here's a star fidget.
0: I thought it was an umbrella.
11: Here's a gyro, what we call a gyro fidget, which spins all these rings different directions when you spin this main ring.
0: I think I need to get one of each. You know, I've got a grandson. His name is Isa, and we call him Fidgeting Isa. and this is ideal for him.
11: Yeah, come and support us and help your grandson fidget.
0: Yeah, I love it. Beautiful response, mashallah. So you're not only a genius, you're very witty as well, mashallah.
11: Here's a pedal racket. We also have Adidas branded ones now. Mm-hmm. Key rings. You can also customize your name key ring. So go ahead and follow us on Instagram.
0: Okay, right. That's a barcode. And you did that yourself as well.
11: Yeah, this is also
0: scanning code.
11: This is 3D printed.
0: Oh, mashallah, well done. Wow. All that by yourself.
11: All that by myself.
0: Subhanallah. Okay. Wow, Adila. I mean, this is just at this age, and from what he's shown me, really, these are products I haven't seen. I mean, I've seen these little kids play with fidget spinners and all those type of things. You know, you see them at flea markets and in the shops and those things.
10: Yeah.
0: But this is just something very, very different.
10: Yeah. You know, when he started also, we were like, what is this nonsense? Like, this fidget things, like, what is that? And we had no idea. You know, he took it to madrasa, and it became such a big deal there that the appas had to ban the kids from playing with it during class because they were so distracted, which is ironic because the fidget toy is actually proven to help you with concentration. So then he started selling them at madrasa and getting orders for them, and kids were selling them at school and bringing him orders, and that's basically how he started this business. And then we popped up twice so far, once at the 360 pedal and once at the winter market in Lens, with mosaic events. And then we have another one coming up next week, Saturday. I think it's the 25th. Is it the 25th?
11: Yeah, I think it's the 25th.
0: We've got a lot of good market.
10: So, no, we won't be there. Oh. He's going to be at 10 by 20 paddle in Lens. So, please come and support him. We're going to have tons more stuff than just what you see here. This is just the tip of the iceberg.
0: Well, this is where the whole question about entrepreneur comes in.
10: Yeah.
0: At the young age of 12, an entrepreneur, mashallah. It's just so wonderful. And, you know, obviously for those who aren't able to attend, whether it's going to be in Lens or wherever else, these products are going to be showcased or sold as well. How else can the people get their hands on these?
10: So he did show you the QR code. This will take you to our Instagram, but if you can't see or you can't scan it, it's called Layer_Legends 3D. Our numbers are there. People send us messages all the time in requests. There's a lot of companies who want like a logo that's printed on a keyring, for example, or someone actually requested something similar to this for their own their own pop-up, for example.
0: No problem. You want to hold it up for me, please, Adila, so that you know I can actually scan this thing as well. So that, you know, at least I can get it and we can obviously assist in pass. Okay, perfect.
10: Jazakallah. Shukran for that.
0: Yes. So, really it's amazing. And how long since these products were actually developed?
10: When did you start, MZ? In March?
11: No, I got my printer, I think, like late March. Mm-hmm. And then I printed a few stuff. And I think... I think mid towards the end of April, I actually started selling.
10: Yeah, so not very long.
0: Wow.
10: Yeah.
0: Alhamdulillah. So it's just very, very recent.
10: Yes.
0: I'm sure you're going to take the country by storm and you're going to take many children by storm as well. At least, you know, it gives parents and grandparents some time out as far as their children are concerned. They can carry on fidgeting, stay away from a cell phone, but they can carry on fidgeting, alhamdulillah, and you will be responsible for that, Mohammed Zaida.
11: Yeah, I will be responsible for that.
0: Okay, mashallah, well done. Anything else you wish to add? First, you, Mohammed Zaidan, and I'll ask your mommy.
11: So I also want to mention that I'm very into aeronautical engineering, which is basically airplanes. Every day I track flights, have alerts for emergencies, featured flights, and one day hope to become a flight test engineer.
0: Wow. Wow, wow, wow, wow, wow.
10: I can't even pronounce that.
0: I saw this here as well, aeronautical engineering. So, mashallah, and tracking flights.
11: Yeah, we use Flight Radar 24 to track all types of flights. Every single flight has to have a radar, so it's all listed on different tracking places.
0: Okay, so if I suspect someone running away from me and I know he's on a plane, you'll track him for me.
11: I can track him, no problem.
0: Jazakallah for that. Adila, final thoughts?
10: To encourage parents, look after your kids' talents and support them, not necessarily financially, but, with your whole heart and soul. I know it's easy for me because I've only got one, but, you know, nurture what they're good at and give them your all and give them the platform to shine.
0: Well, Adila, once again, you have every reason as parents, as a grandparents, as a family to be proud of Mohammed Zaidan. Alhamdulillah. In fact, I've actually been blown away. You know, and the fact that both of you came into the studio is an added bonus. I don't think I would have done justice to this interview had I been doing it online. So I must say Jazakallah for that. And we can only make dua.
10: Of course.
0: It is a blessed day of dua, Friday. And I will raise my hands. I will make dua for you as well, Mohammed Zaidan. And Allah Ta'ala raise you to greater, greater heights. And someone that not only for us as Muslims, but an entire country and the entire world must be proud of your achievements, inshallah.
10: Ameen.
11: Jazakallah.
0: Ameen. Jazakallah for coming through. Adila, all
10: and
0: the best as well. Assalamu alaikum wa rahmatullahi wa barakatuh.
10: Wa alaikum
0: salam. Yes, Adila Wadi was her son, the genius entrepreneur. I am going to be lost for words in describing who you really are. But there's just so much I can use. There's so many adjectives I can use to describe you. But mashallah, once again, and looking forward to this wonderful, this bright future for you, inshallah. Assalamu alaikum.
11: Assalamu alaikum.
0: Yes, that brings us obviously close to the end. We have got one more interview coming up, inshallah, and we'll be joined by attorney Yusha Tayyip. Stay with us.
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16: Well, the answer is there's more to come because you said they've run out of the money that is there for them to do the wrong thing instead of taking care of their kids. It's quite disappointing, but at the same time, they have gone for the easiest solution, which was using more than they were allowed. And now they can have the money that was not budgeted. Now they're going to treasure the arm and go and break the law. More money available for them to bend. That's what they are saying. They say, allow us to bend more than we were. What you need at Eskom, you need to say, as much as all of these things were sold to you that are now unsustainable, get somebody that the contract that have got the president and his family, then they open all load shedding. That is why Rishon Quick volunteered to leave, because he could go in there and shield government officials and the private sector that wrong contract. You need somebody to go in and terminate all these illegal contracts, the structure there, take the money from us for electricity, prioritize the Eskom coal power station. There is a solution, but it's not a solution that requires someone who's on the culprit.
17: Sakele Madela.
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18: I want to mention a specific thing, and this struck me as quite remarkable. When my first trip that I took to Palestine, it was 2012, and I learned there that in 1950, the Israeli authorities introduced what they called the absentee property law. And literally, this was the law that was designed to take over property and land from Palestinians who had fled the Nakba in 48. Internally displaced Palestinians inside of the state of Israel. This law is still in place. And the quite remarkable thing about this law is that for the purposes of property, the Palestinian refugees and internally displaced persons were considered absent for the purposes of property, so that the state could take over their homes and their land.
19: With the Isaac Sinai Gender Justice and International Law Fellow.
15: 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Rejuvenating media day by day. This is Salam Media.
0: Well, the time is just gone 9:57 a.m. and we on to the final segment of this morning's edition of News and Views on this Friday morning. And the whole question surrounding xenophobia and arrest that are resulting from xenophobia. Last week, we saw what had happened at the masjid in Pietermaritzburg. We are now learning about the Greenside Masjid as well, where the Department of Home Affairs and SEPs have come to the masjid to arrest Malawian staff and as well as a masjid member. Now, this is now not only limited to masjids, it's actually limited to some of businesses as well. In Benoni on Wednesday, there was a raid. A number of businesses were raided, particularly owned by Muslims. And I'd like to reinforce that these are businesses that have been owned by Muslims, where they've come in, they've arrested staff members, and not only those who are migrants that are working at these businesses, but also members who work. Remember, who work for the company and are not owners of the business, taken away by police, being held in police cells at the police station, and also being let out and paying a 5,000 rand fine before they are being let out. How legal is this? And this is the reason why we are talking with none other than attorney Yusha Tayyab. Yusha, assalamu alaikum wa rahmatullahi wa barakatuh. Jumma Mubarak to you and welcome.
17: Walaikum salam wa rahmatullahi wa barakatuh to yourself and the listeners.
0: Well, Yusha, you know, I've just painted the picture. What's happening at the masjid? What happened at Greenside Masjid? And also in terms of some, now I see this is being extended to businesses as well, where people are being just taken away on the assistance of Home Affairs and SEPs, whether they are South Africans or not.
17: Yeah, look, the issue, you know, we convened an urgent meeting with a number of people last night, and Greenside graciously hosted us. The point quite simply is I had called a member of the Muslim Lawyers Association. I don't have his permission to share his name. But I had brought him there to advise the representative.
0: Yusha, you're just breaking up slightly, and I know we're not going to be doing justice to this discussion.
17: Masjids and other Muslim institutions are saying that for the last 4 or 5 years and the recent xenophobic issues, that the new gangster community is the South African police and now these newly appointed Home Affairs officials. And it's essentially a bullying and a gangsterism of the likes we've not seen in this country for a very long time. The individuals in the incident were not wearing name badges. They were in unmarked vehicles, did not identify themselves, did not explain the rights to a mutawaldi who came to the
0: Yes, we're going to try and get hold of Yusha on a better line because I think this is extremely important. This is critical in the context of the discussion that we are having. Unfortunately,
17: it was a volunteer.
0: There we go. Yusha is back with us.
17: It was a volunteer. Was then simply taken to the police station, was not read his rights, was not given to understand the documentation or even an opportunity to read what he was asked to sign. And merely told that if he didn't
0: Well, I think we are having a problem, and I'm going to ask my engineer to obviously get hold of Yusha. If we can even get him on an audio line, I think this is extremely important because I know what's with the connectivity issues sometimes, and being video-based, possibly we could be having bandwidth issues, but we'll try and get him on an audio line because I think it's critical that we have this discussion. And from what Yusha has actually just been talking about in terms of how this entire process has been unfolding, and we need to understand from a legal perspective, is this legal? Is this not legal? Have Home Affairs or these newly appointed Home Affairs officials who have not identified themselves have actually overstepped their mark, and what are some of the legal challenges that you know they could be open to? Yusha, I'm hoping you're back with us on a better line.
17: Sorry, I don't know where I cut off. I spoke quite extensively. So
0: Yusha, you can just continue. You were speaking about the identification or the lack of identification of these officials.
17: Yeah, so in this particular incident, like I said to you earlier, I had called a member of the Muslim Lawyers Association to address the issue, to identify what needed to be done. And he decided to detract from the entire I know your rights kind of situation, and explained that these new Home Affairs officials and the SAPS for a long time are the new gangsters in this country. There's a complete situation of lawlessness, because not only did these people not wear name badges, they were in a private unmarked vehicle. They did not identify themselves nor show their identity cards. They simply arrested what they perceived to be two foreign national employees of the masjid, and then a responsible mutawalli who was on the scene, who clearly identified as a volunteer and member of the community, who they then simply identified in their complete discretion as the manager. No rights read, no explanation, no charges, simply taken to the police station and then advised to sign documentation without being given the opportunity to read or have it explained to him, on the basis that if he did not do so and did not pay the admission of guilt, would be taken to Hillbrow. And that is the net effect of it. This is pure gangsterism and lawlessness.
0: Well, certainly, Yusha, in fact, and I said, or I even said, you know what, it actually in Benoni as well, where the same principle had actually applied in Benoni as well, where foreign nationals were picked up, but together with locals. And I mean, we're talking about someone who actually works, and despite showing his ID, despite proving that he is a South African citizen, he is not then owner of the business. He was taken in and been made to pay a 5,000 rand admission of guilt fine.
17: Yes, so this is it, and so the issue in Ayat is, this is a pure, well, I don't know if it was a 5,000 rand fine, or it was 5,000 rand absorbed by the authorities who were holding him. So we need to ascertain whether a lawful fine receipt was issued by the authority, and so this stems back to a little while ago, when our own Muaddin at another masjid in the area believed that he had properly applied for his work permit, paid what he needed to pay to the officials, got receipts, got the work permit, and because of the attacks on foreigners, went to the Linden police station to have copies of his work permit certified so that he could show that to the officials if ever confronted, and then duly arrested at the police station for having fake documents, not knowing. So he went through the process. So the rot starts with the Home Affairs officials, who have duped these people into believing they're getting work permits, issuing receipts from receipt books that we don't know emanates from, and these people actually believing they have genuine work permits. It unfolds there. But insofar as the fines are concerned, we need to seriously consider where those fines are being paid, because the two individuals who were arrested and taken into custody on account of being foreigners and foreigners were subsequently released, and I have no doubt that deals were struck at the Hillbrow police station. So the rot is deep.
0: Yes, Yusha, the key question here is, you know, you mentioned obviously the MLA, the Muslim Lawyers Association as well, and this is going to be a crisis that's going to be recurring. I mentioned it's happened in Pietermaritzburg where people were basically locked in with March on March. Now we're seeing a lot of these raids that are taking place and it's going to increase. We've seen the United Ulama Council of South Africa issue a statement as well. So as an Ummah level, you know, we are going to be picking up these problems from time to time at our masajids, at our places of business as well. And to a large extent, we've seen the pattern is where Muslims are impacted more than any other grouping in this country.
17: Yeah, I certainly don't join issue with UKSA. My comments are completely independent of theirs. So whatever they say, but they certainly endorse the implementation of the law in this current instance. We know historically and by and large, it's the non-white foreigners that are being attacked. We also know that from a number of contributions from our own knowledge historically and politicians, that the entire African continent was supportive of the destruction of apartheid and certainly enabled organizations like the Pan African Congress and Umkhonto we Sizwe were accommodated in those countries, and so we certainly owe them a great deal of respect, and to ensure that whatever their citizens are identified as, from our own knowledge historically and politicians, that the entire African continent was supportive of the destruction of apartheid and certainly enabled organizations like the Pan African Congress and Umkhonto we Sizwe were accommodated in those countries, and so we certainly owe them a great deal of respect, and to ensure that whatever their citizens are identified as are respected. So this entire

0: the point to be made is that this problem emanates from the inefficiency of the Department of Home Affairs in processing these people who came through the borders seeking a refuge in this country, whether for work permit or for asylum purposes or refugee purposes, and the extent of the corruption within that department that has led to the problem. But we easily now happily employing 3,000, 4,000 new Home Affairs officials to police this law in order to ensure deportation and criminalization. So again, we don't address the real issue. Undoubtedly, these are our brothers and sisters, and I can share incidents with you that will make your hair rise. I mean, for instance, about 3 weeks ago, we almost, I can't remember the actual numbers, but we had about 16 women, 14 men, and about 20 children being held at the Sandton police station on a Friday night. And the children under the age of 18 were being taken away from their mothers to the Department of Social Development, where they would be fed non-halal food and they would be treated differently. So the very separation, the very destruction of mother-child-father relationship that we make a noise about in the ICJ application is exactly what we do in that instance at the Sandton police station. Tonight, you and I have spoken extensively. The double standards is shocking, is absolutely shocking.
1: Well, certainly, Yusha. And also, I think, you know, we are seeing this disturbing trend. And this is my concern, Yusha, that, you know, I'm not too sure what are some of the actions that are available to us. Is there opportunity for legal recourse? We're talking, in this instance, SAPS. We're talking of Department of Home Affairs. Should the ministers in charge of SAPS and Home Affairs, should the matter be taken up with them? Should we lobby our politicians to take this matter to Parliament in more stronger terms? Are there any legal options available to us where people have paid, even whether the admission of guilt fines, can they get refunds for wrongful arrest? You know, what are some of the issues?
0: Yeah. So certainly. So step one, you're entitled to video any incident that happens, and that evidence is crucial to what we do. So we don't have extensive video evidence of the Greenside incident, but we have statements from people who were there, and we're certainly going to be challenging the process and the procedure, and certainly it can be taken to court. So the video evidence is a starting point. If you believe that video evidence, because what they do is they smash the phone out of your hands, they threaten you, they don't allow you to video it, just keep it permanently on voice recorder, and so we can at least get the voice recording if we can't get the video evidence. But certainly, in the way that they're acting as gangsters, it is definitely challengeable. No one that we have interacted with has had a decent interaction with either Home Affairs or the police up to now. They've all been extortion. They've all been under duress. And so, in essence, what we will be doing is we will be addressing a letter to the authorities regarding what transpired at Greenside and other instances, other incidents, and requesting a response. And we will certainly, for those who are willing to sign affidavits, definitely be taking it to court in order to challenge this conduct. The difficulty you have, and I'm saying this quite outright, the police are a force and a law unto themselves. They do not give a damn. They do not give a damn. I'm sorry to use that word on live interview, but the extent of the lawlessness we are seeing is just completely beyond us. It just gets worse every year, and this 30 June seems to have ignited a hatred that we've not seen before.
1: Yes, Yusha, and I suppose, you know, we're, you know, on the one hand, we've got legal action, and as I mentioned, obviously, in terms of as society, as civil society as well, you know, in terms of lobbying politicians, in terms of taking this matter directly up with government as well. And I think it's about time that civil society, we put our heads together as an ummah as well, in terms of, you know, how

0: do we actually approach this, you know, in terms of putting pressure on the government and the officials?
1: Yeah, look, I don't know that governments ever responded to the call of the people. You can certainly try. I'm not going to stop you in that process. But as Muslims, we need to stand our ground now. We need to fight back. We now know that the persecution is real. They see us as a minority. To some extent, we've brought this onto ourselves. I don't want to share why, but we can do that at some other time. But the bribe is now the way to go, and all it is dependent on is in the discretion of the authority in front of you as to how much he needs. But that certainly can be taken on, and hopefully, I mean, even though we're seeing allegations against magistrates and judges, hopefully the system will give us some recourse. Hopefully the system will give us some. I don't hold much hope. Unfortunately, I'm still in the lawfare game, so that's what I'll do for now. But essentially, we're hoping that there will be some recourse through the courts. I doubt very much that any political lobbying is going to assist, because I've just never seen this government, or any government, other government for that matter, take the interests of the people to heart or implement at all.
0: Well, Yusha, jazakallah khairan so much for that. And also on that note, we thank you for your time. I'm sure we will be kept updated in terms of the developments as and when they unfold. But for now, have yourself a wonderful Jummah as well. And we do appreciate you taking time out.
1: Jazakallah for the opportunity.
0: Assalamu
1: alaikum wa rahmatullahi wa barakatuh.
0: Wa alaikum salam wa rahmatullahi wa barakatuh. Attorney Yusha Tayyab with us. And once again, a major concern, I think, for many of us. You know, it's just a common pattern that is emerging over and over again. And once again, our massage is being targeted in this whole court, in this whole xenophobic, Afrophobic movement that is taking place. And this is something we as a Muslim ummah need to be serious about. We need to be serious about, and it is something that we need to take very, very strongly. Yes, you've got people like Yusha Tayyab, you've got the Muslim Lawyers Association challenging this from a legal perspective. But what is it that you and I as a community, what are we doing as civil society? What are we doing as the various constituted bodies who say that we represent the Muslim Ummah? What are we doing about it? And it's not only about massages. It is about business people, individuals, that are being taken away, that are being dragged from their places of business by what Yusha talks about, this gangster element from within SAPS, or we're talking of within Home Affairs, the newly appointed officials. Is this about extortion? Is this a money-making scheme? And this is something we need to be very, very serious about. We need to consider this, that this is a dangerous pattern that is has entered into another phase and added another level, another dimension of the Afrophobia and the xenophobia that we see, where we see minority groups going to social media. You will see that the majority of the posts that are directed at minority groups are Muslims. Whether it's our relief organizations, whether it's our massages, whether it's the wealth that the Muslim Ummah owns. So these are issues that we need to talk about, but we need to be strong. We need to fight back. We need to talk about it. And these are issues that need critical, urgent intervention. And with that thought, have yourself a great Jummah. Assalamu alaikum wa rahmatullahi wa barakatuh.
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3: Yes, we should be worried, but we should be worried more about the state of mind of our politicians, about publicly stated role and purpose of the CIA. It should not come as any surprise that the CIA would have in South Africa, but specifically also that is known as the ruling party. Even before democracy, they always had interest in the, even when South Africa became public in 1961, but there is interest extends not just to the EPA, to every single political party in this country. The question becomes, what extent are the leaders of parties aware of this?
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5: People don't realize, I think, just how serious the situation is. And that is a fairly extreme step down Daily Maverick yesterday, just for one, in order to try and make this point to the public. I find that people, and I tell them, for instance, that in 70% of the work has been lost over the last decade, have just vanished. I mean, it's, I think, to think of another industry which has decimated over a short period of time. And the reason, as we all know, is down to what about social media, about...
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0: Well, as we head towards closure on this morning's edition of News and Views, and it's time for Fired Up, the CEO of Africa Muslims Agency and personal excellence mentor, Hafiz Imran Chunara. And just to remind you once again, this hour of News and Views is brought to you by Africa Muslims Agency. Fired Up, and the topic this morning, the greatest gift to give someone.
6: Hey there, hope you're having a fantastic day today. Do you know what is the greatest gift you can give to someone? The greatest gift? Your attention. Your attention. Especially in the world we live in today. So many things are vying for our attention. Demanding our attention. Pulling our attention. Drawing our attention. Who you give your attention to and what you give your attention to. Your attention is the greatest gift you can give to someone. It's time. It's a piece. It's a chunk of your life that you can never get back. So when you're sitting with your wife, your husband, your child, even a colleague at work, and you're conversing about something, give them your full attention. When you were in school, did your teacher or someone ever say, pay attention? Pay attention. Why the word pay attention? Pay, like you pay money. Because attention is commodity. Attention is currency. People buy and sell attention. It's a commodity. But it's also a currency. Because what you give your attention to can increase the value of that thing or person. Now, can you imagine when you pay attention to your children? Pay attention to a meeting, a co-worker, a colleague, a spouse. You are increasing the value of that human being and the interaction with them when you pay attention. It's currency. It's incredible when you think about it that way. Absolutely mind-blowing. So the greatest gift you can give is your attention. Now, you and I have limited attention span that we are able to give. So we have to be wary and cautious and deliberate about who or what we give our attention to. But next time you are doing something or speaking to someone, ask yourself, are you truly paying attention, and are you truly increasing the value of that human being?
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1: 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Respected brothers and sisters in Islam, all praises are due to Allah subhanahu wa ta'ala. Allah subhanahu wa ta'ala, who through His infinite mercy, compassion, kindness, magnificence, grandeur, greatness, has bestowed us with many, many favors and boons. And the greatest of favors and boons which Allah ta'ala has bestowed us is the wealth of iman. May Allah subhanahu wa ta'ala grant each and every one of us the ability and the tawfiq, divine inspiration. May Allah guide us to live with this wealth of iman, make effort on this iman, and may we die with this wealth of iman and be raised on the day of Qiyamah with this wealth of iman. My topic for discussion, alhamdulillah, the nasiha for this week will be Salah, the Savior. Salah also, alhamdulillah, which will make a difference in our lives and will be a means of our iman also increasing. Hazrat Abdullah bin Umar radiallahu anhu narrates that Rasulullah sallallahu alayhi wa sallam has mentioned that Salah, for its establisher, shall on the day of judgment be a light. It shall be an argument, that is, Salah shall be an argument in his favor, as well as a means of emancipation. Whereas, respected listeners, on the other hand, there will be no light, there shall be no defense, and no deliverance from doom for that person who does not guard his salah, and he shall meet the fate of Fir'aun, Haman, and Ubay bin Khalaf. Yes, respected listeners, salah definitely is a savior. That is why such a beautiful hadith, salah, for the person who establishes it, respected listeners, shall on the day of judgment be a light for that person. An argument in his favor, salah will argue for us in the hour that Allah will intercede on our behalf. And it will be a means of emancipation, freedom. On the other hand, a person who does not establish salah shall have no light. He shall have no defense and no deliverance from doom for him, for that person who does not guard his salah. Most probably, the Fir'aun or the Pharaoh, we all know, was from among the greatest disbelievers. He was so arrogant that he proclaimed himself to be Ana Rabbukumul A'la, I am your sustainer, the Most High. He proclaimed himself to be Allah, the Most High, and forced his subordinates, he forced his subjects to worship and revere him. Haman, on the other hand, was his chief minister and stooge, and Ubay bin Khalaf was the harshest enemy of Rasulullah sallallahu alaihi wasallam. Ubay Ibn Khalaf was the harshest of enemies of Rasulullah sallallahu alayhi wa sallam from among the disbelievers of Makkatul Mukarramah. That is why the last part of the hadith states that this person who does not establish salah shall probably have, most certainly will meet the fate of Firuh, Haman, as well as Ubay bin Khalaf, who was the harshest enemy of Nabi sallallahu alayhi wa sallam from among the disbelievers of Makkah. Before the Hijrah, he constantly insulted, we're talking of Ubay bin Khalaf, Ibn Khalaf, he constantly insulted and threatened our beloved Nabi sallallahu alayhi wa sallam while Nabi sallallahu alayhi wa sallam was in Makkah. Once Ubay ibn Khalaf said, "I have reared a horse which I feed very well, and I will slay Muhammad sallallahu alayhi wa sallam while riding on its back." Nabi sallallahu alayhi wa sallam answered, "Inshallah, you shall meet your end at my hands." Nabi sallallahu alayhi wa sallam just made that one statement. "Inshallah, you will meet your end at my hands," telling Ubay ibn Khalaf this. In the battle of Uhud, respected listeners, he ran about on the battlefield in search of Rasulullah sallallahu alayhi wa sallam while saying that if Muhammad is not slain today, if Muhammad is not killed today, I stand no chance of surviving. At last, we find Ubay ibn Khalaf spotted Nabi sallallahu alayhi wa sallam and advanced to attack him. The Sahaba kiram ridwanullah alayhim ajma'in decided to finish him there and then. But Nabi sallallahu alayhi wa sallam stopped him. When he came near Ubay ibn Khalaf, Nabi sallallahu alayhi wa sallam took a spear from one of the Sahaba and struck him with it, causing a little scratch. Nabi sallallahu alayhi wa sallam took a spear from one of the Sahaba and struck him with it, causing a little scratch on his neck. Just a little scratch on his neck. He staggered, fell off his horse, and ran towards his camp, crying, "By Allah, Muhammad has killed me. By Allah, Muhammad has killed me." So his friends, his comrades, tried to console him by saying that it is only a slight bruise. It is only a slight bruise. Upon which Ubay ibn Khalaf said, "Once in Makkah Mukarrama, Muhammad sallallahu alayhi wa sallam had announced to me that he would kill me. By Allah, had he only spat at me, I would be no more." He also said, "By Lat and Uzza, which we know were the gods, the idols which they worshipped, the idols of the kuffar, if my agony had to be distributed throughout Hijaz, no one would have survived. Since the time he declared that he would kill me, I was convinced that I would meet my death at his hands. If after his declaration he had only spat at me, then too I would be no more." Eventually, respected listeners, Ubay ibn Khalaf died on the way back to Makkah Mukarramah in the aftermath of the Battle of Uhud. The point, respected listeners, a disbeliever like Ubay ibn Khalaf was convinced of the veracity of Rasulullah sallallahu alayhi wa sallam's words. He was convinced and he had firm conviction of Rasulullah sallallahu alayhi wa sallam's word, he did not have the slightest doubt about his own death. And we are talking of Ubay ibn Khalaf, who was one of the harshest enemies of Nabi sallallahu alayhi wa sallam, from among the disbelievers of Makkah al-Mukarramah. Yet he had so much conviction and yaqeen, and was convinced of the speech of Rasulullah sallallahu alayhi wa sallam. But where do we stand, respected listeners? Amazing. Although we believe in Nabi sallallahu alayhi wa sallam as the greatest messenger of Allah ta'ala, consider his words to be most truthful, and we boast of our love for him, yet how much do we act on his advices, and how much do we fear the punishment about which he has warned us? This is for every one of us to ponder and answer. While quoting the hadith, Ibn Hajar Asqalani has also mentioned Qarun with Fir'aun and others. He writes and he mentions also, sharing the fate of these people on the day of Qiyamah is due to the fact that it is often the pursuits of these guilty persons which cause neglect of Salah. Sharing the fate of these people, Haman, Fir'aun, Ubay ibn Khalaf, on the day of Qiyamah, respected listeners, is due to the fact that it is often the pursuits of these guilty persons which cause neglect of Salah. Therefore, if one neglects Salah due to the pursuit of wealth, he will meet the fate of Qarun. If one neglects Salah due to the love of power, love of sovereignty, then that of the Pharaoh, that is, he will meet the fate of Fir'aun or Pharaoh. And if due to a yearning for attachment with a sovereign, then that of Haman. And if due to occupation in trade, then that of Ubay ibn Khalaf. Meeting the same fate as theirs explains fully the bitter tortures in store for those who neglect Salah. Salah is our savior, respected listeners. Salah will bring success. Salah is a sign of Iman. Salah came to the assistance of Nabi sallallahu alayhi wa sallam in each and every one of us. Wahab ibn Munabbah radiallahu anhu narrates, have your needs fulfilled by Allah ta'ala through Salah. In the good old times, if a calamity befell a people, then they would hurry towards Salah. It is said that in Kufa there was a porter who was well known for his honesty. People trusted him with their valuables and money, which he carried from one place to another. Once he was on his usual errands, when a person met him and inquired about his destination. So when the porter gave him the required information, he exclaimed, I am also bound for the same destination. If I could walk, I would have accompanied you. Would you kindly give me a ride on your mule for one dinar? So the porter agreed to share his mule with him. They came to a crossing on the way. The stranger asked, "Now, which road will you take?" "The main road, of course," replied the porter. So the stranger said, "No, brother, we would go by the other road, which is a shortcut, and there is plenty of grass on the way for the animal to feed." So the porter believed him and directed his animal onto an unknown path. After some while and distance, the path ended in a forest where a large number of dead bodies were lying about. So the stranger jumped off the mule and took out his knife with the intent of slaying the porter. "Hold your hand," shouted the scared porter. "Take the animal and its load, but do not kill me." "Do not kill me," the porter said. "Take whatever you want. Take the animal and whatever is loaded on the animal." So the stranger refused to listen to the porter's pleas and said that you would first kill him, then steal the animal and its goods. Seeing that his pleas were falling on deaf ears, that is, the porter, seeing that his pleas were falling on deaf ears and that his assistance, or rather his assailant's heart would not melt, the porter said, "No problem. If you really must kill me, then first allow me to read 2 rakats of salah." The man agreed, the thief, you can say, agreed and remarked, "You can please yourself. All the dead you see here made the same request." The assailant, the thief, told the porter that all these dead people you see here, they made the same request that you are making, that please allow me to read 2 rakats of salah. So the porter started his salah but could not recollect any surah to read with Surah Fatiha in spite of his best efforts. Meanwhile, his assailant, the thief, was growing impatient and pressed him to hurry up his salah. All of a sudden, respected listeners, the verse of the Quran flashed in his mind, that is, the porter's mind. "Amma yujibul muttarra idha da'ahu wa yakshifu su," that is, "Who answers the dua of a distressed person when he is called upon and removes all difficulties?" That is, alhamdulillah, his mind, this ayat flashed across his mind. Beautiful ayat. "Amma yujibul muttarra idha da'ahu wa yakshifu su." Who answers the dua? Who answers the prayer of a distressed person when he is called upon and removes all difficulties? The porter was reciting this verse, and tears had welled in his eyes when a horseman appeared on the scene. He was wearing a glittering helmet and held a spear in his hand. He pierced the body of the thief, the assailant, and killed him. The porter fell in sajda and thanked Allah subhanahu wa ta'ala. After completing his salah, he ran towards the horseman and requested him to disclose his identity. The horseman replied, "I am a slave to him who answers the wrong one." He said so beautifully, respected listeners, "I am a slave to him who answers the wronged one." You are now safe and can go wherever you like. Saying this, the horseman rode away and disappeared. Respected listeners, undoubtedly Salah is a savior. Indeed, Salah is a tremendous bounty. Besides pleasing Allah Ta'ala, it often grants us success and salvation from the calamities of this life and provide us with peace and tranquility of mind. Ibn Sirin Rahmatullah Ali once said, if I be allowed to choose between Jannah and Salah, if I be allowed to choose between Paradise and Salah, I would prefer Salah. The reason is, respected listeners, quite clear. Jannah is for my own pleasure. Jannah is for my own pleasure, while Salah pleases my Allah Ta'ala. Subhanallah. Ibn Sirin says, respected listeners, that if I be allowed to choose between Jannah and Salah, I would prefer Salah. Because Jannah is for my own pleasure, while Salah pleases my Allah subhanahu wa ta'ala. Nabi sallallahu alayhi wa sallam has said, respected listeners, that the coolness of my eyes lies in Salah. At the time of Azan, Nabi sallallahu alayhi wa sallam used to tell Bilal radiallahu anhu, O Bilal, bring us comfort. Bring us comfort. Subhanallah. May Salah become part of our lives. But however, respected listeners, sometimes we feel that our Salah is not quite having the effect it's supposed to have on us and in our life. Have we ever considered that perhaps it is because we are not giving Salah its due justice? Or maybe we don't know how to correct our Salah. I will relate a few examples of those who came before us. The Sahaba once headed out with Rasulullah sallallahu alaihi wasallam, and during the trip with Nabi sallallahu alaihi wasallam, ordered two Sahaba, one of the Ansar and one of the Muhajireen, to stand guard. Nabi sallallahu alaihi wasallam ordered two Sahaba, one from the Ansar who were from Medina and one of the Muhajireen who were from Mecca, to stand guard. The Muhajir decided to rest, while the Ansari chose to stand in Salah. Along came a non-believer and cast an arrow, striking the Ansari in the chest. So the Ansari pulled out the arrow and continued his Salah. The non-believer struck him with a second arrow again. The Ansari removed it and continued with his Salah. A third arrow was cast, but now the Ansari could no longer stand and finally fell bleeding into ruku and sujood. The aggressor fled as the Muhajir rushed to his brother's aid. Subhanallah, why didn't you alert me? That is, the Muhajir told the Ansari brother, why did you not alert me of the aggressor and what he was doing? Why did you not alert me to it? Subhanallah. So the Ansari replied, I was in the middle of a beautiful surah and did not wish to stop my recitation. Just look at, respected listeners, from this incident, the fervor and concentration that even an arrow did not stop that Sahabi from breaking his Salah. They were in sub deep concentration And this is the salah that we have to inculcate in our lives. Concentrate, khushu, khudu, humility, humbleness, no other distractions. As we find this incident of this Ansari who was so devoted in his salah that even 3 arrows did not have an effect. And we find that it is because he was so engrossed in salah, he was in the recitation in the middle of a beautiful surah, and he did not want to stop his recitation. This is the type of salah, respected listeners, we should try and inculcate in our lives. Another incident at the time of the campaign against the renegades, the Murtadeen, Hazrat Abu Bakr radiallahu anhu dispatched an army under the supervision of Hazrat Ala Hadrami radiallahu anhu towards Bahrain. Hazrat Abu Bakr radiallahu anhu dispatched an army under the supervision of Ala Hazrat Ala Hadrami radiallahu anhu towards Bahrain. So they had to cross a desert where there were no signs of water. So the soldiers nearly died of thirst. Hazrat Ala Hadrami radiallahu anhu dismounted from his horse, performed 2 rakats of salah, and supplicated to Allah Ta'ala. After a little while, respected listeners, a very ordinary looking cloud appeared and it began to rain profusely. The renegades, the Murtadeen, had taken refuge at Durban, a place nearby there. So to reach them, the Sahaba had to cross the sea. But the Murtadeen, the renegades, had set fire to every single vessel that stood at the harbor. Once again, Hazrat Ala Hadrami radiallahu anhu performed 2 rakats of salah and made dua to Allah Ta'ala after salah. Hazrat Abu Huraira radiallahu anhu narrates, "We walked on water. We walked on water." Hazrat Abu Huraira radiallahu anhu narrates that we walked on water, by Allah, our feet did not even get wet. Neither our socks nor the hooves of the horses, and the army consisted of 4,000 men. Subhanallah. Just look at this powerful incident, respected listeners. Hazrat Abu Bakr radiallahu anhu sends an army under the supervision of Hazrat Ala Hadrami towards Bahrain. They had to cross a desert where we find that there was no signs of water. And the soldiers with him almost died of thirst. 4,000, respected listeners. So Ala Hadrami was the Amir, dismounted from his horse, and he performed 2 rakats of salah and made dua to Allah Ta'ala. Can we imagine what type of salah that was? Dua that Allah Ta'ala, after a little while, sent a very ordinary looking cloud and it began to rain profusely. And another incident also, that the renegades, they had taken refuge at a certain place called Durban. To reach them, the Sahaba had to cross the sea. But the Murtadeen had set fire to every single... Can we imagine what type of salah that was? Dua that Allah Ta'ala, after a little while, sent a very ordinary looking cloud and it began to rain profusely. And another incident also, that the renegades, they had taken refuge at a certain place called Durban. To reach them, the Sahaba had to cross the sea. But the Murtadeen had set fire to every single vessel, every single ship that stood at the harbor.

0: dua, such a powerful salah in dua to Allah Ta'ala, that as Abu Hurairah radiallahu anhu narrates, we walked on water. Abu Hurairah radiallahu anhu was with in this campaign. Abu Hurairah says, we walked on water by Allah, by the Qasam of Allah, our feet did not even get wet, neither our socks nor the hooves of the horses. And the army consisted of 4,000 men. Subhanallah. May Allah Ta'ala, once again, respected listeners, inculcate in us the love of Salah. May we perform Salah like how the Sahaba Ridwanullah Alim Ajma'in performed Salah. And inshallah, next week we shall continue with this topic, Salah, a savior for all of us. Salah, which Nabi Sallallahu Alaihi Wasallam said is the coolness of our eyes and which will bring us comfort. May Allah give us the tawfiq and ability to perform our Salah according to the sunnah of Nabi Sallallahu Alaihi Wasallam. Wa akhiru da'wana and alhamdulillahi rabbil alameen.
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5: Assalamu alaikum wa rahmatullahi wa barakatuh. All praise are due to Allah subhanahu wa ta'ala. Allah subhanahu wa ta'ala, who through His infinite mercy, compassion, kindness, has once again given us the opportunity of sharing some advices. Allah subhanahu wa ta'ala mentions in the Quran, Nahmadu wa nusalli ala rasulil kareem, a'udhu billahi min ash-shaytanir rajeem, bismillahir rahmanir rahim, alladhina yunfikuna fi s-sarra'i wal-darra'i wal-kadhimina al-ghayz, wal-afina anil-nas, wallahu yuhibbul muhsinin. 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Allah subhanahu wa ta'ala speaks about the muhsineen in the ayat that I have mentioned. Allah explicitly and clearly mentions the righteous ones. What are the qualities of the righteous ones in Surah Ali Imran? And amongst the qualities of the righteous ones that Allah subhanahu wa ta'ala has mentioned, that one of the qualities of the righteous ones is that a person will kadimin al-ghayz. Allah mentions those who suppress their anger, those who hold back their anger and do not express it in any way, despite having the power and ability to vent out the anger and to take revenge, respected listeners.

And not only do they swallow the anger, but also wal'afina 'anil nas, as Allah mentions in this verse, they pardon, they forgive, and not only forgive, they forgive and forget. They pardon the person and overlook whatever actions had caused the anger. Regarding the tafsir of this verse, it is mentioned in the footnotes in the Hasha of Tafsir Jalalain that Nabi sallallahu alayhi wa sallam has emphatically said, "Man karrama ghayran," whoever suppresses his anger, "wa yaqdiru ala infadihi," while he is able of venting it out, "mala Allahu kalbahu amnan wa imanan," Allah subhanahu wa ta'ala will fill his heart with peace and faith. Subhanallah, respected listen. Imagine this. Suppressing one's anger attracts Allah's favor and pleasure so much that Allah subhanahu wa ta'ala fills the person's heart with peace as well as increases his iman. On the contrary, when a person gives in to his anger, he is actually inclining towards the instigations of shaitan, due to which internally and externally a person exceeds the limits, which makes him not only speak of unbeneficial and unregretful matters and commit such actions which are abhorred and disliked both in the Sharia and in society, but also creates malice and hatred in his heart, which then lead on to other wrongs, respected listeners. It is mentioned in a beautiful hadith kitab in Mishkat Sharif, which is taught in many, many tertiary institutions, Darul Ulums, Islamic universities. It is reported that Nabi sallallahu alayhi wa sallam has mentioned, "Inna al-ghadaba la yufsidu al-iman كَمَا يُفْسِدُ الصَّبِرَ الْعَسَلِ أو كما قال عليه الصلاة والسلام. Nabi sallallahu alayhi wa sallam has said that indeed anger has the same effect on iman as aloe has on honey. Yes, respected listeners, anger, Nabi sallallahu alayhi wa sallam said, has the same effect on iman as aloe has on honey. My dear brothers and sisters, imagine what effect aloe has on honey. We know how bitter aloe is, how the sweet honey becomes bitter when brought in contact with aloe. Anger has the same effect on iman. The muhaddithin, the experts on hadith, explain in Madhari Haq, Aishara of Mishkat Sharif, that either anger will stop a person from having complete iman, or it will take away the nur, the light of iman. Anger, respected listeners, is the cause of so many evils. Anger brings in loss of control over oneself, and swearing and cursing often accompany sentences uttered in anger. When angry, a person does not care anymore if he is being rude or not. He loses all his manners and only disgraces and embarrasses himself. It comes in another hadith which is mentioned in Bukhari Sharif and Muslim Sharif, narrated by Abu Huraira radiallahu anhu, where Nabi sallallahu alayhi wa sallam mentions, "Laysa shadidu bisurah, 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one who engages himself in wrestling. The brave and powerful person is indeed الذي يملك نفسه عند الغضب. The brave and powerful person is indeed the one who controls himself at the time of anger. The experts of hadith mention in Madhari Haq that the biggest enemy of a person is his own nafs, his own carnal self. So real bravery is not the ability to fight physically.
and to wrestle, respected listeners. But real bravery is when a person gains control over his carnal self, over his nafs. And a person controls his anger by suppressing his nafs. It is for the same reason that it is mentioned in another hadith of Ahmad that, and this hadith is narrated by Hazrat Ibn Umar radiallahu anhu, where Nabi sallallahu alayhi wa sallam has mentioned clearly, مَا تَجَرَّعَ عَبْدٌ أَفْضَلَ عِنَّ اللَّهِ عَزَّ وَجَلْ مِنْ جَرَعَةِ غَيْدٍ يَقْذِمُهَا إِبْتِغَاءَ وَجْهِ اللَّهِ تَعَالَى. Hazrat Ibn Umar radiallahu anhu reports that Nabi sallallahu alayhi wa sallam has said that there is no gulp which a person swallows which is more beloved to Allah subhanahu wa ta'ala than the gulp of anger that a person swallows for the pleasure of Allah subhanahu wa ta'ala. This hadith is sufficient, respected listeners, to show us the extent to which suppressing one's anger is hard and requires extreme efforts. But are the rank and reward guaranteed by such efforts not worth controlling one's anger, respected listeners? Nabi sallallahu alaihi wasallam has said, there is no gulp which a person swallows which is more beloved to Allah than the gulp of anger that a person swallows for the pleasure of Allah. As Nabi sallallahu alayhi wa sallam mentions also in another hadith which comes in Mishkat Sharif, where Nabi sallallahu alayhi wa sallam mentions, مَنْ كَفَّ غَضَبَهُ كَفَّ اللَّهُ عَنْهُ عَذَابَهُ يَوْمَ الْقِيَامَةِ. Whoever holds his anger back and forgives the person, Allah will forgive him and overlook him on the day of Qiyamah. Don't we desire to be overlooked, to be pardoned for our sins, respected listeners, to be forgiven on the day of Qiyamah? Nabi sallallahu alayhi wa sallam has given us a solution. Whoever holds his anger back, controls his anger, and forgives the person, Allah will forgive him and overlook him on the day of Qiyamah. So this is the effort we should make, inshallah, to control our anger, so that Allah subhanahu wa ta'ala may hold back his anger over us on the day of Qiyamah. How many sins don't we commit? How many times don't we break the laws and commandments of Allah and legislations of Allah subhanahu wa ta'ala daily? Yet Allah subhanahu wa ta'ala, through his infinite mercy, through his compassion and kindness, does not send down any immediate punishment on us. Allah subhanahu wa ta'ala still showers his bounties over us, still fulfills every single need of ours, the fresh air we breathe, the beautiful and fresh water that we drink on a hot day. All these bounties Allah ta'ala sends down. He listens to and responds to our du'as, despite all the reasons that we provide Allah ta'ala to be angry with us. Then who are we to vent out our anger on people in the world for petty and trivial matters? What gives us the right to lash out at others when our Allah Ta'ala gives us time to change and repent? And yet, my dear brothers and sisters, every difficulty that afflicts us is from the side of Allah subhanahu wa ta'ala. Nothing happens without the will of Allah subhanahu wa ta'ala. Ma sha Allahu kan, whatever Allah wills will happen. Kayfa sha Allahu kan, ala al-wajhi alladhi sha, ala al-waqti alladhi sha, min ghayri ziyada wala nuksan, wala takaddumin wala ta'khurin, wa ma lam yasha lam yakun, inna Allah yaf'alu ma yasha. When Allah wants it to happen, how Allah wants it to happen, on that precise moment Allah wants it to happen, not a second late, not a second delayed, it will happen on its precise moment. So instead of getting angry for everything, maybe we should keep in mind that this is what my Allah subhanahu wa ta'ala has decided for me, or that this is a test from Allah ta'ala to see how will I react. Will I remember him and follow the example of Nabi sallallahu alayhi wa sallam, or will I react like an ignorant person and display to the world the vile and despicable manners
that I normally hide inside me. Our beloved Nabi sallallahu alayhi wa sallam, who is our role model, as Allah has mentioned in the Quran, لَقَدْ كَانَ لَكُمْ رَسُولُ اللَّهِ فِي رَسُولِ لَقَدْ كَانَ لَكُمْ فِي رَسُولِ اللَّهِ أُسْوَةٌ حَسَنَةٌ. That is indeed in the life of Nabi sallallahu alayhi wa sallam, he is a perfect role model and example for us. The example for us to follow, the only one whose footsteps can lead us towards the mercy of Allah Ta'ala, the one through whom the Sahaba became radiyallahu anhum wa radwan. Allah became pleased with them and they were pleased with Allah subhanahu wa ta'ala. Our Nabi sallallahu alayhi wa sallam would only get angry for matters of deen, for matters of the sharia, when the laws of the sharia were violated. And that too, the only sign of Nabi sallallahu alayhi wa sallam's anger was that Nabi sallallahu alayhi wa sallam's face would change and would turn red. But never would we find Nabi sallallahu alayhi wa sallam raise his voice or lose his temper. Never did Nabi sallallahu alayhi wa sallam lash out at anyone or scream at anyone. What a perfect example, respected listeners. He is our mentor, he is our spiritual leader, he is our guide, he is our Nabi. We should learn from this and try and make amal upon this. Once, respected listeners, a Bedouin urinated in Masjid al-Nabawi sallallahu alayhi wa sallam. At that time, the masjid had soil and pebbles on the ground, not like our masajid with carpets, etc. So this Bedouin urinated in the masjid, and at that time, like I said, the masjid had soil and pebbles on the ground, not the soft carpets that we take for granted today. So when the Bedouin started urinating, respected listeners, the Sahaba Ridwanullah Alayhim Ajmain got very angry at him. And they rushed towards him to slap him. But Nabi sallallahu alayhi wa sallam calmly stopped the Sahaba and told him not to disturb him. Let him finish. Let the Bedouin finish urinating. And then, after he finished urinated, Nabi sallallahu alayhi wa sallam calmly went to him and explained to him regarding the respect and sanctity of the masjid. The Bedouin is reported to have later mentioned that he had never seen such a good teacher, a person to explain to so properly and so calmly. Never ever had he met such a teacher like Nabi sallallahu alayhi wa sallam without losing his temper. And Nabi sallallahu alayhi wa sallam also told the Sahaba that أَرِيكُ عَلَى بَوْلِهِ سِجْرًا مِّن مَّاءٍ فَإِنَّمَا بُعِثْتُمْ مُيَسِّرِينَ وَلَمْ تُبْعَثُوا مُعَسِّرِينَ. 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Pour a bucket. Allah, Nabi sallallahu alayhi wa sallam told not the Bedouin, but Nabi sallallahu alayhi wa sallam instructed the Sahaba to pour a bucket of water over his urine, that is the Bedouin's urine. Indeed, Nabi sallallahu alayhi wa sallam had been sent to make deen easy for others, not to make it difficult upon others. Nabi sallallahu alayhi wa sallam handled the situation in a wonderful manner, advising both the Bedouin and the Sahaba, and not losing his temper and becoming angry when an act like urinating in the masjid was being committed. Subhanallah. Look at the wonderful character of Nabi sallallahu alayhi wa sallam. This is the character of our Nabi sallallahu alayhi wa sallam. The Nabi Barhaq, who if he had shouted at the Sahaba and the Bedouin, would not have said anything, but would instead have been drowning in regret and embarrassment that some Nabi had controlled his anger and advised in the best of manners. It comes in a hadith, respected listeners, of Mishkat Sharif, that once a person asked Nabi sallallahu alayhi wa sallam for advice, and he said, Ausini, advise me. So Nabi sallallahu alayhi wa sallam told this person, La taghdab, do not become angry. That is, when something angers you, then do not vent out your anger. Control yourself. Control your anger. Nabi sallallahu alayhi wa sallam repeated this statement of La taghdab several times.
so as to put emphasis. Nabi sallallahu alayhi wa sallam knew that this person had tendency to vent out his anger on others. So Nabi sallallahu alayhi wa sallam advised him at this aspect, that is, لا تغضب, do not become angry and vent out your anger at others. But today, respected listeners, most of us lose our temper for every small thing. We do not have any patience, nor do we see the necessity of controlling ourselves. We think that by lashing out, we are showing our power and our status. But remember, my dear brothers and sisters, that by venting out our anger, we are only falling in the eyes of Allah subhanahu wa ta'ala, and on the day and on the people around us, we are also humiliating ourselves, because we lose respect and people also lose respect for us. We scream at our wives and our children for absolutely nothing. Yes, if we have to reprimand them, then let us do it within the confines of Sharia and within the bounds of Sharia. We should instead deal with them with affection and understanding. And when the situation requires it, then we should deal with them with firmness and explain calmly, like how our Nabi sallallahu alayhi wa sallam did so. It is mentioned in Surah Min Hayati Sahaba that Hazrat Anas radiallahu anhu came in the khidmat of Nabi sallallahu alayhi wa sallam. He used to serve Nabi sallallahu alayhi wa sallam. He was in the service of Nabi sallallahu alayhi wa sallam as a child for 10 years, respected listeners. Once Nabi sallallahu alayhi wa sallam sent him to the market for some work. But on the way, Hazrat Anas radiallahu anhu saw some children playing. This caught his attention. He was also young, he was a child. And he stopped in his tracks to watch them, totally forgetting the work for which Nabi sallallahu alayhi wa sallam had sent him. Because Nabi sallallahu alayhi wa sallam had sent him to the market to buy something. Suddenly he felt a presence by his side. And when he looked up, Nabi sallallahu alayhi wa sallam was standing, smiling at him. And Nabi sallallahu alayhi wa sallam asked him, "Oh Anas, did you go where I sent you, Unais?" Unais was the name by which Nabi sallallahu alayhi wa sallam lovingly called Hazrat Anas radiallahu anhu. So Hazrat Anas radiallahu anhu immediately said, "I am going now, oh Rasulullah sallallahu alayhi wa sallam." 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Why did you do this? And for something which I left out and I did not do, why did you leave this out?" Look at the character of Nabi sallallahu alayhi wa sallam. This is the example you should follow, respected listeners. This is our leader. This is our beloved Rasul sallallahu alayhi wa sallam. And we, unfortunately, nowadays, we don't control our anger. And we deem that the way of holding our children and spouses in check is by screaming at them. But remember that this will only degrade us in their eyes and will lead to more evil qualities to be produced and come within us, and will make them rebel even more. That is, our wives, our children, our employees. Very often, anger causes fights and disunity in couples, leading to divorce and separation, respected listeners. Will it not be sensible for us to control ourselves and suppress our anger in that case? Another hadith which comes in Bukhari Sharif mentions, "Idfa billati hiya ahsan." That is, "As-sabru 'inda al-ghadab wal-'afw 'inda al-isa'ati fa idha fa'alu asama Allah wa khada'a 'aduwwahum ka'annahu waliyyun hamim." 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Good and evil can never be equal. So the compensation of evil is by doing good.
Ibn Abbas says that here, doing good means to exercise patience at a time of anger and to overlook wrong that others do. Very, very important. If someone does so, then Allah subhanahu wa ta'ala will protect him against his nafs and against the rest of the world, and his enemies will bow down to him as if they are some close, caring, well-wishers. Subhanallah. Again here, we can see the reward and the compensation that Allah subhanahu wa ta'ala promises in the world and the year after for a person who suppresses his anger and deals with the next person with patience and tolerance despite having the ability to show his power and anger. Hadith comes in Mishkat Sharif regarding what Musa alayhi salam asked Allah subhanahu wa ta'ala. It is mentioned, call Rasulullah sallallahu alayhi wa sallam, Musa bin Imran, Ya Rabbi, man azzu ibadika indaka, call man ida qadara ghafara. Hazrat Abu Huraira reported, Nabi sallallahu alayhi wa sallam said that Musa alayhi wa sallam asked Allah subhanahu wa ta'ala, O my sustainer, who from amongst your servants is most honored by you? So Allah subhanahu wa ta'ala said, the one who, when he is able to vent out his anger, when he has the capacity and is able to vent out his anger and is able to take revenge for the wrong done to him, he forgives the person. He forgives the person when he's able to take revenge, respected listeners. That person is honored. That person is honored by Allah subhanahu wa ta'ala. From amongst your servants, he is the most honored when a person has the capacity to vent out his anger and he controls and he forgives the person. Allah subhanahu wa ta'ala specially mentioned this to Musa alayhi salam due to the character of Musa alayhi salam. Musa alayhi salam had a severe temper. So Allah subhanahu wa ta'ala advised him to this effect. It is reported in Khulafa'i Rashidin that the anger and temperament of Hazrat Umar Rajiran was very similar to that of Hazrat Musa alayhi salam. But as such, as the anger of Umar Rajiran is famous, we all know how the anger of Umar Rajiran is famous. There were two qualities related to the anger of Hazrat Umar Rajiran which is not known to all. We all know of Umar Rajiran being very angry and the Sahaba being very, very fearful of him. But there are two qualities related to the anger of Hazrat Umar Rajiran which is not known to us and to all. The first quality is that Hazrat Umar Rajiran never became angry for his own self. People could criticize him openly, in public, for matters that he may have not even done. But he would only smile and keep calm. His anger would only surface when the laws of the Shariat were violated, or when disrespect was shown to Allah Ta'ala and Nabi Sallallahu Alaihi Wasallam. And the second quality of Hazrat Umar Rajiallahu Anhu is that, and of his anger, is that if during the anger of Hazrat Umar Rajiallahu Anhu anybody uttered the name of Allah or recited a verse from the Holy Quran, the anger of Hazrat Umar Rajiallahu Anhu would immediately vanish as if he did not even become angry. Allahu Akbar. Just picture the scene, my dear brothers and sisters, and let's mentally compare it to our own scenes of anger. If at the time of anger anybody takes the name of Allah or recites a verse of the Noble Quran, we can even stoop so low as to criticize the Quran, criticize our religion, speak bad about Allah Ta'ala, complain as to why this happens to me alone. Why does Allah Ta'ala do this to me amongst others? And al-iyadu billah, may Allah protect us. Some people even utter words of kufr during the blaze of their fury, which makes them kafir, disbelievers, without them even realizing it. Or maybe they do realize, but shaitan is whispering to them so hard that they do not care anymore. Allahumma fadna, may Allah protect us from such anger that overpowers us and makes us lose all our control. Respected listeners, may Allah subhanahu wa ta'ala inculcate in us the beautiful character of Rasulullah sallallahu alayhi wa sallam with regards to anger and every other quality of Nabi sallallahu alayhi wa sallam. May we be from those muhsineen, righteous people, who control the anger
who subdue the anger when they are angry and forgive and forget. May Allah subhanahu wa ta'ala inculcate in us the qualities of Nabi sallallahu alayhi wa sallam and the Sahaba, the Khulafa'i Rashideen. May Allah subhanahu wa ta'ala make us ambassadors and flag bearers of Islam. Jazakumullahu khairan wa ahsan al-jazah.

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2: 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Beloved brothers and sisters in Islam, firstly, we ask Allah subhanahu wa ta'ala to grant us the ability to be conscious of Him at all times, for indeed, whosoever is conscious of Allah subhanahu wa ta'ala will be saved from the fire of hell. And we ask Allah subhanahu wa ta'ala to protect us and our offspring from all evil, and at the same time to grant us the acceptance to engage in everything that He, that pleases Him and that He has ordained. Brothers and sisters in Islam, many of us try to make sure that we do many good deeds, so we would fulfill our salah, our prayers on a daily basis. We would read much Quran and we would engage in much remembrance of Allah subhanahu wa ta'ala. Perhaps we would give out a lot of charities, and perhaps we would do many other good deeds without realizing that Islam is not only about doing good deeds but looking after them after having engaged in them. Many people do not realize that it is very easy to do a good deed, but it is more difficult to keep that good deed intact in a way that it can be of benefit to us when we arrive in front of the Almighty on the Day of Judgment. Many people engage in good deeds. No sooner have they done the good deed, they have donated it to others because of actions of their own, to the degree that when they come on the Day of Judgment, the deed is no longer theirs, but it now belongs to someone else, given to them in the form of payment, sometimes because of a wrongdoing against that particular person. This is in fact one of the ways that we would lose or spoil the good deeds that we have engaged in. And this is why we have been reminded many times by the Messenger sallallahu alayhi wa sallam, may peace be upon him, and may the blessings be upon all his companions, his entire household, and every single one of us. He constantly reminded us to ensure that we need to know the devil's plan. The plan of the devil from the very beginning was to waste our time in existence here in this world. And the devil, Shaytan, Iblis, the accursed, has promised the Almighty from the very beginning that I will wait in ambush for mankind to his left and right, in front of him and behind him, in order to ensure that he is an ungrateful person who will not worship you, but he will worship everything besides you. And so Allah subhanahu wa ta'ala granted respite to the devil as a test for mankind. And this is why one of the most important things for us as human beings to know is, how does the devil come to us? What is his plan? If we don't know the plan of the devil, we will definitely fall into his trap. If I were to tell you that there is a scam on the internet, or a scam near your residence or your workplace, whereby people are robbing, stealing, waylaying, or harming others, it would be in the best of your interests to know how they are doing this, so that you can protect yourself and your family members from being robbed or harmed in any way. So we are foolish not to know the biggest robber and scammer in existence, who is the devil. And we are foolish not to know his plan and how he engages in it. Brothers and sisters, sometimes when we talk about association of partnership with Allah subhanahu wa ta'ala, people feel that this topic is very far from us, because how is a Muslim going to associate partners with Allah subhanahu wa ta'ala, without realizing that association of partnership with Allah subhanahu wa ta'ala is the single biggest contributor to the spoiling of your deeds, beloved brothers and sisters. The single biggest contributor to the waste of all your deeds or mine would be if we associated a partner with Allah subhanahu wa ta'ala, ascribed a partner with him. And don't think that it is something that will not come to me or to you. May Allah subhanahu wa ta'ala make us conscious of the fact that there are so many things that are included in the issue of association of partnership with Allah subhanahu wa ta'ala. And the reason why it is only correct for us to start with this point is because it is a point that angers the Almighty to the degree that He has promised that if a person dies upon what is known as shirk or association of partnership with Allah, he has no chance. He will not be forgiven by the Almighty. In

Allah will not forgive the one who associates partners with him. And obviously this is speaking about a person who dies in that condition without repentance. But Allah says he may forgive whomsoever he wishes besides that in whatever way he wishes. So it is important for us to make sure that we abstain from any form of association of partnership with the Almighty, for us to have some sort of hope on the day of judgment. May Allah subhanahu wa ta'ala grant us paradise through his mercy. And may the Almighty forgive our shortcomings. May he really make us not only from those who are conscious of him, but from those who are conscious of the plot of the devil at all times. Like a person moving with an expensive stone or an expensive diamond or piece of jewelry or a lot of gold, how would they look around them to ensure that no one has an evil eye intending to usurp that wealth of theirs or that valuable item of theirs? They would look to their left and to their right. Sometimes even innocent people, we will be cautious of them in order for us not to fall prey to someone usurping something wealthy or expensive that we have. And for this reason, it's important for us to know that the religion that we have and the fact that we are worshipping Allah alone, that is indeed much more valuable than anything we can put value to. May the Almighty grant us the ability to protect ourselves to the degree that every single point and every single movement of ours, we are worried, we are concerned, is this an association of partnership with the Almighty? And this is why Allah subhanahu wa ta'ala speaks to Muhammad sallallahu alayhi wa sallam and tells him, O Muhammad sallallahu alayhi wa sallam, and this is explaining the seriousness of association of partners with Allah. Many of us, when we think of association of partners, we think of a stone and an idol, perhaps a tree, perhaps a grave, and so on, and we think we will never do that, without realizing it goes deeper than that. Inshallah, in a few moments we will discuss one or two of the aspects that sometimes may be overtaking some of us. May the Almighty protect us. So Allah says to Muhammad sallallahu alayhi wa sallam,

If you are going to associate partners with Allah, O Muhammad sallallahu alayhi wa sallam. And obviously this was impossible, because the one who brought about the message of Tawheed, the one who brought about the message of the oneness of the Maker, it was impossible for him to have fallen into the same trap. But this verse is a warning, a lesson for us all, to show us that no matter how pious you may think you are, and what level of spirituality you may feel you have achieved, do not think that you are a person whom shaitan does not come to try and spoil your deeds. No, shaitan will come to everyone to try and take their deeds away. So Allah says, if you associated partners with me, O Muhammad sallallahu alayhi wa sallam, you would spoil all your deeds. They would basically turn over against you. May Allah subhanahu wa ta'ala grant us goodness, to the degree that the verse ends saying that لَتَكُونَنَّ مِنَ الْخَاسِرِينَ, you will be from amongst those who have lost. If you look at khusran, the term loss, here it would be referring to someone who has done a lot of deeds, but those deeds are of no benefit. Imagine a person who has earned millions and billions, and they have not benefited from it because something had happened between them and the spending of that particular wealth, sometimes even death. May the Almighty grant us goodness. And this is why we say, brothers and sisters, as much as we would like to earn a healthy living and have a comfortable, luxurious life, remember that is very temporary. Prepare for the day you are going to need the palace to live for eternity. And that palace will not be able to be bought by the riyal or the dollar, but it will be able to be bought by good deeds and non-association of partnership with the Almighty. May Allah subhanahu wa ta'ala grant us goodness. Allah Almighty is so independent that He says, أَنَا أَغْنَى الشُّرَكَاءِ عَنِ الشِّرْكِ مَنْ عَمِلَ عَمَلًا أَشْرَكَ فِيهِ مَعِيَ غَيْرِي تَرَكْتُهُ وَشِرْكَهُ. I am the most independent from the partners that are associated. When a person associates partners with Allah Almighty, he says, I don't need that partnership. I am totally independent. If someone has associated a partner with me in an act of worship, I withdraw and I leave the act of worship for the other partner. Allahu Akbar. That is a powerful hadith. And it is known as hadith Qudsi, which means Allah Almighty is speaking. He says, the partnership is such that I don't need the Prophet from here. I am completely independent.

indeed, O people, indeed you are absolutely dependent on the Almighty, and the Almighty is totally independent of you, completely independent. He is worth all praise. May Allah subhanahu wa ta'ala make us from those who praise Him, not only with our words, but even with our actions. So brothers and sisters, the Almighty is telling us, if you would like to do a deed, and in it, you are doing it for me and for someone else at the same time, I withdraw and I would leave it for that particular person. And this is why on the day of judgment, Allah subhanahu wa ta'ala says, وَيَوْمَ يُنَادِيهِمْ أَيْنَ شُرَكَائِي. And on that day they will be called, where are those whom you associated as partners with me? And the various verses make it clear that they will not be responded. And those who were associated as partners will actually disassociate themselves from the partnership that was engaged in. May Allah subhanahu wa ta'ala grant us goodness. Sometimes when a person engages in a good deed and in his heart he would like to show off, he would like to show someone, it is known as a riya. This type of show actually negates the good deed and results in the dropping or eradication of the reward of that particular good deed because we are showing. It happens sometimes even in prayer, where a person is rushing in prayer, and when another one happens to pass them, they quickly make their prayer slightly slower or the posture slightly better. That is known as association of partnership with Allah subhanahu wa ta'ala. Sometimes when a person is sick and ill, what happens is they visit the doctors, alhamdulillah. That is important because al-akhdhu bil-asbab, to do whatever is beneficial for you in order to achieve what you would like to achieve, is very important. But to feel that it is solely the doctor who is going to cure you and to remove Allah from the equation is association of partnership with Allah subhanahu wa ta'ala. Make their prayer slightly slower or the posture slightly better. That is known as association of partnership with Allah subhanahu wa ta'ala. Sometimes when a person is sick and ill, what happens is they visit the doctors, alhamdulillah. That is important because al-akhdhu bil-asbab, to do whatever is beneficial for you in order to achieve what you would like to achieve, is very important. But to feel that it is solely the doctor who is going to cure you and to remove Allah from the equation is association of partnership with Allah subhanahu wa ta'ala. We should know that we call out to the

to achieve wealth and sustenance through the disobedience of Allah subhanahu wa ta'ala. That is ingratitude, which we will get to in a few moments. But if we are to sell our faith in order to achieve that which is material, perhaps we may be associating wealth as a partner with Allah subhanahu wa ta'ala. Ta'isa abdu dirham, ta'isa abdu dinar, ta'isa wantakasa wa idha shika falantakash. Amazingly, we talk of destruction for the one who worships the dirham and the dinar, the one who worships gold and silver. They are definitely at great loss, and they are definitely people who are at such a loss that even if they were pricked, they would not be able to help themselves remove that particular thorn. May Allah subhanahu wa ta'ala grant us goodness. This is why we see sometimes people may be granted lots of wealth, but they still cannot help themselves in terms of health. Sometimes no matter how much wealth you have, it does not bring about sleep, because the Almighty is the owner of the wealth and the sleep. Sometimes the Almighty wants to make it clear to us that He is the owner of health as well as wealth, as well as sustenance in terms of blessing, because some people's blessings are snatched away because of their evil deeds. May the Almighty grant us goodness. Another way of association, of partnership with the Almighty, is when a person becomes so secularly in their thinking that they remove the Almighty from the equation. What this means, Allah describes in the Quran, أَرَأَيْتَ مَنِ اتَّخَذَ إِلَاهَهُ هَوَاهُ وَأَضَلَّهُ اللَّهُ عَلَىٰ عِلْمٍ وَخَتَمَ عَلَىٰ سَمْعِهِ وَقَلْبِهِ وَجَعَلَ عَلَىٰ بَصَرِهِ غِشَاوَةٍ فَمَنْ

Have you seen the one who has considered his own brain or mind or intellect as a god besides Allah subhanahu wa ta'ala? So he worships his mind, his brain, his intellect, and removes the Almighty from the equation. Allah says, such a person, Allah has sealed their eyes, their ears, and their faculties, and none can guide them besides the Almighty. So do you not take heed? May Allah subhanahu wa ta'ala grant us goodness. And what we mean here is, when the Almighty has revealed a verse, or when revelation has come down, when the Messenger, peace be upon him, has clarified something in its authentic form, we need to know, yes, it is important for us to try our best to understand what the Almighty is saying and why He is saying it. But there will always be certain items we may not be able to understand exactly why they have been revealed. The mere fact that they have been revealed by the Almighty should be enough for us really to engage in it. Take a look at the Prophet Ibrahim alayhi salatu wasalam. He was instructed to do things that did not make sense to the human mind, but it made sense to the believing heart. Allahu Akbar. So there is a difference between the human mind and brain and the believing heart. The heart of a believer surrenders to the Almighty, whilst the mind might have a question or two of understanding. But ultimately, whether we understand it or not, when we know the source of the instruction and we still surrender to that particular instruction, we then join the ranks of those who are the friends of the Almighty, such as Ibrahim. May Allah's peace be upon him, and may Allah subhanahu wa ta'ala grant us a lesson from his life as well. So brothers and sisters, it is important for us to protect ourselves from all types of association of partnership with the Almighty. Because no matter how much salah we read, no matter how much Quran we read, no matter how many charities we have given, if we have associated a partner with the Almighty, we then spoil our deeds. And we have seen the warnings that were issued even to the messengers to say, you dare engage in any form of association of partnership with me, Allah says. May Allah subhanahu wa ta'ala grant us protection. The next point that is important for us to realize is the issue of innovation. Where a person feels that they know better than the messenger, may peace be upon him. The messenger, peace be upon him, was sent to us in order to teach us how to worship Allah. That was the reason why he was sent. He was sent to teach us how the Almighty wants to be worshipped. So if anyone comes up with an act of worship that was not taught by the messenger, peace be upon him, he has directly insulted the messenger, and he has also directly insulted Allah subhanahu wa ta'ala. The reason is, what was the point of sending

a messenger to teach us how to worship Allah when we think we know better than him. May Allah protect us. And sometimes people get so upset when we tell the people not to do things which were not done by the messenger. They think perhaps you belong to a sect that is deviant. May the Almighty protect us. There is no deviance in a sect that calls towards obeying the instruction of the messenger and abandoning anything in terms of acts of worship that he has not taught. May Allah subhanahu wa ta'ala grant us goodness. The messenger has said on many occasions, I leave with you two things. For as long as you hold fast upon them, you will never be led astray. That is the book of Allah and my traditions, my ways. May the Almighty grant us a beautiful return to the path of the messenger sallallahu alayhi wa sallam. Brothers and sisters, if you take a look at Surah Al-Kahf, towards the end Allah subhanahu wa ta'ala speaks about the biggest losers, those who do lots of deeds and they think they are doing good deeds, but at the same time they have not followed the messenger's path and way, and this is why they have lost. قُلْ هَلْ نُنَبِّئُكُمْ بِالْأَخْسَرِينَ أَعْمَالًا الَّذِينَ ضَلَّ سَعْيُهُمْ فِي 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Say, O Muhammad sallallahu alayhi wa sallam, tell them, should I inform you of the one who is the greatest of losers, or those who are the greatest of losers of their deeds? People who have spoiled their deeds completely. They are those whose struggle was always astray. They neither followed the path of the messenger. They did deeds, acts of worship, which were not taught, not done by the messenger. May peace be upon him. And they thought that they were doing good. Allahu Akbar, Allahu Akbar. People who would like to add one rak'ah in the rak'ahat of dhuhr or the afternoon prayer, it would result in the nullification of the entire prayer. Because we are only allowed the units which were done by the messenger. May peace be upon him. The same applies to all other acts of worship. Beloved brothers and sisters, never ever think that there is a single act of worship that the messenger forgot to teach us. Never ever think that there is any act of worship that you may engage in that would be better than what the messenger has come with. And never ever think that the messenger has not done the deeds which were enough for us to follow. So now we need to come up with a new deed and a new act of worship that would result in the spoiling of your deeds. May Allah subhanahu wa ta'ala grant us goodness. This is why towards the end of the same surah, Allah says,

0: أَحَدًا. Whoever is looking forward to the meeting with the Almighty, they should fulfill two main conditions. Don't you want to meet the Almighty? Don't you want to meet your Maker? Don't you want to meet the one who created you? Well, if you want to meet him, Allah says, whoever is looking forward to the meeting with Allah subhanahu wa ta'ala should make sure that they have two qualities in them. One is that they do deeds that were taught by the Messenger alone. No extra deed. Don't think for a moment that you will achieve spirituality by doing a deed that was not done by the Messenger, may peace be upon him. If you would like to know every deed of yours, ask the scholars around you, was this done by the Messenger? If it was not, you do not need it in your life, no matter where else it came from. May the Almighty grant us purity. You do not need it. In fact, it will be a point of your downfall and mine if we were to engage in deeds that were not done by the Messenger, may peace be upon him. So if you look at the tafsir or the explanation of the term amalan salihan, it means to do deeds that were taught by the Messenger alone. Those are good deeds. Salih means that which is good enough and pure enough for acceptance. And the second condition that you would require if you want to meet the Almighty, and if you are looking forward to meeting your Maker, you need to protect yourself from association of partners with Allah Almighty. May the Almighty grant us goodness. Brothers and sisters, Islam is very easy. It is us sometimes who add the salt and pepper to our religion in order to try and decorate it with innovation, not realizing innovation can never decorate your cake, but instead it will make it unpalatable, that which can never be consumed. May the Almighty protect us from innovation of every sort. Thereafter, when we oppress our fellow human beings, also our deeds are spoilt. They are messed to the degree that there is a hadith known as the hadith of the bankrupt person, where the Messenger, peace be upon him, asks, and I'm sure we've repeated this many times, أَتَدْرُونَ مَنِ الْمُفْلِسِ. Do you know who is the one who is a bankrupt person? And the companions respond saying, he is one who does not have any gold or silver. In our terms, one with no cash. He's a cashless person. And perhaps he owes people so much. So the Messenger says, no, a true bankrupt person is he who comes on the day of judgment with a lot of good deeds next to his name. A lot of good deeds. For example, he would have salah. He would have lots of salah. Perhaps he might have salah in the masjid with jama'ah in the first line. And perhaps he might not have missed his tilawah or recitation of the Quran. Perhaps he might have engaged in lots of remembrance of Allah. Perhaps he might have given out lots of charities. Perhaps he might have gone for hajj and he might have fasted in the month of Ramadan. And he might have engaged in the voluntary fast. Now these are all signs of what we would term a pious person. Today, my beloved brothers and sisters, piety has become an item and an issue that people gauge by looking at the outward appearance of an individual, not realizing that the true root of piety is the heart. It begins to show outwardly, correct, but not necessarily everyone who looks outwardly pious is actually internally pious. And not everyone who looks outwardly impious would be internally the same. May Allah subhanahu wa ta'ala grant us the rectification of both the internal as well as the external. So there would be people who have come with lots of good deeds, many good deeds, but Ya'ti, when he comes, he would have slandered this one. He would have backbitten this one. He would have usurped the wealth of this one. He would have wronged this one. He would have sworn the other. Shatama hadha. Shatam means one who abuses verbally the others. Today we abuse those who work for us. We abuse our colleagues. We abuse our children. We abuse our spouses. We abuse our parents verbally. How dare we do that when we are looking forward for the day we meet our Maker? How do you think it would be when we present our swear words in front of the Almighty and say, Ya Allah, when I was in the world, you gave me one chance and here you are. Ya Allah, these are the words I used to use. A'udhu billah. May the Almighty protect us from the devil. So the devil comes to us and he makes us harm someone, backbite someone. For your information, brothers and sisters, backbiting is so dangerous that today we are living in an age of backbiting. And people do not understand the meaning of backbiting, because when you say, my brother, my sister, do not talk about this person bad because they are not here, they will tell you, but what I am saying is true. That shows the height of ignorance, because the Messenger, peace be upon him, has explained very clearly that when you are speaking the truth about someone else in their absence, in a way that they would not like it if they were present, that is known as backbiting. So to speak a lie is actually worse. So if you want to know what is backbiting, brothers and sisters, it is to speak the truth about someone in their absence in a way that if they were there, they would not like it. May the Almighty forgive us all. I would like to think that perhaps the bulk of us, perhaps myself included, sometimes we need to raise the awareness within ourselves of these type of words and statements. May the Almighty forgive us. And for your information, when you backbite, my brothers and sisters, immediately your salah is given away, your zakah is given away, your good deeds given away. You might be the most pious person externally, but because you have harmed someone through backbiting alone, or spreading rumor about them, or slandering. Slandering would mean al-buhtan, to create a lie about them. You would have given away your charities. And this is why it's important for us to know that the Almighty has warned us through the lips of the Messenger, peace be upon him, regarding every single way that the devil comes to us in order to snatch our deeds away. Do not let your deeds be snatched. If you would hold a piece of gold, you would make sure you hold fast upon it. If you were to travel to a country where they told you, be careful of the handbag snatchers, perhaps you will make sure your handbag is well tucked in a way that nobody would snatch it. Why are our deeds exposed and we are allowing everyone to snatch our deeds in a way that on the day of judgment, when we get there, this hadith continues, it says, so this man's good deeds go to the other and the rest of the good deeds go to all those whom he has oppressed in any way, until he is left with no good deeds. But does it stop there? The answer is no. So this pious man whom we all thought was so religious is now strapped of all, or should I say stripped of all his good deeds, because he has oppressed so many people. And then what happens? There are still a line of people who are waiting for justice because he has oppressed even more by eating their wealth, by harming them, by spreading rumor about them, by doing whatever it is in terms of usurping their rights in the world. So now the bad deeds of those who are waiting, the bad deeds of the oppressed will now go on to the record of this man who owes them because of oppression. So perhaps an adultery might go into his account. Perhaps another sin may go into his account. Perhaps the missing of a prayer might go into his account, until he is taken and thrown and cast into hellfire. May the Almighty safeguard us. That is by far one of the most serious ahadith or traditions of the Prophet sallallahu alaihi wasallam when it comes to the spoiling of our good deeds. Brothers and sisters, we take it for granted. Today, we spoil our good deeds with one SMS, with one email, with one phone call. We spoil our good deeds. Brother, you have your salah. Protect it. Protect it very dearly. And this is why in the Quran, Allah says, مَنْ جَاءَ بِالْحَسَنَةِ فَلَهُ عَشْرُ أَمْثَالِهَا. Whoever comes with a good deed shall have his good deed multiplied tenfold. The reason some of the mufassirin make mention of the fact that to protect a good deed is 10 times more difficult than to engage in it. So if you engage in a good deed, mashallah, you deserve a good deed and you deserve the multiplication if you bring it with you on the day of judgment. May Allah subhanahu wa ta'ala help us bring our deeds on the day of judgment, and may He make us from those who can protect ourselves. Another very important issue that we need to discuss today when we speak of spoiling our deeds is the issue of ingratitude. When we show ungratefulness to the Almighty, the term used is al-kufr. And kufr, as you know, also refers to disbelief. Because when you have shown ingratitude, you have actually disbelieved in the gifts of the Almighty. And this is why Allah says, وَمَن يَكْفُرْ بِالْإِيمَانِ فَقَدْ حَبِطَ عَمَلُهُ. Whosoever disbelieves in belief, whoever disbelieves in faith, has definitely spoiled their deeds. If you take a look at those who don't have belief, those who don't believe in the first place, Allah speaks about them. He says, وَقَدِمْنَا إِلَىٰ مَا عَمِلُوا مِنْ عَمَلٍ فَجَعَلْنَاهُ هَبَاءً مَنْثُورًا. We have indeed granted them their deeds in advance. So whilst they were in this world, because they were disbelievers, they might have been charitable, they might have been people who did lots of good deeds, so to speak, but because they disbelieved, we gave them their due whilst they were in the world, in a way that when they got to the life after death, these deeds were all strewn all over and they were of no benefit to them. So this is why you find sometimes the disbelievers are enjoying this world. They have good health, they have lots of wealth, perhaps they have children who are obedient to them, perhaps they have conditions of non-suffering. But that is all sometimes just a payment for maybe a little bit of charitable deed that they may have engaged in. May the Almighty make us from those who appreciate the fact that we have belief and we are from amongst the Muslimin, we are from amongst the submitters, and may He make us submit. There are many verses in the Quran that Allah subhanahu wa ta'ala speaks about the loss of deeds that were done. If you look at one of the verses revealed at the time of the Messenger, peace be upon him, to raise the voice above the voice of the Messenger, to create that which is disorderly and to be disrespectful to the Messenger, peace be upon him, is considered an act that will result in the loss of good deeds, the spoiling of good deeds. لا ترفعوا أصواتكم فوق صوت النبي. This was one of the verses revealed at the time where the companions were instructed not to raise their voices above the voice of the Messenger sallallahu alayhi wa sallam. And later on in Surah Al-Hujurat, Allah says, وَلَا تَجَهَرُوا لَهُ بِالْقَوْلِ كَجَهْرِ بَعْضِكُمْ لِبَعْضٍ أَن تَحْبَطَ أَعْمَالُكُمْ وَأَنْتُمْ لَا تَشْعُرُونَ. And don't speak to him in a way that you would speak to one another. And obviously from this we would learn the issue of respecting the Messenger, may peace be upon him. When he has made a statement, it is not the same as my statement and yours. We take it, it is a spiritual religious instruction. And we will adopt it and we will do our best to respect the word, not only by putting it above our heads, but by following it. Some people think the respect of the Quran is when you put it in a high place, but you don't need to follow its words. Allahu Akbar. Have you seen? Sometimes in our homes, the Quran has a special place, but it is there, we respect it outwardly alone. We see people putting the Quran on their heads, but do they follow it? That is the question. True respect of the Quran and the Sunnah is when you follow the Quran and the Sunnah. May Allah subhanahu wa ta'ala grant us a deep understanding. Brothers and sisters, enough hypocrisy from myself and yourselves of looking at the words. As soon as we see a verse on the floor, we pick it up. Yes, that was a good deed. You picked up the verse because it was dropped on the floor, perhaps in a public place. But did you follow that word? Maybe Allah wanted you to pick the word up as an evidence against you. It told you how to dress. It told you how to fulfill your salah. It told you what type of wealth to eat. It told you what to abstain from. It told you to abstain from adultery. We lifted the word, we put it up in a proper niche in the right place, but we never ever adopted it. Is that respect? Is this what we want? May Allah subhanahu wa ta'ala not make us from those who spoil our deeds. So this is why we say the Almighty has stated, whoever raises their voice above the voice of the Messenger, perhaps their deeds may be spoilt without them realizing. Brothers and sisters, today we speak, mashallah. What this would mean is we should never allow the statement of one of us to be granted more value than the statement of the Messenger. May peace be upon him. May Allah subhanahu wa ta'ala grant us goodness. Allah subhanahu wa ta'ala has warned us, and at the same time, He has given us good news to say, it is never too late. You are breathing. You can change your life. وَتُوبُوا إِلَى اللَّهِ جَمِيعًا أَيُّهَا الْمُؤْمِنُونَ لَعَلَّكُمْ تُفْلِحُونَ. 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
6: 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Allah subhanahu wa ta'ala, through His infinite mercy, through His compassion, through His kindness, through His benevolence, He has created us among the ummah of Nabi sallallahu alayhi wa sallam. And we thank Allah subhanahu wa ta'ala greatly for having blessed us and created us amongst the ummah of Nabi sallallahu alayhi wa sallam. And secondly, we send durood and salutations on Nabi sallallahu alayhi wa sallam, Imam al-Muttaqeen, Habibu Rabbil Alameen, Khatam al-Nabiyyin wa Sayyid al-Mursaleen. 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It is as if Nabi sallallahu alayhi wa sallam had been created however he will. But today, respected brothers, I would like to speak upon the mercy and the grandeur and majesty of Allah subhanahu wa ta'ala. As Allah ta'ala says in a hadith Qudsi, Rabbi, O my sustain, O Rabbi, Allah ta'ala says, when a banda of minds on the face of this earth mentions Rabbi, that is, O my sustainer, Allah Ta'ala is so merciful. When any person, any of us, lifts our hands to Allah subhanahu wa ta'ala, pleading Allah Ta'ala's forgiveness, by us just saying Rabbi, that is, O my cherisher, before we can even say Ighfir li, that is, forgive me, Allah Ta'ala is so merciful, Allah is so forgiving, Allah Ta'ala tells the angels to testify that by my banda just saying Rabbi, O my cherisher, I have forgiven his sins. Before even saying Ighfirli. This is Allah subhanahu wa ta'ala. Allah ke bare mein itna bolo ke dil usko kabul kar lo. That is, speak about the greatness of Allah. Speak about the grandeur of Allah so much that our hearts can accept it. In another hadith, in a hadith Qudsi, Allah ta'ala, to show that Allah subhanahu wa ta'ala is arhamur rahimin, the most merciful of those who show mercy. 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You turn to me in repentance sincerely. 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I do not care how many sins you have committed, how many evils you have committed. Allah Ta'ala says that I will most certainly forgive you. This is the compassion of Allah. This is how merciful Allah Ta'ala is. In an incident with Ibrahim bin Hatim, we find that before Allah Ta'ala had given him, he died. And when Allah Ta'ala, once he became, Allah has given him, he died and he became very pious, etc. And he goes to the Kaaba, and when he is making tawaf in his last round, and after the tawaf, he holds on to the khilaf of the Kaaba, and he raises his hands and he makes dua. And one of the last words of his dua, he says, Ilahi, عبدك العاصي أتاك مكرا بالذنوب وقد دعاك إن تغفر لي فأنت ذاك أهل وإن تردني فمن يرحمني بمن سواك. 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That is, if you forgive my sins, then nobody can ask you, nobody can tell you that why did you forgive my sins. 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Every day, the oceans, every day the oceans seek permission from Allah subhanahu wa ta'ala. Ya Allah, give me permission to drown Ibn Adam. Give me permission to drown mankind. Because mankind has not left me unpolluted with sin. The sins, every day the oceans seek permission to drown mankind. Similarly, the earth seek permission from Allah subhanahu wa ta'ala daily. Ya Allah, let me sink mankind into the ground. Let me swallow them into the ground. Because mankind, Ibn Adam, has not left a crevice, have not left a corner that they have not polluted with sin. Similarly, the angels cries out and seek permission to Allah subhanahu wa ta'ala that, Ya Allah, let me destroy mankind because they have polluted the heavens also with sin. To show how compassionate is Allah, what does Allah Ta'ala say? If they are your servants, فَشَأْنُكُمْ بِهِ, then do as you please. If they are your servants, فَشَأْنُكُمْ بِهِ, then do as you please, Allah Ta'ala says, فَإِنَّهُمْ عِبَادِي, well, they are my servants, I have created them with my own hands. فَإِنَّهُمْ عِبَادِي, إِنْ أَتَانِي لَيْلًا فَقَبِلْتُهُ وَإِنْ أَتَانِي نَهَارًا فَقَبِلْتُهُ. How merciful is Allah? Allah Ta'ala says that I have created them with my own hands, and if they have to commit sins the entire night, and they have to turn to me at morning, at the time of tahajjud, or at fajr, and if they have to raise their hands and ask for my forgiveness, Allah Ta'ala says, فَقَبِلْتُهُ, I will accept their repentance. This is how merciful Allah Ta'ala is. This is how forgiving Allah Subhanahu Wa Ta'ala is. And this preference and this speciality Allah has given to the ummah of Nabi sallallahu alaihi wasallam exclusively, like it comes in a riwayat in Hayat al-Sahaba. Allah Ta'ala says, Ya Dawood, O Dawood alayhi salam, قَدْ فَضَّلْتُ أُمَّةَ مُحَمَّدٍ صَلَّى اللَّهُ عَلَيْهِ وَسَلَّمَ عَلَىٰ أُمَمِ كُلِّهَا حَتَّى إِذَا جَاءُونِ يَوْمَ الْقِيَامَةِ وَنُورُهُ مِثْلَ نُورِ الْأَنْبِيَاءِ. That is, I have given preference, Ya Dawood, I have given preference, I have given fazilat to the ummah of Nabi sallallahu alayhi wa sallam over all the other nations from the time of Adam alayhi salam. Right up to Qiyamah, I have given preference to the ummah of Nabi sallallahu alayhi wa sallam. 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Mithla nuril anbiya, just like the faces of the anbiya. Why, respected brothers? Allah has sent me and Allah has sent you for a purpose. Ukhrijat linnas, nikala gaya logo ke fayda ke liye. Allah has made us the best of ummahs to benefit mankind. And what is our responsibility? To enjoin towards good and forbid evil. We find, respected brothers, that Hazrat Adam alayhi salam told his sons that Allah subhanahu wa ta'ala has given preference to the ummah of Nabi sallallahu alayhi wa sallam over me, that is over Adam alayhi salam. Allah has given this ummah. We have to realize what position we have in Islam. What is our status in Islam? Ibn Adam alayhi salam tells his son that Allah has given this ummah of Nabi sallallahu alayhi wa sallam preference over four things over me. Number one, Adam alayhi salam says that when shaitan persuaded me, when shaitan polluted my mind, indoctrinated our minds, Hajra and Ibrahim and Adam alayhi salam to eat from the tree, by that mistake, a Nabi, by eating from the tree, by making a mistake, not a sin, respected brothers. We must understand this. By making a mistake, by eating from the tree, we find that Allah subhanahu wa ta'ala expelled them from Jannah, respected brothers. By making a mistake, Anbiya do not sin, they are masoom. And eating from the tree, by just eating from the tree, Allah expelled them from Jannah. And the ummah of Nabi sallallahu alayhi wa sallam, we commit sin after sin, we commit thousands of sins. But we find that when we turn to Allah Ta'ala, Allah is willing to forgive us. By us committing so many sins, Allah will enter us into Jannah, respected brothers. Let us realize what our status is. Why Allah Ta'ala has created us and sent us into this world. Secondly, he says that فُرِّكَ بَيْنِي وَبَيْنَ زَوْجَتِي, that Allah Ta'ala separated. When we committed a mistake, when we made that mistake, فُرِّكَ بَيْنِي وَبَيْنَ زَوْجَتِي, Allah Subhanahu Wa Ta'ala caused a separation between myself and Hawa Alayhi Salaam. Allah separated them. That is when Allah expelled them from Jannah and Allah put them on the face of this earth. They did not know where one another were, respected brothers. Allah Ta'ala caused separation. Not for a week, not for a year, but for 40 years, respected brothers. 40 years. And when this ummah of Nabi sallallahu alayhi wa sallam, when this ummah will commit a sin, respected brothers, Allah Ta'ala will not only forgive us, but Allah will never cause separation between husband and wife. Let us think, respected brothers. Thirdly, he says that for the acceptance of my tawbah, inna kabula tawbati kana bi Makkah wa ummata Muhammadin sallallahu alayhi wa sallam yastaghfiruna fi kulli makan fayatakabbalu Allahu tawbatahum. That is for my, Allah expelled us from Jannah, Allah separated us, and we find that for my tawbah to be accepted, for my repentance to be accepted, Allah Ta'ala brought us and directed us to Makkah. And Allah Ta'ala directed us to the plains of Arafah. And from the plains of Arafah at Jabal Rahmat, after pleading, after crying for 40 years, crying and begging for Allah's forgiveness, then only Allah Ta'ala forgave Adam alayhi salam in Makkah al-Mukarramah, in Arafah at Jabal Rahmat. And the ummah, that is why Adam alayhi salam said, "Inna kabula tawbati," that for the acceptance of my repentance, it was in Makkah. Wa ummatu Muhammadin sallallahu alayhi wasallam, and the ummah of Nabi sallallahu alayhi wasallam. The speciality of this ummah يستغفرون في كل مكان فيتقبل الله توبتهم. That is, if they have to ask Allah subhanahu wa ta'ala for forgiveness anywhere on the face of this earth, Allah ta'ala will forgive them, respected brothers. Not after 40 years. So much so that when Hajra saw this person after 40 years, she didn't even recognize who Adam alayhi salam was. He was disheveled, beard long, complete. She couldn't recognize Adam alayhi salam who he was. And Allah ta'ala, for this ummah of Nabi sallallahu alayhi wa sallam, when we commit a sin, Allah is prepared to forgive our sins anyway. And immediately, which will be a slap on the face of shaitan, because shaitan is the one that seduces us into committing sins. And when Ibn Adam, when mankind commits sins, and then when he raises his hands, and when he turns to Allah, Allah ta'ala forgives mankind immediately depending on his ikhlas. And the fourth thing which Adam alayhi salam mentions, he says that when we committed that sin from eating the tree, Allah ta'ala removed us. That is, Allah removed the clothes of Jannah from us. Allah ta'ala unclothed them when they committed that sin. When they committed that mistake, not a sin, sorry. Allah unclothed them. And the ummah of Nabi sallallahu alayhi wa sallam, when we will commit a sin, not make a mistake, not only will Allah subhanahu wa ta'ala dress us and cover us with clothes, but Allah ta'ala will go so far also as to cover our sins and not even mention it to others, respected brothers. This is the mercy of Allah subhanahu wa ta'ala. The compassion of Allah, that is what Allah says in the hadith Qudsi, إِنِّي لَكَ مُحِبٌّ فَبِحَقِّي أَنْ كُنِّي مُحِبًّا. I am your beloved and I want you to become my beloved. Allah says, I want a reason. I want to find an excuse to forgive you. I love you. I want you to come closer to me. In the kartani, the kartuka. If you remember me, I remember you, Allah says. Wa in nasitani, the kartuka, Allah says. That even if you forget me, Allah says, I will still remember you. Even if you forget me, Allah says, I will still remember you. To sofi me, usofika. That is, you have good dealings with me, I will have good dealings with you. If you befriend me, I will befriend you. Even if you turn away from me, Allah says that I will be waiting for you. Allah is waiting for us to raise our hands. Man lam yas'alillahu kama qala alayhi salatu wassalam. Man lam yas'alillahu yaghdab alayhi. Allah ta'ala becomes angry. That person that does not ask from the treasures of Allah, draws from the treasures of Allah, that person that does not turn to Allah, Allah ta'ala becomes angry on that person. The more we ask, the more Allah ta'ala will give us, respected brothers. Like Allah says in a hadith Qudsi, لِي عَلَيْكَ فَرِيدَتِي وَلَكَ عَلَيَّ رِزْكُكَ إِنْ خَالَفْتَنِي فِي فَرِيدَتِي لَمْ أُخَالِفْكَ فِي رِزْكِكَ لِي عَلَيْكَ فَرِيدَتِي وَلَكَ عَلَيَّ رِزْكُكَ. Allah ta'ala says, I know, my responsibility is to sustain you. This is my responsibility. I will take this responsibility to serve each and every person. And for us, our responsibility is that we have to be dutiful, we have to be obedient to Allah subhanahu wa ta'ala. But Allah ta'ala says, إِنْ خَالَفْتَنِي فِي فَرِيدَتِي. Even if you don't obey me, Allah says, even if you're not obedient to me, لَمْ أُخَالِفْكَ فِي رِزْكِكَ. When it comes to your sustenance, Allah says, I will not oppose you, I will still give you your sustenance. So respected brothers, we can go on and on. But the main theme, the message behind today's nasiha is not to commit sin, but it is that at the end of the tunnel there is light. That is, let us forget the past, how we spent our lives. Let us turn to Allah subhanahu wa ta'ala. Let us submit to Allah subhanahu wa ta'ala. Let us raise our hands to Allah subhanahu wa ta'ala sincerely, because Allah is waiting. And make this dua, and make this fervent dua that, Ya Allah, forgive my past life. Forgive my sins, my major sins and my minor sins. The life that I had passed, forgive me. And Ya Allah, give me the tawfiq, give me the ability of spending the life which is remaining, that is the future. Give me the tawfiq of spending it much better than the life that I had passed. Each and every moment. Each and every moment, let us spend in the obedience of Allah to the best of our ability. Like a hadith say, Qudsi, الدنيا ثلاثة أيام. We must remember this, that this world is 3 days. Only 3 days, respected brothers. يَوْمٌ مَدَوْ مَا بِيَدِكَ مِنُ شَيْءٍ. The days that are bygone, the days that have passed, we have got no control over it. If we done good, فَبِهَا الْحَمْدُ لِلَّهِ, it is to our benefit. But if we have sinned, let us turn to Allah Ta'ala and ask Allah Ta'ala to forgive us. وَيَوْمُ لِغَدٍ لَسْتَ تَدْرِي أَن تُدْرِكَهُ. And the days that are to come, that is the future. You don't know, we don't know whether we're going to see the future. We don't know whether we're going to see tomorrow. وَيَوْمُ نَنْتَفِي, the third day is the day that we are in presently. Let us appreciate these days and let us do what we can do today. Let us do today. Especially, respected brothers, this is so common, and I've been asked to make mention of this, respected brothers, is our monetary dealings, respected brothers. Especially with the Muslim Ummah. So much so, respected brothers, that as far as buying food and meat and these products, we buy on credit, respected brothers. This is hukukul ibad. Hukukullah, the rights of Allah. Allah is prepared to forgive. But when it comes to the rights of human beings, Allah Ta'ala says that you have to go to that person and ask forgiveness. We take loans from people, big loans from people, and when our creditors come and ask us to make payments, that when are you going to pay? We make promises that we will pay on certain dates. And when they ask us for our money, we treat them like our enemies. We treat them like our enemies. They done us a favor by borrowing us that money. There is no bankruptcy in Islam. These are just few points that I would like to highlight. No bankruptcy. So what I'm saying is, our past, if we had stolen anything, if we had taken somebody's money, if we had borrowed somebody's money, if we are owing money for our food, which we are feeding our families, we are owing people money for food, meat, and we are feeding our families and we are not even paying those shopkeepers, etc. How is Allah going to forgive us? Allah is going to say, you have to first go to that person, ask him for forgiveness. Then I am prepared to forgive you. May Allah Ta'ala give us all the tawfiq of making amal on whatever was said. Wa akhiru da'wana and alhamdulillahi rabbil alameen.
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7: Away we go across to political analyst, Professor Sipho Sipe. Prof Sipho, good morning to you, sir. Welcome to the show.
8: Good morning and thanks for the invite.
7: Yes, obviously interesting dynamics that are playing out in the court, pushback as far as the court is concerned. The judge rejecting Ramaphosa's Section 89 argument. Ramaphosa talks about humiliation. The impeachment committee says we're going ahead despite the recess.
8: Yes, and I think we must also put this whole court case in the context of a president who has been less than frank and honest with South Africans. One must go back to the fact that we came to know of this Palapala matter 2 years after it had happened. And during that time, President Ramaphosa was presenting himself as this Mr. Clean, as this person who's anti-corruption, and even indicated that should it occur that there'll be instances where fingers are pointed at him, he's a person who is likely to step aside. But when the matter was raised, he had forgotten what he had promised as Mr. Clean. And he has tried by all means to make sure that he's not held to account. And we must also remember the role played by the ANC. The ANC, when the report came, they made sure that it is actually blocked, that it is rendered null and void. But the report was already there. It took the ATM and EFF to take the matter up to the Constitutional Court. And the Constitutional Court ruled in favor of the ATM and EFF to say Parliament, which is really the majority at the time was the ANC, and the ANC having used its majority to block the process of impeachment. The Constitutional Court says that this matter must go back and Parliament must do its job. Now you have a president who again decide to say this report should not be discussed. And one must also understand that the report exists, but what the president is concerned about is because many people have not bothered to read it. If there is a discussion around this report, then all his shenanigans will be laid bare. So he is more concerned about, as he says, the humiliation that will come. But the, as the court indicated, that the notion of reputation is, it comes with a cost. If you're going to enjoy the benefits of being a president, you must also understand that sometimes that also involves you being humiliated. But here, it's not even about humiliation. It's about him accounting to the people of this country. If you go around presenting yourself as Mr. Clean, then you should go through the process. And as his former predecessor, Thabo Mbeki, says, if this president claims to be innocent, why is he going to such great lengths to make sure that the first party protects him from accounting? Now, having failed, he now goes to the court to say the court must stop this process because he might suffer irreparable harm. But the truth is, he has already suffered the irreparable harm. Nobody takes him seriously anymore. His posture of renewal, the notion of anti-corruption, the notion of dealing with malfeasance is now in tatters. He has been totally discredited. So he can't go to the court saying, oh, but my reputation. He has no reputation as we speak.
7: Yes, Prof, and I think, while we are staying on the subject of humiliation and for obvious reasons, there possibly could be a lot that could come out. There may be skeletons in the cupboard as well. Where does this leave the ANC at this point in time? And we know that we're still waiting for the court ruling, but would that put the ANC on a back foot?
8: Well, the ANC is already on a back foot because it cannot defy the court. It is now in the president's court to say, what do you do? Are you willing to take the country into your confidence and prove once and for all that you are innocent? And if you're innocent, you'll be able to answer those questions. But the president knows fully well that not only did he hide this fact about the money that was in a mattress, that was in his house, that was stolen, he also knows that there were a number of activities that followed in an attempt to get that money back. And in trying to get that money back, there were also certain laws that were broken. But what is also obvious is the first thing, that this is a president who went publicly to say he's in the business of selling cattle. And in terms of the constitution, we expect the president to be focused on his work as a president, not to be having some side hustle. But this is a president who has publicly says, no, I do, even as a president, have a side hustle. I sell cattle. And the money that was stolen is money that comes from the proceeds of sale. And effectively, when you say that and you come up in open, you are already fallen foul of the constitution. Then the second issue is the president should have reported this matter as required by a legislation, that once there is a criminality, and also you know that this has happened in your official capacity, you have to report it. He did not report it. And secondly, there are questions that says, how do you keep so much money, foreign currency, in your house? And when you know the rules and the laws of this country, that that money should have been declared, and he did not declare it. So there is a series of violations, both of a criminal nature and also of a constitutional nature. And this is what the president is preventing South Africans from hearing, because that is actually contained in the report. But he knows full well that because South Africans don't read these documents, once the process of impeachment proceeds, then there'll be an investigation, there'll be an interrogation, there'll be MPs are going to make all these things visible that are in the report. And that will be very humiliating, because what you're going to have is an exposure of an emperor with no clothes.
7: Prof Sipho, how badly do you think President Ramaphosa has miscalculated on the Pala-Pala matter? And we see this where, sometimes leadership think that they are immune from impeachment. They're immune to be held, from being held accountable as well. And when one looks at, the world, the UK has been a classic example. In a decade, we've seen seven prime ministers come and go. And once again, just looking at South Africa as well, this whole narrative of being immune when you are when you need to be held accountable.
8: Well, I mean, first of all, he has not been held accountable by his own party. You would have thought that if you have a president who takes your party, who destroys the political fortunes of your party, where you get into the presidency when the party has a 62% share of the vote, and 7 years later, the share of the vote goes to 40%. That is staggering 22% of a loss of a share of the vote. You would have thought that the person would have walked away and say, guys, I tried, I failed. Many Democrats everywhere in the world, they would even step down once they lose about 5%, even less than 5%. So politically, he has been a disaster, but he has not been held accountable by his own party. Second, you then have all these malfeasance, these shenanigans that are taking place, and he thought he'll use the majority of that the ANC has in parliament, which was used to make sure that there's no light that is going to be shed on the parliamentary. So that was a serious miscalculation because he did not count on the EFF, ATM, and other parties saying we're going to go take this matter to the Constitutional Court. He should have known that this is not the first time, even under Jacob Zuma, when the ANC used its majority, parties went to the court and says that this parliament is unwilling to hold the president to account. Now, this is the second bite on that by the ANC and by the president. So he does not come here as if he does not know. This is why the court, one of the judges reminded him that before you became a president, you knew that there's Section 89. So why do you pretend that when you are to be held to account, it's something that would impact on your reputation? It comes with the job. And that he was told very clear. So it'll be interesting how the court will rule on this one. But politically, Ramaphosa is already a damaged goods.
7: Well, Prof, we're going to put you on hold. And when we come back, I just wish to engage you for about another 5 minutes, if that's okay with you.
9: 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It's a new era. Salam Media. 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
10: So tuned in to News and Views with myself, Salilo Mokhudiri, and it's time for a hashtag Africa Focus feature. This is part of a show where we look at some of the biggest topics, some of the important conversations that are doing the rounds on the African continent. And this time around, we'll be looking at South Africa and Nigeria, who have long enjoyed some of Africa's most strategically important relationships. Together, they're regarded as the continent's economic and diplomatic heavyweights, often expected to speak with one voice on issues that are affecting the African continent. But that relationship is once again under strain. Nigeria has accused South Africa of what it describes as apartheid-style policing. This is following the deaths of Nigerian nationals in disputed circumstances, including one man who allegedly died while in police custody. This was in Pretoria about a week ago. And Nigeria has gone even further, suggesting there may be state complicity in attacks against its citizens and warning that it could pursue regional and even international action should the situation deteriorate further. South African authorities, however, firmly rejected those allegations. The South African police services say the man in question collapsed after being arrested during a drug-related operation, that an independent investigation is already underway by IPED, and that attempts to link the incident to recent anti-legal immigration protests are misleading. The government of South Africa has also challenged Nigeria to provide evidence it claims to possess through appropriate diplomatic channels. The case, I've been looking at it, and I think it raises really, really uncomfortable questions. Where is the line between legitimate criticism and maybe inflammatory rhetoric? Is South Africa being unfairly singled out, or has government failed to adequately protect foreign nationals in recent months? Equally, can South Africa tackle illegal immigration and organized crime without being accused of xenophobia? I think that's an important one that needs to be looked at. And joining us now is Olorunfemi Adeleke, businessman and vice chairman of the Africa Diaspora Forum. Olorun Femi, thank you so much for joining us, my brother. Welcome to News and Views. Really appreciate you giving us your time.
11: Good morning, In, and thanks for inviting me to participate in your program. Can you hear me very well, loud and clear?
10: Yes, I can hear you loud and clear, and I think the pleasure is all ours. I want to jump right into it. Before we get into the politics and I think the nitty-gritties of this issue, let's just establish the facts. What is Nigeria's principal grievance with South Africa today? What exactly are they crying about?
11: Officially, I am not aware of the... Okay, let me rephrase. The basis of what is happening between the two countries most of the time is hegemony, not necessarily between government to government, but amongst the citizens. The lack of information, lack of education on both sides of the country is responsible for some of these things that we hear or see on social media. The advent of social media, good or bad, has contributed to some of the noise across both countries, and it has to be managed in such a way that both countries can live in harmony.
10: And I think that's very, very important, considering the fact that, you know, what I mentioned in the opening, you know, stanza of this interview, that Nigeria and South Africa are, I think, the juggernauts of the African continent. And I think for Africa to work, you'd want Nigeria and South Africa to be in good terms diplomatically with each other. One thing that stood out for me, and I'm not sure if you saw it, is the fact that Nigeria coming out and using quite, extremely strong language, describing South Africa's policing as apartheid styled. And this was a response to, I think, the death of a Nigerian national out in Pretoria. That's a very serious accusation. What do you make of that? What do you make of Nigeria coming out this strong against the policing style of South Africa?
11: So this is not the first death of a Nigerian recorded in Pretoria, especially in the hands of the 20 Medal Corps. Before this current one, there was one that happened about 2-3 months ago, which was not during these hypes.
10: Accusation. What do you make of that? What do you make of Nigeria coming out this strong against the policing style of South Africa?
11: So this is not the first death of a Nigerian recorded in Pretoria, especially in the hands of the 20 Medal Corps. Before this current one, there was one that happened about 2-3 months ago, which was not during this hype of match on match.

0: investigation needs to be conducted to ascertain exactly what happened to its citizens in South Africa. No responsible government would keep quiet if it perceives that its citizens are being attacked.
1: And I think that would be an expectation from the citizens of Nigeria or any other country should they be attacked in foreign land. I want to come to the response that the SAPS, I think, came out with. They maintain that the deceased was arrested during, I think, a drug operation of some sort, and they collapsed before interrogation, and that IPID is independently investigating the matter. If due process is already underway, then my question is, why not allow that investigation to conclude before drawing such far-reaching conclusions?
0: So the issue is, like I said, this is not the first one that has happened in Pretoria, and due process obviously has to be followed by IPAD and whichever organization is responsible. We have seen instances where, I think somewhere in the Vaal, where the South African police services attacked Nigerians in similar circumstances. We have noted that those people have already now been sentenced to jail. So, you know, they would respond in such manners so as to make sure that such occurrences do not happen in the future. Rightly or wrongly, I think the Nigerian government should wait and see what comes out of the investigation.
1: I have a question here from our social media. Is coming from WhatsApp, and this person is saying, we've unfortunately seen Nigerian nationals become victims of crime in countries across Europe, North America, the Middle East, and also on the continent. Why does South Africa appear to attract a uniquely forceful diplomatic response compared to similar incidences elsewhere? That's an interesting question. How would you answer that?
0: I do not believe that assertion is correct. Wherever such incidences have happened, the Nigerian government has always come out to demand for accountability. Unfortunately, we don't have a lot of such incidences happening across the world, but in South Africa. And
1: Olorunfemi, are you still there? All right, we seem to be having some connection issues with Brother Olorunfemi.
0: Hello?
1: Yes, you're back.
0: Here.
1: You're back, yes.
0: So, did you hear my last answer to your question?
1: Can you please, just give us the shorter version of it? We lost you there for a moment.
0: So, what I said earlier, I said when such incidences happen anywhere in the world, the Nigerian government reacts in a similar manner to demand accountability.
1: Mm.
0: Unfortunately, the incidents in South Africa at the moment calls for sober reflection, where people would really want to know whether Nigerians are specifically targeted in South Africa or not, hence the response from the Nigerian government.
1: And just lastly, before I let you go, and I think this is a question that a lot of South Africans would want me to ask you, because South Africans distinguish between, you know, foreign nationals who contribute positively to society and criminal syndicates involved in, let's say, drug trafficking, human trafficking, just general organized crime. Should South Africa simply ignore those criminal networks for fear of being labeled as xenophobic?
0: Definitely not. Why would any country allow criminals to run around on the streets? I mean, the South African government needs to protect its citizens and also foreigners, regardless of whether they documented or not in the country. The rule of law should take its course. Let the police do its work, and we

0: would all live in a better society.
1: And lastly, before I let you go, as I mentioned, you know, the continent really needs South Africa and Nigeria to get along. From your perspective, how does that conversation begin? You know, from firstly people to people's point of view, and ultimately to government, are we still at a place and a time where South Africans and Nigerians could almost reset and recalibrate the diplomacy that these two countries enjoyed over the last few years, and but they seemingly gotten a bit colder recently?
0: So I think in the first statement I made, I talked about education. A lot of things that people see about March on March or other attacks are AI generated. Some are real, some are not. But the government needs to come out and speak loudly to educate the people, let them know that both South Africa and Nigeria are going nowhere. They are all going to, I mean, the two of them would be on this continent, and the two of them need to cooperate so that they can better the lives of their people. Education, it's not only about going to school. It's about how we talk, cultural exchanges between both countries, business exchanges between both countries. I mean, South Africans need to know that billions of dollars, not even rands, is being made by South African businesses across the African continent, not only Nigeria. Studies need to be done to let the South Africans know how much money is being contributed to the GDP by these foreigners. Take, for instance, now about 30,000 people have left South Africa in the last 1 or 2 months. That's like 5,000 less loaf of bread. That's like 2,000 bottles of cold drink less to be sold in the market on a daily basis. So these kind of things would affect the economy of South Africa in the long run. But do people really see this at this point in time? I don't think so.
1: I think we're going to leave it there. And my parting shot would be obviously agreeing with you wholeheartedly, but also reminding the rest of the continent and Nigeria to also be the first ones to hold their citizens accountable, those that are in South Africa and the different parts of the world, for transgressions, for breaking the law, to be as stern in condemning South Africans when they are being xenophobic, when they are being Afrophobic, to be as stern to their own citizens who are in the host countries for some of the criminal elements that are propping up. But Mr. Adeleke, thank you so much for joining us. Really appreciate your time, and I hope we chat again soon.
0: Thank you.
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7: Well, we continue with our broadcast this morning. The court pushback with regard to President Cyril Ramaphosa and the Palapala matter. Prof Sipho, just to continue now, we see the impeachment committee has made it very, very clear that they are ready and willing to go, obviously dependent on the outcome of the court ruling. And even during the recess, what they are saying is they're going to meet at least three times before this recess actually takes place. So clearly there is an urgency on the matter as far as the impeachment committee is concerned, and also considering the fact that this is a matter that has dragged on for far too long. And just looking at it, it's a defining year. We've got local government elections coming up as well, and this is all obviously likely to impact politically on the ANC as well.
8: Oh, definitely. One must also understand that the ANC at the moment has lost support of its traditional constituents. For a party to move from 57 to 40% in one electoral cycle simply suggests that the people are saying, we have given you a chance. We are no longer trusting you with our aspirations. We're no longer trusting you with our vote. So that message has already been sent. That's why we have what we call a government of national unity. But even then, when the ANC had an opportunity to create a new government, it preferred to go with the DA, a party that Mandela described as a party of white bosses. It preferred not to work with parties that represent the major stakeholders of the ANC, because the ANC is ultimately the backbone of the ANC's support is the African majority. And other parties also represent the African majority. So if you are more concerned about advancing the interests and aspirations of the African majority because of the history of racial subjugation, you would partner with those parties. But when you have a prepaid president whose presidency was bankrolled by largely white capital, then you can understand that this is what the voters are also seeing. But secondly, you have a president who came on the ticket of the clean government. Now you find the president who's going to be spending a lot of time in the courts trying to defend himself. And actually, he's not even trying to defend himself. He's to try to prevent from him being held accountable. So when these things are playing themselves out, the voters are actually seeing through this leadership of the ANC. And they are actually saying, this leadership of the ANC exists for itself. The president was supposed to be there to advance the people of South Africa. It has now been reduced to advancing the interests of the president. And the voters are actually working that as the campaign hots up towards a local election, the president will be busy in the courts or will be dealing with him, the society will be dealing with him through the impeachment process in parliament. So you don't, if you have a leader who has his back against the wall, that's not the leader that you're actually going to take forward to be the face of your party. Secondly, this is a leader who had actually failed also economically. People had said that Ramaphosa is a businessman, but we know that he was never a businessman. There's a person who has given shares as a way of buying a few black people to co-opt them into the white agenda. And we have seen lack of transformation under his leadership. We have seen the reversal of the gains that have been made. But most importantly, far from the suggestion that he'll bring about economic growth, the economy has actually gone into nosedive. The GDP of this country is 3 times less than it was under his predecessor. So you're talking about the president who not only failed politically, but he also failed on the basis of the idea or misconception or the myth that the business understand this person and the business will invest. We've had the number of investor conferences they have brought to, they've brought nothing. Instead, we've seen unemployment spiraling out of control. We have seen crime also spiraling out of control. You have also seen a lot of protests on a daily basis. So these things do not augur well for the ANC. And we've also seen that if you were to look at the by-elections, the ANC has not been doing well. So you can rest assured, as some of the polls indicate, that the ANC is hovering around 85% if the election to be held today. It might actually become worse as we go towards elections.
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1: Still tuned in to News and Views with myself, Salilo Makudiri. And for well over a decade now, Brother Bilal Abdul Karim has been one of the most recognizable independent journalists reporting from Syria. An American-born Muslim convert, he traveled to the region to document one of the world's most devastating humanitarian crises, often reporting from areas inaccessible to international media. His work has been praised by some for giving civilians caught in conflict a voice, while others have criticized aspects of his reporting, which is expected because of the armed groups operating in the areas where he worked. Throughout the Syrian war, he repeatedly denied allegations that he had links to extremist organizations, insisting his role was purely that of a journalist documenting events on the ground. I think it was back in 2020 where he made international headlines. This is after challenging the United States government in court, that he had been placed on a U.S. drone kill list without due process after surviving multiple drone strikes in Syria. Then in December of last year, 2025, his story took another dramatic turn. Brother Bilal Abdul Karim was arrested by Syrian authorities, and since then, very little verified information has emerged about his detention, the legal process against him, or when, or even if he will be released at any point. His family has spent months searching for answers while also continuing to navigate the emotional and financial toll of his absence. And behind every, you know, major news story is a family. It's a family who has their lives been changed forever. Whether it's children, whether it's the wife or parents, it's always someone behind the headline. And we're going to try and talk to someone that is behind the headline. We'll be joined shortly by Bilal Abdul Karim Amina. This is Brother Bilal's wife, and she's going to share with us what life has been like since his arrest, and she's joining us from Syria. Assalamu alaikum, Sister Jazakallah so much for joining us. Welcome to the show, hope you are doing well. Walaikum salam. I want to, kickstart the interview, before we get into the, a lot of the things. I want you to discuss, maybe give insight to our listeners of what life has been for the past several months since Brother Bilal has been arrested. He's a father to your kids, a husband to you. How has your life changed since he was taken and he was incarcerated?
2: Oh, it changed very badly. We are living now from donations and also providers were arrested. Yeah, it's very bad living now, also for the family.
1: No, I can.
2: We are without information. We're still after 7 months in custody without information, no trial, no charge. He was not in front of that.
1: What do you know about, the circumstances?
2: Very depressing.
1: I want to quickly, for our listeners who maybe are not familiar with the story, what do you know this far about the circumstances surrounding his arrest? It was back in December 2025. Can you tell us what happened when he was arrested? And also, what did the authorities tell you guys of the reason of his arrest? And where are we right now? Are we anywhere near him being released?
2: No, nothing. We get no information. They even talk not to my husband. By the last visit, he said still no one is talking to him. No one is talking to us. He has no access to a lawyer. There's no trial, no conviction, nothing.
1: When was the last time you saw Brother Bilal, and what kind of state was he in?
2: Last week. His state is very bad. He looks not good. His hair is growing very long, longer than the visit before. His face is very, he actually looks like a broken man. He looks not good.
1: Does he look like someone?
2: You can imagine he looks like someone, a homeless man. He looks like a homeless man.
1: Does he look like someone that is being tortured, that is, you know, being abused while in incarceration?
2: I wouldn't say physically, but mentally, definitely, 100%.
1: Mm.
2: Not just for him, also for us. But for him, he's one of them.
1: Mm.
2: He also said to me that he changed. He's not more the old Pillar for the last visit. Like I said, he's like a broken man. But his iman is very high. You know, that's what he said. So his iman is very high. Alhamdulillah.
1: Mm.
2: But he don't change.
1: And the Syrian authorities, when you try and engage with them about you know, due process, you know, when someone is incarcerated, they're supposed to be charged, there needs to be a trial of some sort. Are they talking to you guys about, you know, due process being followed, or, you know, him being granted legal counsel or of any kind to represent him?
2: No, nothing. Absolutely nothing. Nothing. But they try, of course, brothers in the background try to talk to the right people and convince them and talk for him. But it's very difficult. The situation is very difficult.
1: Mm.
2: You know.
1: And what is Brother Bilal telling you about the circumstances around his arrest? Does he have an idea why he was arrested?
2: No, nothing. No. There was one interrogation, but it was in January. After this, was nothing anymore. No one is talking to him.
1: Let's talk about.
2: He told me by the visit.
1: Mm.
2: No one comes to him.
1: Let's talk about the impact that this has had on the kids. How have your children been affected by this?
2: We don't know. Yeah, sorry, I didn't understand the connection.
1: No, I can hear you clearly now. I want to talk about the impact that this has had on the Sister Om. Can you?
2: Yes, I hear you now.
1: Yes, I wanted to talk about the impact that this has had on the children. Are they asking, you know, where their father is? What kind of explanation are you giving to them?
2: I was very badly for the kids, because my kids, for example. The kids in general that are asked about their fathers. My son is every day talking, imagine stories about where he is. I think he knows where he is. He's in Jin, but he makes stories because of, I can imagine he missed him very much. He was very dependent on him. He was very close with him. He loved him very much. Also, all the other kids ask him after Bilal. His biggest daughter here also, she's crying from time to time, want their father back. All my kids miss all kids, also from the other ones, miss his father, miss their father very much. It's been a long time.
1: And when it comes to you guys as a family, have authorities visited the home? Are they, you know, harassing you in any way, trying to get some kind of information from you, or there hasn't been any interaction of any kind with the rest of the family?
2: No, alhamdulillah, no one harassed us or something. Alhamdulillah. But it's sad also, but because we stuck someone, you know? No information, we have nothing to hold on, you know what I mean?
1: Mm.
2: It's also unclear the future. I don't know what I'm going to say.
1: What efforts are in place right now to try and, you know, get Brother Bilal to be released? Is there anyone assisting you? Are there any organizations or lawyers that you are meeting with to try and get Brother Bilal released, or, you know, to try and get a trial of some sort, to have legal due process followed?
2: No, in Syria it's very difficult to do anything. We try a lot about social media to pressure the government a lot, but yeah, I don't know what's working. I don't know what I need to. Like I said, we get no information. We try a lot. Brothers try a lot behind, but that's the problem. It's like that no one do something. No one. I don't know what we can hold on. What helps them? We don't know. We don't know anything. I don't know what I'm like.
1: And I think that's the most frustrating part of it all, the fact that, you know, you guys are kept in the dark. Just in closing, Sister Om, this is, you know, as you mentioned at the beginning of the interview, a breadwinner of the family. And since he's been incarcerated, it has been quite challenging. What kind of assistance, you know, would you like, you know? What kind of assistance would you like, you know, people to give to the family? You mentioned that Brother Bilal is the breadwinner of the family. Any kind of help that you'd want, you know, South African Muslims in particular to assist with? Because I think the Syrian cause and the people of Syria are really close to the hearts of the Muslims back in South Africa. Any word of, you know, assistance or call that you want to make? All right.
2: Now I hear you, yes.
1: Yes, yes.
2: You can actually hear, I guess, very bad.
1: Understandable.
2: Like usual.
1: Understandable. Sorry. Understandable. Just, I was about to wrap up the interview. What kind of assistance would you, you know, request for the family, you know, in order to not only try and get Brother Bilal out, but to assist you guys? You mentioned that he's the breadwinner of the family. It has been quite difficult since, you know, he's been incarcerated. What kind of assistance do you need? How can people help you?
2: The situation is very bad for us, for all of you, especially financially. It would be very nice from the brothers and sisters who can donate to the link what I post, and also on Bilal up to the Dream page, and also donation link. Mm-hmm. Our situation is very bad besides Bilal left. Now we have also debt from very bad situation.
1: Mm-hmm.
2: All comes together. We miss our husband, the kids miss their father. We have no provider. We live from donations, subhanAllah. Sometimes it's more, sometimes less. Now it's very less. Almost. But Allah is Al-Razzaq, Alhamdulillah. He provides us from Alhamdulillah, subhanAllah, my mother. So, yeah, but I would very thankful. We as family would be very thankful if you can donate to this link,
1: subhanAllah. Amen. That was Sister Bilal Abdul Karim Amina. Jazakallah so much for joining us. I hope our listeners, all of the Muslims and everyone here in South Africa would open up their hearts and assist where they can. That was the wife of journalist Bilal Abdul Karim sharing her family's experience following his detention. It was back in December 2025. He's still in detention right now without any answers. He's not been told why he's been arrested. He's not been told when he's going to be released. And there's no legal due process that is being followed.
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0: It's a new beginning. It's a new era. Salam Media. Humanitarian journalism.
6: Now, many of us will recall that what turned out to be an expression, a peaceful expression of solidarity with the people of Palestine, and this was at a football match out in Pretoria, actually turned out to be, and according to this press release from Africa for Palestine, excessive force, arrest, detention, prosecution, and to the extent that even the five accused, and we all know them popularly as the Loftus Five, they were denied medical treatment while in police custody. And I recall being in court on that day when they made the first appearance. But Africa Muslims Agency has now issued a press statement welcoming the withdrawal of charges against the Loftus Five. We're joined in studio by one of the Loftus Five accused, Shahryar Khan, and also attorney representing the Loftus Five, Advocate Abdullah Umar, online. We're waiting on Advocate Abdullah to come on screen. He is on screen as well. Shahryar was me in studio. Assalamu alaikum to you, Abdullah, and to Shahryar.
9: Wa alaikum salam. Greetings to the listeners.
6: Yes, Shahryar, you are in studio, so let's just talk about this press statement, and I'm sure this is welcomed, and particularly for Africa Muslims, Africa for Palestine, that have been central in supporting you throughout this entire ordeal. As I mentioned, I was in court on that day as well, and one could just see the emotion, that were actually running very, very high on that day, and when you, at some point in time, that there wasn't even a case against all five of you.
9: No, shukran, Akhlinayat, for this, and assalamu alaikum to all the listeners out there. Firstly, I must say thanks to our creator for making this all work out in our favor, alhamdulillah. Secondly is, there was never a case to start off with. What actually happened on the day was people were showing acts of solidarity. If you recall, it was the campaign week for Palestine, which was taking place. It was also World Kafia Day on the same day. Many of us
6: in the red card, Israel red t-shirts. I've got one in my possession at home.
9: Yes, correct. It was instigated somewhere along the line. One of the one of the police officers taken offense to it, and he said, look, if you take offense to this, your problem. We're not instigating any problem. We're sitting in the stands. We're watching the soccer game. And what had transpired after that is the next minute, the whole lot of police had come out in huge numbers with shields and basically have arrested us, traumatized us, children, women included, stripped women of their clothing in the stadium, tear gassed us, pepper sprayed us. Unfortunately, they had no sympathy whatsoever in the stadium. Easily could, I would say, cause definitely some cause of disaster. It is ready to unfold. I think if there were a few more people, there definitely would have been a disaster happening in that stadium. They had the situation, definitely. They never had any control of the situation. I provoked the entire situation out of control. And in the process, we don't know how, but we believe that we were handpicked and arrested as an outcome of that.
6: Well, perfect. Jazakallah. Let's just bring Attorney Abdullah into the discussion as well. Abdullah, you know, I recall still in court and there was just so much confidence on the part of the legal team, yourself, your mom, correct me if I'm wrong, Yasmin as well, was actually present. And there was just so much confidence on the part of the legal team, particularly with regard to the police producing credible evidence as far as the five accused were concerned, because at that point in time there was just nothing legally that they could actually go by.
10: Gee, you're absolutely correct. When we received the docket after many postponements of the matter, myself, my senior attorney Yasmin Omar, who uncle you correctly said is my mother as well, we looked at it together along with the rest of our legal team and we said, but look here, the state has no case. Rather, we shouldn't even be going to trial with this matter. So on our end, on the legal side of things, what we did was we made written representations to the senior public prosecutor, telling them every place where their docket is wrong. And surprisingly so, as the story as written in the docket and in the video footage were two starkly different things. And I can say this now because the matter is officially out of court. A police officer is saying, when I went there, the people were already being violent on the pitch. In the video footage, when the police enter, you see the Loftus 5 as well as the other 150 or 200 people on the stands, just clapping their hands and watching the match. So how can there be any violent protest? How can there be any violent demonstrations as the state has stated in their document? And for those reasons, we were successful in our representations. We didn't waste our clients' time in taking the matter to trial where they were going to have to take away 3 days of weekday, three days within the week where they could have been earning money for themselves, for their family, doing any other thing but having the traumatic experience of being in court. So alhamdulillah, yesterday the charges were withdrawn, and from our end, we are more than happy with the result, particularly in the fact that our clients don't need to go through the trauma of a trial, especially when there was a matric student there with them.
6: Yes, Abdullah, and also I think just staying with you, and when I look at this press statement, it speaks about abuse of state power, unjustified infringement of fundamental constitutional rights. Now, this is very profound, and it's actually paramount as well. And as you mentioned, I think the key issue here, and the statement again reinforces, I see Abdullah has, there we go, Abdullah is there. And the statement also reinforces that for more than a year, the five accused have lived under the shadow of criminal prosecution, and as obviously attending all the court appearances as well. I'll ask Shahriar to also comment in terms of what the last year has actually meant for him, but just looking at it from a legal perspective.
10: Looking at it from a legal perspective, we all have a constitutional right to expression. And what my clients did on the day was merely express what the majority of South Africa already believes, that we are in full support of Palestine through and through. Finish. That's it. To arrest people, especially for participating in a cause which our president is so staunchly alongside with, is completely contradictory to our values as a nation. We've come through apartheid. Apartheid was a horrible time. It's gone. Apartheid was to the point that even Nelson Mandela said, the freedom of South Africa is not guaranteed unless we have the freedom of Palestine. Now, to the point of why this criminal case took so long. As you remember, from the first postponement, it was for the bail application. Normally, when it comes to these criminal matters, depending on the scale of the matter, like our matter, you'll see it will be postponed for a bit longer. Certain cases like theft, you'll see shorter postponements. But the first postponement was for address. The prosecution has to satisfy itself that the address was found by the police. But I do have my contentions on that, because I believe if a person is arrested, The police must be very proactive. No matter what time it is, they must go and verify the address, because each and every day the person is sitting in the cells, it could be an unlawful arrest. As we have here with our matter, it was an unlawful arrest. So that 1 week that our clients were sitting in the cells unlawfully, our clients came to him from the Minister of Police. Secondly, there were more postponements to allow the state time to finalize their docket. Look, the state has to be cautious when it comes to their docket. They only have 3 chances, which means 3 postponements to get their docket in order. By, if I'm not mistaken, and Sharia can correct me, by last month, we were only able to give the representations. After consultation with the client, after satisfying ourselves with the legal representatives that, you know, there really is no case yet, that's when we gave our written representations. And this was the outcome.
6: Yes, Alhamdulillah. Shahryar, you know, just like a comment, the last year, while there were postponements after postponement, in the absence of the docket as well, what did it actually mean to you? And also to speak on behalf of the other 4, Farooq Khan, Imtiaz Daniels, and Mohammed Khan as well.
9: Thanks, Uncle Inayat. Firstly, it is very traumatic experience that we experienced the first 3 nights that we spent in the cells, coming out knowing that the matter is still not over, continuously hanging on your shoulders, affecting your daily routines, daily work. It is a huge inconvenience. It affected our families. Our families, alhamdulillah, stood strong behind us. Our alliances, partners, people, many have supported us through this year. And we're grateful for everyone's support. But I think if it wasn't for the support that then the structure that was there to stand with us, I think mentally and psychologically would have a long time broken down. So we're very grateful for that. Unfortunately, you know, even in our careers, it has affected us. You know, Shahzad Khan and others have careers that they pursue. And many times it's these things that hang on the balance of allowing us to move forward, unfortunately. So, yes, it's affected us. It's traumatized us. Alhamdulillah, it's off our shoulders right now. And I think we're just grateful right now that it's we've passed this first chapter. Alhamdulillah.
6: Yes, Alhamdulillah. And, you know, I think, you know, obviously it's quite a relief, you know, at this point in time. Just, you know, how are the others feeling?
9: It's a huge relief. I think specifically for the youngster, Imtiaz, he's in matric this year. Unfortunately, you know, during critical periods, he had to leave school to attend court. And it affects his schooling career. This is his future, you know. Depending on the outcome of this matric year, it's his future ahead of him. And yeah, so I think for him, it's a huge relief. And for the others, it's affected them all financially. I think one of the other had to travel. He has contract worked out of the province, and whenever the court dates were set, he had to travel from outside the province inside. So it's financially, it was a huge burden for many of us, taking off from work, how it's influenced appointments and so forth. Unfortunately, it had huge repercussions on our personal lives.
6: Yes, I just wanted to bring Abdullah back into the discussion. Abdullah, are you still with us?
10: GIL.
6: Okay. GIL. All right. Abdullah, just looking at it from a you know, going forward, and I see the statement speaks about constitutional rights that cannot be applied selectively, particularly when it comes to peaceful protests and political expression. And the key issue now is going forward from here in terms of those that have been responsible for these unlawful arrests, the use of force, the degradation, and the treatment that was meted out to the Loftus files. You know, although the withdrawal of charges is welcome, but just going forward from it, looking at it in terms of holding those accountable and seeking justice.
10: Yes. At present, now that the charges have been withdrawn, we have 2 cases that we are going to pursue in the High Court on behalf of our clients, as well as their family members, particularly those who have been harmed by the police. Pepper spraying people at point blank, pepper spraying people in general, hitting people, telling them to take off their t-shirts, placing people in the nude in front of children, in front of the public. It's degrading. It's a violation to the right to dignity. That's why we already set up, we've already sent out the letters of demand to the Minister of Police for police brutality and unlawful arrest. So now, at present where we are standing, to remedy the loss of rights for our clients, we are asking the state to reimburse our clients for the violation of their rights.
6: Well, certainly, and I'm sure, you know, we will follow that up as well in terms of, you know, how that engagement is going with the acting Minister of Police and, you know, the authorities as well. Shahriar, what are you seeking?
9: Look, I'm just grateful. Firstly, you know, it's nothing in comparison. No act of solidarity is not charity. I just want to make that statement very clear. For us to stand in solidarity, standing with what the people in Gaza are going through still currently, I think it's the least we could do. We owe them a lot more, in my personal view. So wherever we could contribute, our little difficulty is nothing in comparison to what they're going through. And wherever we can, and I would encourage all, don't be afraid, you know, take a stand in solidarity. That's what we need to do. We need to unite solidarity for one cause, and we can do it. We've proven this. We can undo the algorithms that's out there. We can do this. So I'd like to... thank, firstly, all the alliances. I think it's quite critical. My family members, those that have supported me, my friends, my colleagues, my political party, all of them have been standing with me through this difficult time. And I thank them all for being there. To name them, I think today's take too long. But thanks, including the media houses. I think that's covered this and allowed us to have some sort of expression. We appreciate it.
6: Well, you know, this was about the Loftus 5, but also I think when one looks at the biggest stage in world football at the moment, we look at the World Cup and how prominently Palestine is actually featured. We've seen the Egyptian coach holding up the Palestinian flag. We've heard about the Norwegian team on their return to Norway, Oslo, massive Palestinian flags as well. You know, so it has, obviously, the Palestine cause hasn't been forgotten. And while this biggest stage of World Cup was taking place as well, it's actually exposed a lot more. He's exposed a country like Argentina. He may be the best player in the world. Lionel Messi is exposed him as well in terms of his Zionist affiliation. So it's just so much actually that come out of this, Shahriar. And again, reminding the world that the Palestinian cause will never ever be forgotten, irrespective of whether it's at Loftus-Versfeld or whether it's going to be in the biggest stage of world football.
9: No, definitely. And Uncle Inayat, we intend to continue our activism in every way we can. I think with this, it's a learning curve that no matter what, justice will prevail.
6: Certainly. Just final thoughts from you, Abdullah. Those words, justice will prevail, from Shahriar.
10: Gee, justice will prevail, as we've already seen. We won round one. Round 2, 3, 4, 5, 6, no matter how many rounds the state wants to go, we're ready, we're going to fight, and we are going to win.
6: Inshallah. Jazakallah khairan so much to you, Attorney Abdullah Omar, and also to Shahriar Khan for coming in studio this morning with us. All the best to you, inshallah, and we certainly will follow developments. Assalamu alaikum wa rahmatullahi wa barakatuh.
9: Wa alaikum salam wa rahmatullahi wa barakatuh.
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1: You're still tuning in to News and Views. Myself, Salailo Makhwidiri. And we're going to be switching gears now to a very, very concerning conversation that rocked South Africa. The deaths of several healthcare workers in the KZN over the past year have shaken South Africa's public health sector, prompting allegations of toxic workplace cultures, institutional bullying, and just general deteriorating working conditions. Doctors, nurses, and even advocacy groups raised alarm, and they're essentially questioning whether unbearable pressure inside public hospitals was contributing to the tragic deaths of frontline healthcare professionals. And I think the issues around public healthcare in South Africa are well documented. We all know about them. And that specific issue in itself became so serious that Health Minister Dr. Aaron Motsoaledi requested an independent investigation by the Health Ombud, supported by, I think, former Parliamentary Health Committee Chairperson Dr. Sibongiseni Dlomo. Yes. And this week, the Health Ombud released its long-awaited findings. And while the investigations found no evidence directly linking the deaths to workplace bullying or systemic failures within the KZN's public hospitals, it also acknowledged broader challenges facing the healthcare system and made recommendations aimed at improving support for healthcare workers. The Health Minister, Aaron Motsoaledi, has since said the findings should serve as a catalyst for reforms across the public health sector. But for many families, healthcare workers and unions, the findings may answer one question while raising many others. If workplace bullying wasn't the cause, what was? Are doctors and nurses still working under unsustainable conditions? And what responsibility does government have to protect those who spend their lives protecting ours? And joining us to try and answer some of those questions is Dr. Zanele Pikicha, Vice Chairperson of the South African Medical Association. Doc, thank you so much for joining us. Always a pleasure. Good morning. Thank you so much for joining us, Dr. Zanele Pikicha. She's the Vice Chairperson of the South African Medical Association. I want to jump right in, but I'm sure you saw the Health Ombud yesterday having ruled out a direct link between workplace bullying and these tragic deaths that we've seen in the KZN of public health workers in recent years. From your perspective, was that the conclusion you were expecting? Does it reflect what health workers are telling you guys on the ground?
11: Yes. So, as we were saying, you know, our first statement needs to be that we are dealing with loss of human lives. So we must all take a second to acknowledge that. You know, these are colleagues, fathers, brothers, sons. So we honestly need to acknowledge that when we understand what we're discussing. And in terms of our reaction, you know, we need to pay attention to the phrasing. You know, they do say there's no direct causal link, but the ombudsman then goes on to say that they have identified systemic failures that play a role in what is happening. And this is to the effect, you know, of having severe mental impact in terms of wellness. It is overstaffing because of posts not being filled. It is not having infrastructure, not having SCM, you know, processes in place to be able to support, not having clinical governance, you know, to play the kind of oversight role it should. So these are critical areas that he has identified and said must be addressed as a matter of urgency. So we cannot lose track of that, because he has said that these are the pressure points that we need to address within the health sector. Mm. And just to remind us all, colleagues, about this investigation, we also in the past 2 months have lost within KZN just 3 colleagues to self-harm. So something is fundamentally wrong in what is happening within the Department of Health when it talks about how we are managing our human resources.
1: I want to, you know, come back to the report, and obviously its underlying or key finding is the fact that there's no evidence of systemic bullying in the public health sector. And as you mentioned, many healthcare professionals have spoken quite publicly about toxic workplace environments. Is it possible that both of these scenarios, both of these things, can be true at the same time?
11: No, absolutely. One thing we will say as the medical association is a good thing.
1: I want to, come back to the report, and obviously its underlying or key finding is the fact that there's no evidence of systemic bullying in the public health sector. And as you mentioned, many healthcare professionals have spoken quite publicly about toxic workplace environments. Is it possible that

0: He started off as an intern, then become a comserve, then an MO, registrar, then your consultant. And that is a level of hierarchy where, you know, we are taught, you know, to submit to our superior. And that is known. It's something that's there. And it's something that we've had to call out, because you must remember that it's done within our ranks of members, because we represent all levels. So we want to disagree with that, but with the understanding that it's difficult to actually quantify bullying, you know, so that might be where the challenge is. And you also need to take into consideration that a person might not be comfortable to disclose, given ukuthi they remain within the same environment, and whether they want to specialize or not, they will be dealing with the same superiors and supervisors in terms of academic progression.
1: There was something interesting and I think very, very important that the health minister, Dr. Aaron Motsoaledi, mentioned. He said that, you know, the findings from this report should prompt reforms within the public health system. From Salma's perspective, from you guys' perspective, what reforms should be implemented immediately, rather than, you know, this report becoming another report that just gathers dust, that doesn't see real lived changes in the public health sector?
0: Okay, yeah, no. This report cannot become another Zondo Commission. Mm. It cannot become, you know, some reports decorating a shelf somewhere. And we're taking it on ourselves to ensure that the actual recommendations, because there are recommendations on the report, that those need to be implemented. Now, the challenge is, you've got transversal issues, which are not necessarily province-related, but as a result of national discourse, which then obviously we need to locate with the minister and will engage. But within the province, we need to see certain things happening. So we will be following up with the DOH, but what we would expect crisp, clear, you know, plans and outlines is, one, what is the current status of our vacancy rates? Because we understand that posts have not been getting filled because of austerity measures. We need to know where we are. And we will then use that status and mark ourselves against the barometer of international norms and standards for staffing. So that needs to be the next goal, to say there must be an adopted staffing norms, because it's very weird that there isn't one that is actually adopted, you know, even though there is recommendations from the World Health Organization, which talk to how many practitioners you should have per patient. So having understood the vacancy rate and where we are, we need to then adopt the staffing norms and see what is the gap, so that there can be a plan made together with Treasury to fill in those deficits. So I think that's definitely our number one goal, to actually get the paperwork started. Then when it comes to now employee wellness, we know that even within the province, not all institutions have direct access to EAP. So that program needs to also be revitalized. We need to have the understanding of how are we going to ensure that there's access at every facility to EAP, and that must happen. It mustn't just be something that we're planning to do. There must be a clear referral that if there's an institution and there's a problem, this is who this person is going to be covered by in terms of employee wellness. And then, because that's going to deal with a lot of the mental strain that we are having. When it comes to the issue of supply chain management and, you know, aging infrastructure and things like that, those are serious conversations. I think here it's even beyond the province at this point. We need intervention. You cannot have facilities that currently are trying to operate with equipment that is past its shelf life, and you're expecting to save patients like that. I think this one needs an urgent, whether you want to call it an indaba, but we need to have an urgent call to say, hospitals within the province, are they safe? What is the critical equipment that is currently needing to be replaced? Because there is asset registers, so that we can make an immediate application to ensure that Treasury gets a special dispensation to be able to address this. These are the kind of suggestions that we'll be trying to put forward to assist in getting this solution sorted, you know, with the DOH. We understand that when we engage them, they always do cry matters of austerity, but also

0: also, we cannot then 100%, you know, take away liability from them in terms of oversight. But we are prepared to ensure that those immediate reforms start.
1: I want to come back to, you know, just grounding the conversation a bit. You spoke about, employee wellness and mental health, you know, feels like it's at the core of this conversation. Do you believe, you know, we take the mental health of healthcare professionals seriously enough in South Africa? Or is there still an expectation that doctors and nurses simply cope because of the profession that they've chosen?
0: Yeah, absolutely. I think I was just commenting yesterday that mental health is always a background. Even if you look at how our psychiatry services are, you know, having problems currently in KZN, you can have a whole, you know, psychiatric hospital with no specialist. So mental health is always seen as an afterthought. So that is true. Mental health is never ever prioritized, and you are telling the truth when you say, "Kuti, health professionals are just expected to soldier on and be able to deal with what they see on a day to day basis." Remember that we see trauma, we have horrible, you know, experiences. We put our bodies through the line because we must be there 24/7. And one of the biggest examples of what you're trying to say, look at what happened in COVID. You know, the health was just expected to soldier on, and there was no special intervention put in place to say, how do we support you mentally through this? You know, because we ourselves, you know, we're having to deal with the reality of the pathogen, having our family members away from us, having our colleagues dying every day, and there was never a plan to support us at that point in time. And it happens even now where, you know, you'll have a death and you must just see the next patient in the line after you finished your research and made your notes. So definitely we are expected, you know, to be tough. But I think this is highlighting that we need to take a better look at how we are treating our employees and ensuring that they're fully supported within, you know, their workspace in terms of mental health and resourcing.
1: Very, very important to note. I think for a very, very long time, you know, South Africa has previously relied on the health ombud to expose some of these, you know, major failures, especially within the public health system. One thing's of, you know, the Life Esitimeni tragedy, just general hospital governance issues that we face with. Does this latest investigation strengthen confidence in the ombud's independence, or do some healthcare workers and healthcare workers organizations remain unconvinced?
0: Yeah, you know, I think a lot of us, we were expecting, you know, the ombudsman's report perhaps to be a little bit more scathing and have a bit more teeth, because there are certain areas that we feel were not aggressively, you know, addressed. But we cannot then take away from the fact that this process has been launched and this investigation has been done, at least at the face of it, suggests that we are now at a level where we understand that there does need to be reforms, there is a problem, and we are then getting to the part where we're going to start working on making the necessary reforms. So we'll take it in good faith, as much as there is a tepid response from, you know, our members, because you understand that we live with certain realities on the ground. But in good faith, we're understanding that this is going to be a starting point. And what we will though not accept is that after this, there is then absolutely no action. And 5 years down the line, we are still commenting on the ombudsman report and recommendations. This needs to find its way onto the ground into the actual, you know, ground floor level, and meaningful reforms need to be made.
1: No, most definitely. Dr. Pikicha, thank you so much for your time and your insights. Really, really appreciate it.
0: Okay, no, thank you very much.
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7: 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Allah subhanahu wa ta'ala, through His infinite mercy, through His compassion, through His kindness, through His benevolence, He has created us among the ummah of Nabi sallallahu alayhi wa sallam. And we thank Allah subhanahu wa ta'ala greatly for having blessed us and created us amongst the ummah of Nabi sallallahu alayhi wa sallam. And secondly, we send durood and salutations on Nabi sallallahu alayhi wa sallam, Imamul Muttaqeen, Habibu Rabbil Alameen, Khatam al-Nabiyyin wa Sayyidul Mursaleen. 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Nabi sallallahu alayhi wa sallam has been created free from any blemish and fault. Ka'annama kad khulikta kama tasha. It is as if Nabi sallallahu alayhi wa sallam had been created however he will. But today, respected brothers, I would like to speak upon the mercy and the grandeur and majesty of Allah subhanahu wa ta'ala. As Allah ta'ala says in a hadith Qudsi, Rabbi, O my sustain, O Rabbi, Allah ta'ala says, when a banda of mine on the face of this earth mentions Rabbi, that is, O my sustainer, Allah Ta'ala is so merciful. When any person, any of us, lifts our hands to Allah subhanahu wa ta'ala, pleading Allah Ta'ala's forgiveness, by us just saying Rabbi, that is, O my cherisher, before we can even say Ighfir li, that is, forgive me, Allah Ta'ala is so merciful, Allah is so forgiving, Allah Ta'ala tells the angels to testify that by my banda just saying Rabbi, O my cherisher, I have forgiven his sins. Before even saying Ighfirli, this is Allah subhanahu wa ta'ala. Allah ke bare mein itna bolo ke dil usko kabool kar lo. That is, speak about the greatness of Allah. Speak about the grandeur of Allah so much that our hearts can accept it. In another hadith, in a hadith Qudsi, Allah ta'ala, to show that Allah subhanahu wa ta'ala is arhamur rahimin, the most merciful of those who show mercy. 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You turn to me in repentance sincerely. 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I do not care how many sins you have committed, how many evils you have committed. Allah Ta'ala says that I will most certainly forgive you. This is the compassion of Allah. This is how merciful Allah Ta'ala is. In an incident with Ibrahim bin Hatim, we find that before Allah Ta'ala had given him, he died. And when Allah Ta'ala, once he became, Allah has given him, he died and he became very pious, etc. And he goes to the Kaaba, and when he is making tawaf in his last round, and after the tawaf, he holds on to the khilaf of the Kaaba, and he raises his hands and he makes dua. And one of the last words of his dua, he says, Ilahi, عَبْدُكَ الْعَاسِي أَتَاكَ مُكِرًا بِذْنُوبُ وَكَدْ دَعَاكَ إِنْ تَغْفِلِّي فَأَنْتَ ذَاكَ أَهْلٌ وَإِنْ تَرُدَّنِي فَمَنْ يَرْحَمُنِي بِمَنْ سِوَاكَ. 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Every day, the oceans, every day the oceans seek permission from Allah subhanahu wa ta'ala. Ya Allah, give me permission to drown Ibn Adam. Give me permission to drown mankind. Because mankind has not left me unpolluted with sin. The sins, every day the oceans seek permission to drown mankind. Similarly, the earth seek permission from Allah subhanahu wa ta'ala daily. Ya Allah, let me sink mankind into the ground. Let me swallow them into the ground. Because mankind, Ibn Adam, has not left a crevice, have not left a corner that they have not polluted with sin. Similarly, the angels cries out and seek permission to Allah subhanahu wa ta'ala that Ya Allah, let me destroy mankind because they have polluted the heavens also with sin. To show how compassionate is Allah, what does Allah Ta'ala say? If they are your servants, فَشَأْنُكُمْ بِهِ, then do as you please. If they are your servants, فَشَأْنُكُمْ بِهِ, then do as you please, Allah Ta'ala says, فَإِنَّهُمْ عِبَادِي, well, they are my servants, I've created them with my own hands. فَإِنَّهُمْ عِبَادِي, إِنْ أَتَانِي لَيْلًا فَقَبِلْتُهُ وَإِنْ أَتَانِي نَهَارًا فَقَبِلْتُهُ. How merciful is Allah? Allah Ta'ala says that I have created them with my own hands, and if they have to commit sins the entire night and they have to turn to me at morning, at the time of tahajjud or at fajr, and if they have to raise their hands and ask for my forgiveness, Allah Ta'ala says, فَقَبِلْتُهُ, I will accept their repentance. This is how merciful Allah Ta'ala is. This is how forgiving Allah Subhanahu Wa Ta'ala is. And this preference and this speciality Allah has given to the ummah of Nabi sallallahu alayhi wasallam exclusively. Like it comes in a riwayat in Hayatul Sahaba, Allah Ta'ala says, Ya Dawood, O Dawood alayhi salam, قَدْ فَضَّلْتُ أُمَّةَ مُحَمَّدٍ صَلَّى اللَّهُ عَلَيْهِ وَسَلَّمْ عَلَىٰ أُمَمِ كُلِّهَا حَتَّى إِذَا جَاءُونِ يَوْمَ الْقِيَامَةِ وَنُورُهُ مِثْلَ نُورِ الْأَنْبِيَاءِ. That is, I have given preference, Ya Dawood, I have given preference, I have given fazilat to the ummah of Nabi sallallahu alayhi wasallam over all the other nations from the time of Adam alayhi salam. Right up till Qiyamah, I have given preference to the ummah of Nabi sallallahu alayhi wa sallam. Hatta idha ja'uni, until when they will come to me, yawm al-qiyamah, on the day of Qiyamah, nuruhum, their light, their faces will be radiant. Mithla nuril anbiya, just like the faces of the anbiya. Why, respected brothers? Allah has sent me and Allah has sent you for a purpose. Ukhrijat linnas, nikala gaya logo ke fayda ke liye. Allah has made us the best of ummahs to benefit mankind. And what is our responsibility? To enjoin towards good and forbid evil. We find, respected brothers, that Hazrat Adam alayhi salam told his sons that Allah subhanahu wa ta'ala has given preference to the ummah of Nabi sallallahu alayhi wasallam over me, that is over Adam alayhi salam. Allah has given this ummah. We have to realize what position we have in Islam. What is our status in Islam? Ibn Adam alayhi salam tells his son that Allah has given this ummah of Nabi sallallahu alayhi wasallam preference over four things over me. Number one, Adam alayhi salam says that when shaitan persuaded me, when shaitan polluted my mind, indoctrinated our minds, Hajra and Ibrahim and Adam alayhi salam to eat from the tree, by that mistake, a Nabi, by eating from the tree, by making a mistake, not a sin, respected brothers. We must understand this. By making a mistake, by eating from the tree, we find that Allah subhanahu wa ta'ala expelled them from Jannah, respected brothers. By making a mistake, Anbiya do not sin. They are ma'asum. And eating from the tree, by just eating from the tree, Allah expelled them from Jannah. And the ummah of Nabi sallallahu alayhi wasallam, we commit sin after sin. We commit thousands of sins. But we find that when we turn to Allah Ta'ala, Allah is willing to forgive us. By us committing so many sins, Allah will enter us into Jannah, respected brothers. Let us realize what our status is. Why Allah Ta'ala has created us and sent us into this world. Secondly, he says that فُرِّكَ بَيْنِي وَبَيْنَ زَوْجَتِي, that Allah Ta'ala separated. When we committed a mistake, when we made that mistake, فُرِّكَ بَيْنِي وَبَيْنَ زَوْجَتِي, Allah subhanahu wa ta'ala caused a separation between myself and Hawa alayhi salam. Allah separated them. That is when Allah expelled them from Jannah and Allah put them on the face of this earth. They did not know where one another were, respected brothers. Allah ta'ala caused separation. Not for a week, not for a year, but for 40 years, respected brothers. 40 years. And when this ummah of Nabi sallallahu alayhi wasallam, when this ummah will commit a sin, respected brothers, Allah Ta'ala will not only forgive us, but Allah will never cause separation between husband and wife. Let us think, respected brothers. Thirdly, he says that for the acceptance of my tawbah, inna kabula tawbati kana bi Makkah. وَأُمَّةَ مُحَمَّدٍ صَلَّى اللَّهُ عَلَيْهِ وَسَلَّمْ يَسْتَغْفِرُونَ فِي كُلِّ مَكَانٍ فَيَتَكَبَّلُ اللَّهُ تَوْبَتَهُ. That is for my... Allah expelled us from Jannah. Allah separated us. And we find that for my tawbah to be accepted, for my repentance to be accepted, Allah Ta'ala brought us and directed us to Makkah. And Allah Ta'ala directed us to the plains of Arafah. And from the plains of Arafah, Jabal Rahmat, after pleading, after crying for 40 years, crying and begging for Allah's forgiveness, then only Allah Ta'ala forgave Adam alayhi salam in Makkah al-Mukarramah, in Arafah, Jabal Rahmat. 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That is, if they have to ask Allah subhanahu wa ta'ala for forgiveness anywhere on the face of this earth, Allah ta'ala will forgive them, respected brothers. Not after 40 years. So much so that when Hajra saw this person after 40 years, she didn't even recognize who Adam alayhi salam was. He was disheveled, beard long, complete. She couldn't recognize Adam alayhi salam who he was. And Allah ta'ala, for this ummah of Nabi sallallahu alayhi wa sallam, when we commit a sin, Allah is prepared to forgive our sins anyway. And immediately, which will be a slap on the face of shaitan, because shaitan is the one that seduces us into committing sins. And when Ibn Adam, when mankind commits sins, and then when he raises his hands, and when he turns to Allah, Allah ta'ala forgives mankind immediately depending on his ikhlas. And the fourth thing which Adam alayhi salam told, mentions, he says that when we committed that sin from eating the tree, Allah ta'ala removed us. That is, Allah removed the clothes of Jannah from us. Allah ta'ala unclothed them when they committed that sin. When they committed that mistake, not a sin, sorry. Allah unclothed them. And the ummah of Nabi sallallahu alayhi wa sallam, when we will commit a sin, not make a mistake, not only will Allah subhanahu wa ta'ala dress us and cover us with clothes, but Allah ta'ala will go so far also as to cover our sins and not even mention it to others, respected brothers. This is the mercy of Allah subhanahu wa ta'ala. The compassion of Allah, that is what Allah says in the hadith Qudsi, Inni laka muhibbun fabihaqki an kunni muhibban. I am your beloved and I want you to become my beloved. Allah says, I want a reason. I want to find an excuse to forgive you. I love you. I want you to come closer to me. In the kartani, the kartuka. If you remember me, I remember you, Allah says. Wa in nasitani, the kartuka, Allah says. That even if you forget me, Allah says, I will still remember you. Even if you forget me, Allah says, I will still remember you. To sofi me, usofika. That is, you have good dealings with me, I will have good dealings with you. If you befriend me, I will befriend you. Even if you turn away from me, Allah says that I will be waiting for you. Allah is waiting for us to raise our hands. Man lam yas'ali Allah, kama qala alayhi salatu wassalam, man lam yas'ali Allah yaghdab alayhi. Allah ta'ala becomes angry. That person that does not ask from the treasures of Allah, draws from the treasures of Allah, that person that does not turn to Allah, Allah ta'ala becomes angry on that person. The more we ask, the more Allah ta'ala will give us, respected brothers. Like Allah says in a hadith Qudsi, li alayka faridati wa laka alayya rizquk in khalaftani fi faridati lam ukhalifka fi rizquk. Li alayka faridati wa laka alayya rizquk. Allah ta'ala says, I know my responsibility is to sustain you. This is my responsibility. I will take this responsibility to serve each and every person. And for us, our responsibility is that we have to be dutiful, we have to be obedient to Allah subhanahu wa ta'ala. But Allah ta'ala says, in khalaftani fi faridati, even if you don't obey me, Allah says, even if you're not obedient to me, lam ukhalifka fi rizqi, when it comes to your sustenance, Allah says, I will not oppose you, I will still give you your sustenance. So respected brothers, we can go on and on. But the main theme, the message behind today's nasiha is not to commit sin. But it is that at the end of the tunnel there is light. That is, let us forget the past. How we spent our lives. Let us turn to Allah subhanahu wa ta'ala. Let us submit to Allah subhanahu wa ta'ala. Let us raise our hands to Allah subhanahu wa ta'ala sincerely. Because Allah is waiting. And make this dua, and make this fervent dua that, Ya Allah, forgive my past life. Forgive my sins, my major sins and my minor sins. The life that I had passed, forgive me. And Ya Allah, give me the tawfiq, give me the ability of spending the life which is remaining, that is the future. Give me the tawfiq of spending it much better than the life that I had passed. Each and every moment, let us spend in the obedience of Allah to the best of our ability. Like a hadith say, Qudsi, Ad-dunya thalathatu ayyam, we must remember this, that this world is 3 days. Only 3 days, respected brothers. Yawmun mado ma biyadika minu shay. The days that are bygone, the days that have passed, we have got no control over it. If we done good, fabiha alhamdulillah, it is to our benefit. But if we have sinned, let us turn to Allah Ta'ala and ask Allah Ta'ala to forgive us. وَيَوْمُ لِغَدِينَ لَسْتَ تَدْرِي أَن تُدْرِكَهُ. And the days that are to come, that is the future. You don't know, we don't know whether we're going to see the future. We don't know whether we're going to see tomorrow. وَيَوْمُ نَنْتَفِي. The third day is the day that we are in presently. Let us appreciate these days and let us do what we can do today. Let us do today. Especially, respected brothers, this is so common, and I've been asked to make mention of this, respected brothers, is our monetary dealings, respected brothers. Especially with the Muslim Ummah. So much so, respected brothers, that as far as buying food and meat and these products, we buy on credit, respected brothers. This is hukukul ibad. Hukukullah, the rights of Allah. Allah is prepared to forgive. But when it comes to the rights of human beings, Allah Ta'ala says that you have to go to that person and ask forgiveness. We take loans from people, big loans from people, and when our creditors come and ask us to make payments, that when are you going to pay? We make promises that we will pay on certain dates. And when they ask us for our money, we treat them like our enemies. We treat them like our enemies. They done us a favor by borrowing us that money. There is no bankruptcy in Islam. These are just few points that I would like to highlight. No bankruptcy. So what I'm saying is our past, if we had stolen anything, if we had taken somebody's money, if we had borrowed somebody's money, if we are owing money for our food, which we are feeding our families, we are owing people money for food, meat, and we're feeding our families and we're not even paying those shopkeepers, etc. How is Allah going to forgive us? Allah is going to say, you have to first go to that person, ask him for forgiveness. Then I am prepared to forgive you. May Allah Ta'ala give us all the tawfiq of making amal on whatever was said. Wa akhiru da'wana and alhamdulillahi rabbil alameen.
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8: Away we go across to political analyst, Professor Sipho Sipe. Prof. Sipho, good morning to you, sir. Welcome to the show.
9: Good morning and thanks for the invite.
8: Yes, obviously interesting dynamics that are playing out in the court, pushback as far as the court is concerned. The judge rejecting Ramaphosa's Section 89 argument. Ramaphosa talks about humiliation. The impeachment committee says we're going ahead despite the recess.
9: Yes, and I think we must also put this whole court case in the context of a president who has been less than frank and honest with South Africans. One must go back to the fact that we came to know of this Palapala matter 2 years after it had happened. And during that time, President Ramaphosa was presenting himself as this Mr. Clean, as this person who's anti-corruption, and even indicated that should it occur that there'll be instances where fingers are pointed at him, he's a person who is likely to step aside. But when the matter was raised, he has forgotten what he had promised as Mr. Clean. And he has tried by all means to make sure that he's not held to account. And we must also remember the role played by the ANC. The ANC, when the report came, they made sure that it is actually blocked, that it is rendered null and void. But the report was already there. It took the ATM and EFF to take the matter up to the Constitutional Court. And the Constitutional Court ruled in favor of the ATM and EFF to say Parliament, which is really the majority at the time was the ANC, and the ANC having used its majority to block the process of impeachment. The Constitutional Court says that this matter must go back and Parliament must do its job. Now you have a president who again decides to say this report should not be discussed. And one must also understand that the report exists. But what the president is concerned about is because many people have not bothered to read it. If there is a discussion around this report, then all his shenanigans will be laid bare. So he is more concerned about, as he says, the humiliation that will come. But the, as the court indicated, that the notion of reputation is, it comes with a cost. If you're going to enjoy the benefits of being a president, you must also understand that sometimes that also involves you being humiliated. But here, it's not even about humiliation. It's about him accounting to the people of this country. If you go around presenting yourself as Mr. Clean, then you should go through the process. And as his former predecessor, Thabo Mbeki, says, if this president claims to be innocent, why is he going to such great lengths to make sure that the first party protects him from accounting? Now, having failed, he now goes to the court to say the court must stop this process because he might suffer irreparable harm. But the truth is, he has already suffered the irreparable harm. Nobody takes him seriously anymore. His posture of renewal, the notion of anti-corruption, the notion of dealing with malfeasance is now in tatters. He has been totally discredited. So he can't go to the court saying, oh, but my reputation. He has no reputation as we speak.
8: Yes, Prof, and I think, while we are staying on the subject of humiliation and for obvious reasons, there's possibly could be a lot that could come out. There may be skeletons in the cupboard as well. Where does this leave the ANC at this point in time? And we know that we're still waiting for the court ruling, but would that put the ANC on a back foot?
9: Well, the ANC is already on a back foot because it cannot defy the court. It is now in the president's court to say, what do you do? Are you willing to take the country into your confidence and prove once and for all that you are innocent? And if you're innocent, you'll be able to answer those questions. But the president knows fully well that not only did they hide this fact about the money that was in a mattress, that was in his house, that was stolen, he also knows that there were a number of activities that followed in an attempt to get that money back. And in trying to get that money back, there were also certain laws that were broken. But what is also obvious is the first thing that this is a president who went publicly to say he's in the business of selling cattle. And in terms of the constitution, we expect that president to be focused on his work as a president, not to be having some side hustle. But this is a president who has publicly says, no, I do, even as a president, have a side hustle. I sell cattle. And the money that was stolen is money that comes from the proceeds of sale. And effectively, when you say that and you come up in open, you are already fallen foul of the constitution. Then the second issue is the president should have reported this matter as required by a legislation that once there is a criminality, and also you know that this has happened in your official capacity, you have to report it. He did not report it. And secondly, there are questions that says, how do you keep so much money, foreign currency, in your house? And when you know the rules and the laws of this country, that that money should have been declared, and he did not declare it. So there is a series of violations, both of a criminal nature and also of a constitutional nature. And this is what the president is preventing South Africans from hearing, because that is actually contained in the report. But he knows full well that because South Africans don't read these documents, once the process of impeachment proceeds, then there'll be an investigation, there'll be an interrogation, there'll be the MPs are going to make all these things visible that are in the report. And that will be very humiliating, because what you're going to have is an exposure of an emperor with no clothes.
8: Prof Sipho, how badly do you think President Ramaphosa has miscalculated on the Palapala matter. And we see this where, sometimes leadership think that they are immune from impeachment. They immune to be held, from being held accountable as well. And when one looks at, the world, the UK has been a classic example. In a decade, we've seen seven prime ministers come and go. And once again, just looking at South Africa as well, this whole narrative of being immune when you are when you need to be held accountable.
9: Well, I mean, first of all, he has not been held accountable by his own party. You'd have thought that if you have a president who takes your party, who destroys the political fortunes of your party, where you get into the presidency when the party has a 62% share of the vote, and 7 years later, the share of the vote goes to 40%. That is staggering 22% of a loss of a share of the vote. You would have thought that the person would have walked away and say, guys, I tried, I failed. Many Democrats everywhere in the world, they would even step down once they lose about 5%, even less than 5%. So politically, he has been a disaster, but he has not been held accountable by his own party. Second, you then have all this malfeasance, these shenanigans that are taking place, and he thought he'd use the majority of that the ANC has in parliament, which was used to make sure that there's no light that is going to be shed on the Palapala matter. So that was a serious miscalculation, because he did not count on the EFF, ATM, and other parties saying we're going to go take this matter to the Constitutional Court. He should have known that this is not the first time, even under Jacob Zuma, when the ANC used its majority, parties went to the court and said that this parliament is unwilling to hold the president to account. Now, this is the second bite on that by the ANC and by the president. So he does not come here as if he does not know. This is why the court, one of the judges, reminded him that before you became a president, you knew that there's Section 89. So why do you pretend that when you are to be held to account, it's something that would impact on your reputation? It comes with the job. And that he was told very clear. So it would be interesting how the court will rule on this one. But politically, Ramaphosa is already a damaged goods.
8: Well, Prof, we're going to put you on hold, and when we come back, I just wish to engage you for about another 5 minutes, if that's okay with you.
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8: Well, we continue with our broadcast this morning. The court pushback with regard to President Cyril Ramaphosa and the Palapala matter. Prof Sipho, just to continue now, we see the impeachment committee has made it very, very clear that they are ready and willing to go, obviously dependent on the outcome of the court ruling. And even during the recess, what they are saying is they're going to meet at least three times before this recess actually takes place. So clearly there is an urgency on the matter as far as the impeachment committee is concerned, and also considering the fact that this is a matter that has dragged on for far too long. And just looking at it, it's a defining year. We've got local government elections coming up as well, and this is obviously likely to impact politically on the ANC as well.
9: Oh, definitely. One must also understand that the ANC at the moment has lost support of its traditional constituents. For a party to move from 57 to 40% in one electoral cycle simply suggests that the people are saying, we have given you a chance. We are no longer trusting you with our aspirations. We're no longer trusting you with our vote. So that message has already been sent. That's why we have what you call a government of national unity. But even then, when the ANC had an opportunity to create a new government, it preferred to go with the DA, a party that Mandela described as a party of white bosses. It preferred not to work with parties that represent the major stakeholders of the ANC, because the ANC is ultimately the backbone of the ANC's support is the African majority. And other parties also represent the African majority. So if you are more concerned about advancing the interests and aspirations of the African majority because of the history of racial subjugation, you would partner with those parties. But when you have a prepaid president whose presidency was bankrolled by largely white capital, then you can understand that this is what the voters are also seeing. But secondly, you have a president who came on the ticket of the clean government. Now you find the president who's going to be spending a lot of time in the courts trying to defend himself. And actually, he's not even trying to defend himself. It's to try to prevent from him being held accountable. So when these things are playing themselves out, the voters are actually seeing through this leadership of the ANC. And they are actually saying, this leadership of the ANC exists for itself. The president was supposed to be there to advance the people of South Africa. It is now being reduced to advancing the interests of the president. And the voters are actually working. That as the campaign hots up towards a local election, the president will be busy in the courts or will be dealing with the him, the society will be dealing with him through the impeachment process in parliament. So you don't, if you have a leader who has his back against the wall, that's not the leader that you're actually going to take forward to be the face of your party. Secondly, this is a leader who had actually failed also economically. People had said that Ramaphosa is a businessman, but we know that he was never a businessman. This is a person who was given shares as a way of buying a few black people to co-opt them into the white agenda. And we have seen lack of transformation under his leadership. We have seen the reversal of the gains that have been made. But most importantly, far from the suggestion that he'll bring about economic growth, the economy has actually gone into nosedive. The GDP of this country is 3 times less than it was under his predecessor. So you're talking about the president who not only failed politically, but he also failed on the basis of the idea or misconception or the myth that the business understand this person and the business will invest. We've had the number of investor conferences they have brought to, they've brought nothing. Instead, we've seen unemployment spiraling out of control. We have seen crime also spiraling out of control. You have also seen a lot of protests on a daily basis. So these things do not augur well for the ANC. And we've also seen that if you were to look at the by-elections, the ANC has not been doing well. So you can rest assured, as some of the polls indicate, that the ANC is hovering around 85%. If the election to be held today, it might actually become worse as we go towards elections.
8: 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We do appreciate you taking time out with us at Salaam Media. 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
9: 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Thanks. Mm-hmm.

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7: Now, many of us will recall that what turned out to be an expression, a peaceful expression of solidarity with the people of Palestine, and this was at a football match out in Pretoria, actually turned out to be, and according to this press release from Africa for Palestine, excessive force, arrest, detention, prosecution, and to the extent that even the five accused, and we all know them popularly as the Loftus Five, they were denied medical treatment while in police custody. And I recall being in court on that day when they made the first appearance. But Africa Muslims Agency has now issued a press statement welcoming the withdrawal of charges against the Loftus Five. We're joined in studio by one of the Loftus Five accused, Shahryar Khan, and also attorney representing the Loftus Five, Advocate Abdullah Umar, online. We're waiting on Advocate Abdullah to come on screen. He is on screen as well. And Shahryar was me in studio. Assalamu alaikum to you, Abdullah, and to Shahryar.
8: Wa alaikum salam. Good night to the listeners.
7: Yes, Shahryar, you are in studio, so let's just talk about this press statement, and I'm sure this is welcomed, and particularly for Africa Muslims, Africa for Palestine, that have been central in supporting you throughout this entire ordeal. And as I mentioned, I was in court on that day as well, and one could just see the emotion, that were actually running very, very high on that day, and we knew at some point in time that there wasn't even a case against all five of you.
8: No, shukran, Akli Nayit, for this, and assalamu alaikum to all the listeners out there. Firstly, I must say thanks to our Creator for making this all work out in our favor, alhamdulillah. Secondly is, there was never a case to start off with. What actually happened on the day was people were showing acts of solidarity. If you recall,
7: that there wasn't even a case against all five of you.
8: No, shukran, Akli Nayit, for this, and assalamu alaikum to all the listeners out there. Firstly, I must say thanks to our Creator for making this all work out in our favor, alhamdulillah. Secondly is, there was never a case to start off with. What actually happened on the day was people were showing acts of solidarity. If you recall, it was the campaign week for

0: One of the police officers taken offense to it, and he said, look, if you take offense to this, your problem. We're not instigating any problem. We're sitting in the stands. We're watching the soccer game. And what had transpired after that is the next minute, the whole lot of police had come out in huge numbers with shields and basically have harassed us, traumatized us, children, women included, stripped women of their clothing in the stadium. Tear gassed us, pepper sprayed us. Unfortunately, they had no sympathy whatsoever in the stadium. Easily could, I would say, cause definitely some cause of disaster. It is ready to unfold. I think if there were a few more people, there definitely would have been a disaster happening in that stadium. They had the situation, definitely. They never had any control of the situation. I provoked the entire situation out of control. And in the process, we don't know how, but we believe that we were handpicked and arrested as an outcome of that.
1: Well, perfect. Jazakallah. Let's just bring Attorney Abdullah into the discussion as well. Abdullah, you know, I recall still in court, and there was just so much confidence on the part of the legal team, yourself, your mom, correct me if I'm wrong, Yasmin as well, was actually present. And there was just so much confidence on the part of the legal team, particularly with regard to the police producing credible evidence as far as the five accused were concerned, because at that point in time, there was just nothing legally that they could actually go by.
2: Gee, you're absolutely correct. When we received the docket, after many postponements of the matter, myself, my senior attorney, Yasmin Omar, who, Uncle, you correctly said, is my mother as well, we looked at it together, along with the rest of our legal team, and we said, but look here, the state has no case. Rather, we shouldn't even be going to trial with this matter. So on our end, on the legal side of things, what we did was we made written representations to the senior public prosecutor, telling them every place where their docket is wrong. And surprisingly so, as the story as written in the docket and in the video footage were two starkly different things. And I can say this now because the matter is officially out of court. A police officer is saying, when I went there, the people were already being violent on the pitch. In the video footage, when the police enter, you see the Loftus 5 as well as the other 150 or 200 people on the stands, just clapping their hands and watching the match. So how can there be any violent protest? How can there be any violent demonstrations as the state has stated in their document? And for those reasons, we were successful in our representations. We didn't waste our clients' time in taking the matter to trial, where they were going to have to take away 3 days of weekday, three days within the week, where they could have been earning money for themselves, for their family, doing any other thing but having the traumatic experience of being in court. So alhamdulillah, yesterday the charges were withdrawn, and from our end, we are more than happy with the result, particularly in the fact that our clients don't need to go through the trauma of a trial, especially when there was a matric student there with them.
1: Yes, Abdullah, and also I think just staying with you, and when I look at this press statement, it speaks about abuse of state power, unjustified infringement of fundamental constitutional rights. Now, this is very profound, and it's actually paramount as well. And as you mentioned, I think the key issue here, and the statement again reinforces, I see Abdullah has, there we go, Abdullah is there. And the statement also reinforces that for more than a year, the five accused have lived under the shadow of criminal prosecution, and as obviously attending all the court appearances as well. I'll ask Shahriar to also comment in terms of what the last year has actually meant for him, but just looking at it from a legal perspective.
2: Looking at it from a legal perspective, we all have a constitutional right to expression. And what my clients did on the day was merely express what the majority of South Africa already believed, that we are in full support of Palestine through and through. Finish. That's it.

0: to arrest people, especially for participating in a cause which our president is so staunchly alongside with, is completely contradictory to our values as a nation. We've come through apartheid. Apartheid was a horrible time. It's gone. Apartheid was to the point that even Nelson Mandela said, the freedom of South Africa is not guaranteed unless we have the freedom of Palestine. Now, to the point of why this criminal case took so long. As you remember, from the first postponement, it was for the bail application. Normally, when it comes to these criminal matters, depending on the scale of the matter, like our matter, you'll see that it will be postponed for a bit longer. Certain cases like theft, you'll see shorter postponements. But the first postponement was for address. The prosecution has to satisfy itself that the address was found by the police. But I do have my contentions on that, because I believe if a person is arrested, the police must be very proactive. No matter what time it is, they must go and verify the address, because each and every day the person is sitting in the cells, it could be an unlawful arrest. As we have here with our matter, it was an unlawful arrest. So that 1 week that our clients were sitting in the cells unlawfully, our clients can claim from the Minister of Police. Secondly, there were more postponements to allow the state time to finalize their docket. Look, the state has to be cautious when it comes to their docket. They only have three chances, which means three postponements to get their docket in order. If I'm not mistaken, and Sharia can correct me, by last month, we were only able to give the representations. After consultation with the client, after satisfying ourselves with the legal representatives that, you know, there really is no case yet, that's when we gave our written representations. And this was the outcome.
1: Yes, alhamdulillah. Shahryar, like a comment, the last year, while there were postponements after postponement, in the absence of the docket as well, what did it actually mean to you? And also to speak on behalf of the other four, Farooq Khan, Imtiaz Daniels, and Mohammed Khan as well.
2: Thanks, Uncle Ninayat. Firstly, it is very traumatic experience that we experienced the first three nights that we spent in the cells, coming out knowing that the matter is still not over, continuously hanging on your shoulders, affecting your daily routines, daily work. This is a huge inconvenience. It affected our families. Our families, alhamdulillah, stood strong behind us. Our alliances, partners, people, many have supported us through this year. And we're grateful for everyone's support. But I think if it wasn't for the support that then the structure that was there to stand with us, I think mentally and psychologically would have a long time broken down. So we're very grateful for that. Unfortunately, you know, even in our careers, it has affected us. You know, Shahzad Khan and others have careers that they pursue, and many times it's these things that hang on the balance of allowing us to move forward, unfortunately. So yes, it's affected us, it's traumatized us. Alhamdulillah, it's off our shoulders right now, and I think we're just grateful right now that we've passed this first chapter. Alhamdulillah.
1: Yes, alhamdulillah. And, I think, obviously it's quite a relief, at this point in time. Just, how are the others feeling?
2: It's a huge relief. I think specifically for the youngster, Imtiaz, he's in matric this year. Unfortunately, during critical periods, he had to leave school to attend court. And it affects his schooling career. This is his future, depending on the outcome of this matric year. It's his future ahead of him. And so I think for him, it's a huge relief. For the others, it's affected them all financially. I think one of the other had to travel. He has contract worked out of the province, and whenever the court dates were set, he had to travel from outside the province inside. So it's financially, it was a huge burden for many of us, taking off from work, how it's influenced appointments and so forth, unfortunately, it had huge repercussions on our personal lives.
1: Yes, I just wanted to bring Abdullah back into the discussion. Abdullah, are you still with us?
0: GIL.
1: Okay, all right. Abdullah, looking at it from a, going forward, and I see the statement speaks about constitutional rights that cannot be applied selectively, particularly when it comes to peaceful protests and political expression. And the key issue now is going forward from here in terms of those that have been responsible for these unlawful arrests, the use of force, the degradation, and the treatment that was meted out to the Loftus files. You know, although the withdrawal of charges is welcome, but just going forward from it, looking at it in terms of holding those accountable and seeking justice.
0: Yes. At present, now that the charges have been withdrawn, we have two cases that we are going to pursue in the High Court on behalf of our clients, as well as their family members, particularly those who have been harmed by the police. Pepper spraying people at point blank, pepper spraying people in general, hitting people, telling them to take off their t-shirts, placing people in the nude in front of children, in front of the public. It's degrading. It's a violation to the right to dignity. That's why we've already sent out the letters of demand to the Minister of Police for police brutality and unlawful arrest. So now, at present, where we are standing, to remedy the loss of rights for our clients, we are asking the state to reimburse our clients for the violation of their rights.
1: Well, certainly, and I'm sure, we will follow that up as well in terms of, how that engagement is going with the acting Minister of Police and, the authorities as well. Shahriar, what are you seeking?
2: Look, I'm just grateful. Firstly, it's nothing in comparison. No act of solidarity is not charity. I just want to make that statement very clear. For us to stand in solidarity, standing with what the people in Gaza are going through, still currently, I think it's the least we could do. We owe them a lot more, in my personal view. So wherever we could contribute, our little difficulty is nothing in comparison to what they're going through. And wherever we can, and I would encourage all, don't be afraid, take a stand in solidarity. That's what we need to do. We need to unite solidarity for one cause, and we can do it. We've proven this. We can undo the algorithms that's out there. We can do this. So I'd like to... thank firstly all the alliances. I think it's quite critical. My family members, those that have supported me, my friends, my colleagues, my political party, all of them have been standing with me through this difficult time. And I thank them all for being there. To name them, I think today take too long. But thanks, including the media houses. I think that's covered this and allowed us to have some sort of expression. We appreciate it.
1: Well, this was about the Loftus 5, but also I think when one looks at the biggest stage in world football at the moment, we look at the World Cup and how prominently Palestine is actually featured. We've seen the Egyptian coach holding up the Palestinian flag. We've heard about the Norwegian team on their return to Norway, Oslo, massive Palestinian flags as well. So it has, obviously, the Palestine cause hasn't been forgotten. And while this biggest stage of World Cup was taking place as well, it's actually exposed a lot more. He's exposed a country like Argentina. He may be the best player in the world. Lionel Messi is exposed him as well in terms of his Zionist affiliation. So it's just so much actually that come out of this, Shahriar, and again reminding the world that the Palestinian cause will never ever be forgotten, irrespective of whether it's at Loftus Versfeld or whether it's going to be in the biggest stage of world football.
2: No, definitely. And Uncle Ninaid, we intend to continue our activism in every way we can. I think with this, it's a learning curve that no matter what, justice will prevail.
1: Certainly. Just final thoughts from you, Abdullah, those words, justice will prevail, from Shahriar.
0: Justice will prevail, as we've already seen. We won round one. round 2, 3, 4, 5, 6, no matter how many rounds the state wants to go, we ready, we're going to fight, and we are going to win.
1: Inshallah. Jazakallah khairan so much to you, Attorney Abdullah Omar, and also to Shahryar Khan for coming in studio this morning with us. All the best to you, inshallah, and we certainly will follow developments. Assalamu alaikum wa rahmatullahi wa barakatuh.
2: Wa alaikum salam wa rahmatullahi wa barakatuh.
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1: But also, I think one critical and important issue is in inspiring ourselves. It is not only our responsibility to Allah subhanahu wa ta'ala in fulfilling our obligations, but also looking at humanity. And Islam actually places great emphasis in terms of serving humanity, particularly those who are downtrodden, those who are oppressed, those who just don't have. And this is what needs to happen to bring out our humanity. And from time to time, certain events take place to remind us of our responsibility towards humanity. And we know International Mandela Day, July the 18th, and a lot of people spend 67 minutes doing good just to benefit humanity and making a difference in their lives. And one of the organizations is none other than Ashraful Aid, and their involvement as far as International Mandela Day is concerned, volunteers making a lasting difference. We're joined by none other than Ashraful Aid's event coordinator for the Mandela Day, Sabira Asmal. Sister Sabira, assalamu alaikum wa rahmatullahi wa barakatuh. Jumaa Mubarak to you and welcome.
7: Wa alaikum salam, Jumaa Mubarak to you. Thank you for having me.
1: Yes, Sabira, you know, we know that there are many people and organizations like yourself as well, Ashraful Aid, making a difference on a daily basis. You know, to people, to their lives. And we've seen your involvement in more ways than one, in normal situations, in abnormal situations. Now with the whole question about March in March, you know, those that have been displaced. And I've been following what AAA has been doing, and alhamdulillah, wonderful work. But again, a day like tomorrow, a stark reminder that, you know what, we need to step up a gear. We need to just give that extra bit. And let's just take us through Ashraful Aid and your involvement as far as International Mandela Day is concerned.
7: So like you mentioned, we all need to get involved. Every one of us are here to serve humanity, whether we have the title or not to do that. I think it's our duty as humans to take care of somebody who's less privileged or less fortunate than we are. So as Ashraful Aid, we hosted our 6th annual Mandela Day event. And it's usually done on Mandela Day, which is the 18th of July. But this year, we took a decision to host it on the 16th, which was yesterday. And that was with the reason that this event is supported by mostly corporates, schools, and, you know, the general public. And the weekday event seemed to be more attractive to those who spend time with family, etc., on the weekend. It is our biggest event of the year, and we pride ourselves in believing it is the largest volunteer-driven event for Mandela Day in Africa. We come together with the community of Johannesburg, corporates of Johannesburg, to pack 5,000 food parcels for the less privileged. And it all happens in one day, gets moved off the stadium within a day, and then thereafter it gets distributed over the coming weeks.
1: Well, Sabira, you know, you mentioned 5,000, and again, what this actually demonstrates, and I saw this on the Instagram post, which talks about the power of collective action.
7: Absolutely. You know, as much as our team could coordinate beforehand and we work behind the scenes in the days leading up to Mandela Day, if we do not get the volunteers coming through and offering their time and the Ubuntu spirit, 5,000 is a huge amount of parcels to pack within a day. So alhamdulillah, it only happens with the number of volunteers who come through, and those that come through really in the spirit of Madiba and wanting to help and put a smile on somebody's face.
1: Well, you know, I've just looked at those visuals and really highly impressive. Those food parcels or those food hampers, you know, but really packed. I see it's you've got a nice logo. You've got your label there as well, Ashraful Aid. So alhamdulillah, you know, that obviously gives a lot of mileage. And again, it reminds the world that there are organizations, there are people, there are sincere people willing to give up just so much, to give up their time, their effort, those that contribute, the donor community as well, just to make a difference, Sabira.
7: For sure. You know, I think we underestimate the power of donors, the power of volunteers, the power of the number of people who really want to assist but don't know how. And these kind of events of this day shows you that there's thousands of people out there who want to come and make a difference. You know, the spirit in which people come through at the stadium, the spirit in which they pack and the excitement behind it. Often we do get corporates coming back to us saying to us they want to go out with our teams when these parcels are being distributed in communities. You know, and I think it's imperative that people do that so they understand what the needs are out there. You know, we all caught up in our lives. We're consumed with the world and chasing our dreams. But at the same time, it's our duty to look after those that are less privileged than us.
1: Sabira, for someone like yourself as the event coordinator, it's a huge responsibility. How big a challenge is an event like Mandela Day in terms of preparedness, in terms of coordinating the entire effort?
7: So I think huge is an understatement. But alhamdulillah, it's team effort. We have a team that really works behind the scenes. Planning usually starts about 6 months in advance, where we meet with the stadium, you know, our partner on the event. Logistics, in terms of sponsorships thereafter, transporting of goods to the stadium, getting volunteers to register. And I think the most challenging part for me is that I'm based in KZN and I coordinate this event from KZN and I arrive in Johannesburg a day before. But, you know, it comes together so beautifully on the day, alhamdulillah. It's a lot of behind the scenes work. When volunteers arrive on the morning of the event, like yesterday, it doesn't they don't realize how much went into it the late night, the night before. But I think when you see the crowds come through and you see people so excited to be part of the initiative, it makes all the sleepless nights and stressful days really worthwhile.
1: Yes. Let's just talk a bit more about the volunteers and also the recipients in terms of the day yesterday. What were some of your observations, Sabira?
7: So in terms of volunteers, like I mentioned, it is a our target for this event is mostly corporates. Most companies have to do some community service initiative, and Mandela Day is generally on their calendar. And, in terms of corporates being consumed with the world and being so busy, it suits them that we coordinate the event from A to Z. All they do is register and arrive with their teams. And, we give them instructions beforehand on the day. There's adequate instructions. And going forward now, the greater challenge comes in terms of distribution. So we had a deadline of 8 p.m. last night to clear out the 5,000 hampers from the stadium. Again, with teamwork, we were earlier than scheduled, alhamdulillah. But now, from the middle of next week, those 5,000 hampers will go out to pre-identified communities we work in regularly, and communities that we have identified, as deserving, where we've confirmed beneficiaries, vetted that they are deserving individuals, etc. And it will go out across the country, not only in Gauteng, although the event happens in Gauteng. It goes out through our regional offices in the Western Cape, Mpumalanga and KZN. And in effectively, by the end of the distribution of the 5,000 parcels, we would have benefited a minimum of 20,000 individuals. So, alhamdulillah, I think it's still not adequate. But it's a starter.
1: Well, it will never, ever be adequate considering the dire situation that many people find themselves in Sabira, the food insecurity, the poverty line, many people living below the poverty line. So, it can never, ever be enough. And the challenge is growing by the day. And I'm sure, Sabira, it just doesn't end with 67 minutes on Mandela Day. A lot more after this as well. And I suppose this is where the appeal will go, over and over again. I know you're dealing with the displaced migrant situation as well at this point in time. So it's every day, it's just something new that is cropping up. But we need to go on. We need to soldier on regardless.
7: Absolutely. I think the need to serve humanity is constant. And there'll always be those who are less privileged than us. There's always those who are in need of some kind of assistance. Like you mentioned, my team finished off at the Wanderers Stadium, and half of them headed immediately to the consulate in Woodmead. So it's doing back-to-back at the moment. But that's the nature of the work that we do, and we take it as it comes, alhamdulillah. I'm a firm believer that as much as we've all been blessed with knowledge and the ability to chase our goals and our dreams, Allah has also placed us on this earth to benefit somebody else. And if we don't benefit others or we don't make an effort to improve the life of somebody else, then we really have failed as humans. We become very self-centered and selfish then. So it's opportunities like this that we should all be looking for and, jumping onto to try and benefit somebody else.
1: Well, certainly, and I think, just talking to organizations like yourself inspires us a lot more, and especially for us at Salaam Media, who hold on to the ethos of humanitarian journalism. And, this provides us with the drive, with the inspiration to continue as well and promoting, humanitarianism wherever, in every aspect, of humanity. And Sabira, just, I suppose, the appeal will be continuous from Ashraful Aid, in terms of people, the donor community, not only on an occasion like this, but to continue, as situations develop, but also in terms of the number of crises that we are faced with.
7: Most certainly. Look, as a team, we can do all the work on the ground. We can do the implementation, but we are purely dependent on the sponsors and the donors that come through, those that open up their hearts and their wallets and make our work possible. The need is, like we said, it's always there. We, as usual, we're always appealing to corporates, to individuals, anybody who has time, resources. They want to donate their funds. They want to come out with us. So donation is not only in the form of monetary value. It's always, we need hands. But ideally, we need to get the work done, whichever way it has to be done. And we need to help somebody out there who's really struggling.
1: Well, Sabira, once again, Jazakallah Khairan so much for taking time out with us at Salaam Media. Always a pleasure engaging with yourselves and Ashraful Aid, Maulana Sohail Wadi as well, and the fantastic team at Ashraful Aid. Allah Ta'ala accept all your efforts. Allah reward your efforts. And may you still continue growing from strength to strength and making a massive difference to humanity, inshallah.
7: Jazakallah, for always being a partner with us and for your the time this morning. It is much appreciated.
1: Ameen. Assalamu alaikum wa rahmatullahi wa barakatuh. And have a great Jummah as well.
7: Wa alaikum salam. 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
8: أعوذ بالله من الشيطان الرجيم بسم الله الرحمن الرحيم.
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1: Yes, this was a press release. 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
1: Well, the time is just gone, 9:35 a.m. And this is something that I don't do often, having a young guest in studio. And the reason why we are having him on is we are talking about a genius at the age of 12. Now, I think for many of us who are familiar with Salaam Media, we're talking about none other than the grandson of Ashraf Garda, who's been a regular on Salaam Media. And alhamdulillah, his mother, his daughter, Adila, is here, together with her son, Mohammed Zaidan Wadi. And Ashraf Garda always talks about champions and championing leadership, but we're talking about championing young entrepreneurs and a young mind, massive, huge ideas, but also a bigger and a brighter future. Mohammed Zaidan, assalamu alaikum wa rahmatullahi wa barakatuh, and welcome.
7: Assalamu alaikum wa rahmatullahi wa barakatuh. I'm very happy to be here today.
1: Jazakallah, jazakallah. And Adila, a pleasure that you are able to bring your son with us here in at Salaam Media. I'm sure as a mother, it's a proud moment just to read and talking about the ideas and a tech genius who is a future leader.
7: Yes, it is an honor. Alhamdulillah. I'm so pleased to be here with him. I think, look, he's my only child. So, super proud moment for me to bring him in today and to showcase what he's all about. He's got so much in his big mind. So, it's awesome to be able to share that with the world.
1: Yes. Just before we get him to showcase, you know, what's in his big mind, as you said. Take us through, you know, I know he's 12 years old, but as a mother, you know your son well. So I suppose there's a lot that during his childhood up to this age of 12, you must have noticed something very, very special about Mohammed Zaidan.
7: Definitely. You know, from young, he's the type of child who always fidgeted. He liked to put things together. He was super creative, always looking for something to make out of something else. He was not your average kid from young. Everyone kept saying, this kid is special, something's up, alhamdulillah. And I think till now, you know, more and more as he's growing, we've realized he likes tech and devices and digital things. And you know, often he'll sit with I don't know what the term is, but he buys these Arduino equipment, I think it's called, you can correct me, and he fiddles to make things. Just recently he did an amazing science project which basically watered plants on its own without humans. So it senses the water in the soil, and if there wasn't enough water, whatever he created would feed the plant water. So he's always just doing these things in his free time. The other day he figured out this weather thing. Nothing like me, alhamdulillah. Or like his father for that matter. Super bright. And yeah, so since small we definitely realized something else in his mind ticks that we definitely don't have.
1: Well, certainly, and I think, you know, I'm quite excited that you mentioned and painted this picture, some sort of background and putting into context in terms of what he's achieved until now. And, you know, obviously this is a stepping stone to actually greater things and bigger things for him, inshallah. And I'm sure, you know, we know that when they're young and they're growing up, and when one notices something special in a child, it's not, you know, as much as sometimes you hear psychologists talk about, sometimes you have children at school that are possibly slightly backward, or, you know, they have a problem mm-hmm. at school and you need to work on them. But where you have a child like Mohammed Zaidan that has exceptional talent mm-hmm. as well, one needs to harness that talent. One needs to take advantage of the talent and obviously provide the necessary resources and attention he needs as well.
7: Definitely. So we do appreciate the platform here today for that exact reason. He, you know, it's so important, I think, as a parent to nurture your children's strengths instead of just brushing it off. Like I said, the things he's interested in is something my husband and I have no clue about. But because of that, I think we've had to now learn. We've had to ask him questions. We've had to sit back and say, what does that even mean? We still don't know all the things he knows. But yeah, it's so important. He's into robotics and coding, and we need to send him for those classes. And he does that during the weekends and after school. And they take part in like these battle bots. And he loves that. That stimulates his mind. And yeah, it's so important for us as parents to then nurture that.
1: Mama Zidane, tell me about yourself and also, you know, robotics and your love and your passion for robotics. Tell me all about it.
8: Well, basically, my main business, of course, is now 3D printing, which is a machine that takes plastic, feeds it into to what we call a tool head, and melts it in the tool head, and what we call extrude, which pushes it out so it can go onto what we call a ball plate, and layer by layer, it will then create an object. But me, I'm also very interested in robotics, coding. Like my mother said, I do battle bots, which I coded an entire robot on that could fight against other robots. And on that, I won an award.
1: Wow.
8: For best design robot.
1: Wow. And you designed the entire robot by yourself?
8: I designed the entire robot by myself.
1: And how did you achieve this? Was this in your mind? Were you reading up? Were you researching?
8: So basically, it's this place called Tinkercad, which is where you can create 3D files. For me, it wasn't that hard, but luckily that I had a 3D printer, I could test print and finalize my design so it would be perfect for the day.
1: Well, so, I learned you're in grade 6, and at grade 6 you're doing all of this?
8: Yes, at grade 6.
1: And what do your friends, what do your teachers think about you when you have all these wonderful achievements?
8: Well, a lot of my friends, I think, are proud of me, and a lot of my teachers are also very proud of me, especially my robotics teacher.
1: And what support does your robotics teacher give you?
8: Shout out to Love Kaizen, which she started. She basically always helped and supported us. She taught us, she taught me everything to get here, about all the coding, all the creating the designs in Tinkercad, and she basically taught me everything till here today.
1: Was the robot your biggest achievement? What about some of the other achievements? What else have you done?
8: For that, I think one of my favorite Arduino projects, which is Arduino is an Italian brand. They have microcontrollers, which you can code up and wire to do certain other stuff. So basically, what I done is I wired up this microcontroller called an ESP32. And that ESP32 has connection to Wi-Fi and Bluetooth. So I connected it to my internet in the code, and I then added what we call an API key to a place with weather, and I added an OLED screen which displayed the exact weather.
1: Well, Mohammed Zidane, I must say, I'm looking at this pamphlet that is in front of me. It talks about you being a true tech genius and always on the move. You thrive on learning, creating, and also in terms of innovating as well. And you represent the next generation of innovators and shaping what the future is going to be looking like, because we are in this high-tech world. You know, we're driven by technology. So, alhamdulillah, now I see on the desk here, I see, just a container with some stuff here. I look at something else. It says, follow us, and then there's a stand. Now, are you going to take us through why you brought these goodies here, and are you going to take us through? I'd like you, in your own words, to describe what you are doing and what you're going to take us through.
8: So basically, I make all types of fidget toys. Like, here's a keyboard clicker, which makes an amazing sound. And then we have like this ball type of fidget. Still looking on the name. Like this, it goes.
1: What material have you used?
8: For this, it prints in plastic, so it's a material called PLA.
1: Okay.
8: Which is a type of plastic. Here we have our spiral fidgets.
1: Wow. This is just so impressive. And you've done all of this yourself?
8: Yes, all of this myself. I found the online models. that are desperate and then made them products.
1: Alhamdulillah.
8: So here's a star fidget.
1: I thought it was an umbrella.
8: Here's a gyro, what we call a gyro fidget, which spins all these rings different directions when you spin this male ring.
1: I think I need to get one of each. You know, I've got a grandson. His name is Isa. And we call him Fidgeting Isa. and this is ideal for him.
8: Yeah. Come and support us and help your grandson fidget.
1: Yeah, I love it. Beautiful response, mashallah. So you're not only a genius, you're very witty as well, mashallah.
8: Here's a pedal racket. We also have Adidas branded ones now.
1: Mm-hmm.
8: Key rings. You can also customize your name key ring. So go ahead and follow us on Instagram.
1: Okay, right. That's a barcode. And you did that yourself as well.
8: Yeah, this is
1: the
8: also
1: scanning code.
8: This is 3D printed.
1: Oh, right. Mashallah, well done. Wow. All that by yourself.
8: All that by myself.
1: Subhanallah. Okay. Wow. Adila, I mean, this is just at this age, you know, from what he's shown me, really, these are products I haven't seen. I mean, I've seen these little kids play with fidget spinners and all those type of things. You know, you see them at flea markets and in the shops and those things.
7: Yeah.
1: But this is just something very, very different.
7: Yeah. You know, when he started also, we were like, what is this nonsense? Like, this fidget things, like, what is that? And we had no idea. You know, he took it to madrasa and it became such a big deal there that the appas had to ban the kids from playing with it during class because they were so distracted, which is ironic because the fidget toy is actually proven to help you with concentration. So then he started selling them at madrasa and getting orders for them, and kids were selling them at school and bringing him orders, and that's basically how he started this business. And then we popped up twice so far, once at the 360 pedal and once at the winter market in Lens with mosaic events, and then we have another one coming up next week, Saturday. I think it's the 25th. Is it the 25th?
8: Yeah, I think it's the 25th.
7: So no, we won't be there. He's going to be at 10 by 20 pedal in Lens. So please come and support him. We're going to have tons more stuff than just what you see here. This is just the tip of the iceberg.
1: Well, this is where the whole question about entrepreneur comes in.
7: Yeah.
1: At the young age of 12, an entrepreneur, mashallah. It's just so wonderful. And, you know, obviously for those who aren't able to attend, whether it's going to be in Lens or wherever else these products are going to be showcased or sold as well, how else can the people get their hands on these?
7: So he did show you the QR code. This will take you to our Instagram, but if you can't see or you can't scan it, it's called Layer_Legends 3D. Our numbers are there. People send us messages all the time in requests. There's a lot of companies who want like a logo that's printed on a keyring, for example, or someone actually requested something similar to this for their own their own pop-up, for example.
1: No problem. You want to hold it up for me,
7: sure,
1: please, Adila, so that, you know, I can actually scan the thing as well, so that, you know, at least I can get it and we can obviously assist in pass. Okay, perfect.
7: Thank you.
1: Yes. So, no, but really it's amazing. And how long since these products were actually developed?
7: When did you start, MZ? In March?
8: No, I got my printer, I think, like late March. Mm. And then I printed a few stuff. And I think mid towards the end of April, I actually started selling.
7: Yeah, so not very long.
1: Wow.
7: Yeah.
1: Alhamdulillah. So it's just very, very recent.
7: Yes.
1: I'm sure you're going to take the country by storm, and you're going to take many children by storm as well. At least, you know, it gives parents and grandparents some time out as far as their children are concerned. They can carry on fidgeting, stay away from a cell phone, but they can carry on fidgeting, alhamdulillah, and you will be responsible for that, Mohammed Zaida.
8: Yeah, I will be responsible for that.
1: Okay, mashallah, well done. Anything else you wish to add? First, you, Mohammed Zaidan, and I'll ask your mommy.
8: So I also want to mention that I'm very into aeronautical engineering, which is basically airplanes. Every day I track flights, have alerts for emergencies, featured flights, and one day hope to become a flight test engineer.
1: Wow. Wow, wow, wow, wow, wow.
7: I can't even pronounce that.
1: Oh, you know, in fact, I saw this year as well, aeronautical engineering. So, mashallah, in tracking flights.
8: Yeah, we use Flight Radar 24 to track all types of flights. Every single flight has to have a radar, so it's all listed on different tracking places.
1: Okay, so if I suspect someone running away from me and I know he's on a plane, you'll track him for me?
8: I can track him, no problem.
1: Jazakallah for that. Adila, final thoughts?
7: Just, you know, to encourage parents, look after your kids' talents and support them, not necessarily financially, but, you know, with your whole heart and soul. I know it's easy for me because I've only got one, but, you know, nurture what they're good at and give them your all and give them the platform to shine.
1: Well, Adila, once again, you have every reason as parents, as a grandparents, as a family to be proud of Mohammed Zaidan. Alhamdulillah. In fact, you know, I've actually been blown away. You know, and the fact that both of you came into the studio is an added bonus. I don't think I would have done justice to this interview had I been doing it online. So I must say Jazakallah for that. And we can only make dua.
7: Of course.
1: It is a blessed day of dua Friday. And I will raise my hands. I will make dua
7: we
1: for you as well,
7: Mohammed
1: Zaidan. And Allah Ta'ala raise you to greater, greater heights. And
7: Amen.
1: Someone that not only for us as Muslims, but an entire country and the entire world must be proud of your achievements, inshallah.
7: Ameen.
1: Jazakallah for coming through. Adila, all
7: and
1: the best as
7: us.
1: Well. Assalamu alaikum wa rahmatullahi
7: wa
1: Yes, Adila Wadi was her son, the genius entrepreneur. I am going to be lost for words in describing who you really are, but there's just so much I can use. There's so many adjectives I can use to describe you, but mashallah once again, and looking forward to this wonderful, this bright future for you, inshallah. Assalamu alaikum.
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1: We on to the final segment of this morning's edition of News and Views on this Friday morning. And the whole question surrounding xenophobia and arrests that are resulting from xenophobia. Last week, we saw what had happened at the masjid in Pietermaritzburg. We are now learning about the Greenside Masjid as well, where the Department of Home Affairs and SEPs have come to the masjid to arrest Malawian staff and as well as a masjid member. Now, this is now not only limited to masjids, it's actually limited to some of businesses as well. In Benoni on Wednesday, there was a raid. A number of businesses were raided, particularly owned by Muslims. And I'd like to reinforce that these are businesses that have been owned by Muslims, where they've come in, they've arrested staff members, and not only those who are migrants that are working at these businesses, but also members who work. Remember, I'm emphasizing who work for the company and are not owners of the business, taken away by police, being held in police cells at the police station, and also being let out and paying a 5,000 rand fine before they are being let out. How legal is this? And this is the reason why we are talking with none other than attorney Yusha Tayyab. Yusha, assalamu alaikum wa rahmatullahi wa barakatuh. Jumma Mubarak to you and welcome.
11: Wa alaikum salam wa rahmatullahi wa barakatuh to yourself and the listeners.
1: Well, Yusha, you know, I've just painted the picture. What's happening at the masjid? What happened at Greenside Masjid? And also in terms of now I see this is being extended to businesses as well, where people are being just taken away on the assistance of Home Affairs and SEPs, whether they are South Africans or not.
11: Yeah, look, the issue, you know, we convened an urgent meeting with a number of people last night, and Greenside graciously hosted us. The point quite simply is I had called a member of the Muslim Lawyers Association. I don't have his permission to share his name. But I had brought him there to advise
1: Yusha, you're just breaking up slightly, and I know we're not going to be doing justice to this discussion.
11: Masjids and other Muslim institutions are saying that for the last 4 or 5 years and the recent xenophobic issues, that the new gangster community is the South African police and now these newly appointed Home Affairs officials. And it's essentially a bullying and a gangsterism of the likes we've not seen in this country for a very long time. The individuals in the incident were not wearing name badges. They were in unmarked vehicles, did not identify themselves, did not explain the rights to a mutawaldi who came to this.
1: Yes, we're going to try and get hold of Yusha on a better line, because I think this is extremely important. This is critical in the context of the discussion that we are having. Unfortunately,
11: it was a volunteer.
1: There we go. Yusha is back with us.
11: It was a volunteer. Was then simply taken to the police station, was not read his rights, was not given to understand the documentation or even an opportunity to read what he was asked to sign, and merely told that if he didn't...
1: Well, I think we are having a problem, and I'm going to ask my engineer to obviously get hold of Yusha. If we can even get him on an audio line, I think this is extremely important, because I know what's with the connectivity issues sometimes, and being video-based, possibly we could be having bandwidth issues, but we'll try and get him on an audio line, because I think it's critical that we have this discussion. And from what Yusha has actually just been talking about in terms of how this entire process has been unfolding, and we need to understand from a legal perspective, is this legal? Is this not legal? Have Home Affairs or these newly appointed Home Affairs officials who have not identified themselves, have steps actually overstepped their mark? And what are some of the legal challenges that, you know, they could be open to? Yusha, I'm hoping you're back with us on a better line.
11: Sorry, I don't know where I cut off. I spoke quite extensively. So
1: Yusha, you can just continue. You were speaking about the identification or the lack of identification of these officials.
11: Yeah, so in this particular incident, like I said to you earlier, I had called a member of the Muslim Lawyers Association to address the issue, to identify what needed to be done. And he decided to detract from the entire I know your rights kind of situation, and explained that these new Home Affairs officials and the SAPS for a long time are the new gangsters in this country. There's a complete situation of lawlessness, because not only did these people not wear name badges, they were in a private unmarked vehicle. They did not identify themselves nor show their identity cards. They simply arrested what they perceived to be two foreign national employees of the masjid, and then a responsible mutawalli who was on the scene, who clearly identified as a volunteer and member of the community, who they then simply identified in their complete discretion as the manager. No rights read, no explanation, no charges, simply taken to the police station and then advised to sign documentation without being given the opportunity to read or have it explained to him, on the basis that if he did not do so and did not pay the admission of guilt, would be taken to Hillbrow. And that is the net effect of it. This is pure gangsterism and lawlessness.
1: Well, certainly, Yusha, in fact, and I said, or I even said, you know what, it actually in Benoni as well, where the same principle had actually applied in Benoni as well, where foreign nationals were picked up, but together with locals. And I mean, we're talking about someone who actually works, and despite showing his ID, despite proving that he is a South African citizen, he is not then owner of the business. He was taken in and been made to pay a 5,000 rand admission of guilt fine.
11: Yes, so this is it, and so the issue in Ayat is, this is a pure. Well, I don't know if it was a 5,000 rand fine, or it was 5,000 rand absorbed by the authorities who were holding him. So we need to ascertain whether a lawful fine receipt was issued by the authority. And so this stems back to a little while ago when our own Muaddin at another masjid in the area believed that he had properly applied for his work permit, paid what he needed to pay to the officials, got receipts, got the work permit, and because of the attacks on foreigners, went to the Linden police station to have copies of his work permit certified so that he could show that to the officials if ever confronted, and then duly arrested at the police station for having fake documents, not knowing. So he went through the process. So the rot starts with the Home Affairs officials who have duped these people into believing they're getting work permits, issuing receipts from receipt books that we don't know emanates from, and these people actually believing they have genuine work permits, and so it unfolds there. But insofar as the fines are concerned, we need to seriously consider where those fines are being paid, because the two individuals who were arrested and taken into custody on account of being foreigners and foreigners were subsequently released, and I have no doubt that deals were struck at the Hillbrow police station. So the rot is deep, deep, deep.
1: Yes, Yushan, the key question here is, you mentioned obviously the MLA, the Muslim Lawyers Association as well. And this is going to be a crisis that's going to be recurring. I mentioned it's happened in Pietermaritzburg where people were basically locked in with March on March. Now we're seeing a lot of these raids that are taking place and it's going to increase. We've seen the United Ulama Council of South Africa issue a statement as well. So as an Ummah level, we are going to be picking up these problems from time to time at our masajids, at our places of business as well. And to a large extent, we've seen the pattern is where Muslims are impacted more than any other grouping in this country.
11: Yeah, I certainly don't join issue with UKSA. My comments are completely independent of theirs. So whatever they say, they say. But they certainly endorse the implementation of the law. In this current instance, we know historically and by and large, it's the non-white foreigners that are being attacked. We also know
1: Impacted more than any other grouping in this country.
11: Yeah, I certainly don't join issue with UKSA. My comments are completely independent of theirs. So whatever they say, they say. But they certainly endorse the implementation of the law in this current instance. We know historically and by and large, it's the non-white foreigners that are being attacked. We also know that

0: and Umkhonto we Sizwe were accommodated in those countries. And so we certainly owe them a great deal of respect, and to ensure that whatever their citizens are identified as are respected. So this entire problem that we find, other than being funded by Westerners and Zionists, and the fact that we the target of it is clear, I think. But the point to be made is that this problem emanates from the inefficiency of the Department of Home Affairs in processing these people who came through the borders seeking a refuge in this country, whether for work permit or for asylum purposes or refugee purposes, and the extent of the corruption within that department that has led to the problem. But we easily now happily employing 3,000, 4,000 new Home Affairs officials to police this law in order to ensure deportation and criminalization. So again, we don't address the real issue. Undoubtedly, these are our brothers and sisters, and I can share incidents with you that will make your hair rise. I mean, for instance, about 3 weeks ago, we almost, I can't remember the actual numbers, but we had about 16 women, 14 men, and about 20 children being held at the Sandton police station on a Friday night. And the children under the age of 18 were being taken away from their mothers to the Department of Social Development, where they would be fed non-halal food and they would be treated differently. So the very separation, the very destruction of mother-child-father relationship that we make a noise about in the ICJ application is exactly what we do in that instance at the Sandton police station. Tonight, you and I have spoken extensively. The double standards is shocking. It's absolutely shocking.
1: Well, certainly, Yusha. And also, I think, you know, we are seeing this disturbing trend. And this is my concern, Yusha, that, you know, I'm not too sure what are some of the actions that are available to us. Is there opportunity for legal recourse? We're talking, in this instance, SAPS. We're talking of Department of Home Affairs. Should the ministers in charge of SAPS and Home Affairs, should the matter be taken up with them? Should we lobby our politicians to take this matter to Parliament in more stronger terms? Are there any legal options available to us where people have paid, even whether the admission of guilt fines, can they get refunds for wrongful arrest? You know, what are some of the issues?
0: Yeah. So certainly, step one, you're entitled to video any incident that happens, and that evidence is crucial to what we do. So we don't have extensive video evidence of the Greenside incident, but we have statements from people who were there, and we're certainly going to be challenging the process and the procedure, and certainly it can be taken to court. So the video evidence is a starting point. If you believe that video evidence, because what they do is they smash the phone out of your hands, they threaten you, they don't allow you to video it, just keep it permanently on voice recorder, and so we can at least get the voice recording if we can't get the video evidence. But certainly, in the way that they're acting as gangsters, it is definitely challengeable. No one that we have interacted with has had a decent interaction with either Home Affairs or the police up to now. They've all been extortion. They've all been under duress. And so, in essence, what we will be doing is we will be addressing a letter to the authorities regarding what transpired at Greenside and other incidents, and requesting a response. And we will certainly, for those who are willing to sign affidavits, definitely be taking it to court in order to challenge this conduct. The difficulty you have, and I'm saying this quite outright, the police are a force and a law unto themselves. They do not give a damn. They do not give a damn. I'm sorry to use that word on live interview, but the extent of the lawlessness we are seeing

0: is just completely beyond us. It just gets worse every year, and this 30 June seems to have ignited a hatred that we've not seen before.
1: Yes, Yusha, and I suppose, you know, on the one hand, we've got legal action, and as I mentioned, obviously, in terms of as society, as civil society as well, you know, in terms of lobbying politicians, in terms of taking this matter directly up with government as well. And I think it's about time that civil society, we put our heads together as an ummah as well, in terms of, how do we actually approach this, in terms of putting pressure on the government and the officials.
0: Yeah, look, and I don't know that governments ever responded to the call of the people. You can certainly try. I'm not going to stop you in that process. But as Muslims, we need to stand our ground now. We need to fight back. We now know that the persecution is real. They see us as a minority. To some extent, we've brought this onto ourselves. I don't want to share why, but we can do that at some other time. But the bribe is now the way to go, and all it is dependent on is in the discretion of the authority in front of you as to how much he needs. But that certainly can be taken on, and hopefully, even though we're seeing allegations against magistrates and judges, hopefully the system will give us some recourse. Hopefully the system will give us some. I don't hold much hope. Unfortunately, I'm still in the lawfare game, so that's what I'll do for now. But essentially, we're hoping that there will be some recourse through the courts. I doubt very much that any political lobbying is going to assist, because I've just never seen this government, or any government, other government for that matter, take the interests of the people to heart or implement at all.
1: Well, Yusha, jazakallah khairan so much for that, and also on that note, we thank you for your time. I'm sure we will be kept updated in terms of the developments as and when they unfold, but for now, have yourself a wonderful Jummah as well, and we do appreciate you taking time out.
0: Jazakallah for the opportunity. Assalamu alaikum wa
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4: Still tuned into News and Views, myself, Salah Elomakwediere. And yeah, just when many hoped that the conflict in the Middle East had reached its peak, it has entered another dangerous phase. The United States has launched a fresh wave of strikes on Iranian military infrastructure. This is after U.S. President Donald Trump ordered additional operations and a naval blockade around the Strait of Hormuz, one of the world's most strategically important maritime choke points, that reach roughly a fifth of global oil supplies. Pause. No, you probably know that fact by now, considering that we all had to do so much reading and researching of why that part of the globe is so important. At the same time that that is happening, the conflict is also widening. Yemen's Houthis have fired missiles towards Saudi Arabia, ending years of relative calm between the two sides and raising serious fears that the war is no longer confined to Iran and Israel, but is evolving into a broader regional confrontation and drawing in multiple state and non-state actors. The implications, as expected, extend far beyond the battlefield. Global energy markets are on edge. Diplomatic channels appear increasingly constrained and questions are mounting of whether international humanitarian law is being upheld as civilian casualties continue to rise across the region. And joining us now is Professor Saul Takahashi, Osaka-based international human rights and humanitarian lawyer. Prof, welcome back. Really appreciate you giving us your time this morning. And once again, talking about the Middle East, the United States of America, and how this is starting to become a never-ending war by Donald Trump.
9: Well, that was always kind of the danger, of course. I mean, there was never going to be any question of Trump having this cakewalk that he expected to have, and that he would drop a few bombs and maybe assassinate a few leaders, and then the Iranians would roll over and cry uncle. I mean, he honestly seems to believe that's what would happen, and of course he was tricked into this by the Israelis on that front as well. You know, getting back, you mentioned international humanitarian law and, of course, international law in general. I mean, I am, of course, an international lawyer, so that's a perspective I always bring to these kind of things. And it's important, you know, to remember this and to get back to basics, if you like, get back to the start of all this, because, you know, none of this, first of all of this started with a completely illegal war of aggression on the part of the U.S. and Israel on Iran. I mean, it's important to remember that. These kind of naval, you know, this naval blockade that he imposed and he took off and then he's imposing again and what have you. A naval blockade is an act of war, full stop. So, you know, this is not some kind of like legitimate tool in all heads of state's toolboxes that they can use. This is ridiculous. These are illegal acts of aggression, every single one of them, and that has to be said. You mentioned international humanitarian law, of course, the international law of war, and you know, whether it has been followed, and of course it hasn't been. There's no question. And what we're seeing, of course, is a complete Gazification of the conduct of war. Meaning that you go in and massacre civilians left and right, no regard whatsoever for any kind of legal or moral restraint, destruction of civilian infrastructure, destruction of any kind of destruction of the healthcare system, destruction of any kind of like cultural infrastructure as well. Anything, you know, anything and everything that a people need to sustain their existence and continue on their existence as a nation. The U.S. has not gone that far quite yet with Iran, but of course Trump has been threatening to do so, and he's done so on several occasions. The Israelis have been doing so, obviously, in Gaza, and they've been doing the same in Lebanon, lest we forget. And, you know, the thing is, there's been a lot of international attention, of course, ever since this MOU has been signed between the Americans and the Iranians. The international attention has really been focused on the Straits of Hormuz. And now maybe perhaps, you know, it might be expanded to the Red Sea. Let's see what happens. And it is understandable that people are concerned about this because it is one of the lifelines of the global economy and it hits everybody where it hurts and, you know, all that kind of thing. But, you know, none of this, what was this escalation that's happening now, none of this would be happening if the U.S. lived up to its commitments under the MOU.
4: Mm. I mean,
9: this is, you know, this is really the Americans' fault. The MOU says very clearly that the war in Lebanon will stop, full stop. And the Americans have to rein in the Israelis. And had they done that, and there's no question that they can if they really tried. I mean, they don't even have to really try. A couple of phone calls and it would happen.
4: Mm.
9: But had they, you know, made an honest effort to rein the Israelis in and to get them with the program, then there would be an element of trust. And I think all of these issues about the Strait of Hormuz and tolls or service fees or this kind of thing, you know, it could be sorted out with a minimum of fuss, honestly. The Americans and the Iranians have, you know, they both have their positions and they want to sort of, both of them, you know, want to show that they're not in the mood to give way.
4: Mm.
9: But the fact of the matter is both sides do want an agreement. They want this war to end. Trump in particular is absolutely desperate to have this end. And that's why, you know, neither of them have come out and said, we're cutting this off. We're not doing any more negotiations anymore. We're not doing, you know, this MOU is just done and over with. I mean, Trump has said that in a couple of times, but he, in the same breath, as he often is wont to do, he says, but, you know, a technical team is on the way and they're going to meet the Iranians and et cetera, et cetera. So it's never really clear. But, the, you know, both of them, both sides do want this agreement to work. They want this war to end. There is one player who is, in fact, not even party to this MOU, but that's a whole other, you know, issue. There's one player in all of this that wants this war to continue, that want it to escalate, and they want to destroy Iran, and that is Israel.
4: Mm.
9: They've done their utmost from the get-go to make sure to sabotage this MOU, to make sure it doesn't go anywhere. And, you know, they continue to massacre civilians in Lebanon and, of course, Gaza. And so that's why, you know, this is where we are. I mean, the Iranians have on many occasions pointed to Lebanon as the root cause of what's been going on. And of course, you know, it points to the lack of trust. It adds to the lack of trust that the Iranians rightly have vis-a-vis the United States. So, you know, really, that's the more fundamental issue. I mean, the Straits of Hormuz, I think, really can be sorted out. It's really Lebanon and reigning in the Israelis. It has to happen.
4: I want to go for a quick break, but when you come back, I want to hone in on, because you keep referencing the MOU so many times, I want to hone in on what could have been the ultimate breakdown of the peace process and the negotiations, because one element is Lebanon and the Israeli element. Another one could be what many might consider strings that were not tied after the MOU was signed. The Iranian nuclear ambitions, maybe, and the fact that the Iranians felt like the United States of America was not negotiating in good faith is another element. But we'll touch on those after the break. What could have ultimately led to the breakdown of the peace negotiations and led us to where we find ourselves? Is it one thing, or is it the range of things, multifaceted kind of elements that ultimately led us to the resumption of the hostilities between the two parties? But we'll do that after the short break.
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4: And you're still tuned in to News and Views. Myself, Salila Makwidir, and I'm still in conversation with Osaka-based international human rights and humanitarian lawyer, Professor Saul Takahashi. And Prof, before, thank you so much for staying with us, by the way. Before we went on to that short break, I wanted to get your opinion on what we could point at as the ultimate breakdown of negotiations, of peace talks between the USA and Israel. Many people point at Israel and Lebanon, and also the Iranian ambitions of nuclear, and also the United States of America is actually not negotiating in good faith. From your perspective, looking at what happened post that MOU was signed, what could have went wrong?
9: Well, you know, with these kind of things, a lot of things can always go wrong. First of all, I don't really think that peace negotiations have completely broken down just yet. I still have a little bit of faith, again, because both the U.S. and Iran, despite their very tough rhetoric, you know, they really do want an agreement to take into effect, and they want this war to end. So we have to see. But, you know, things don't look that good right now, and to say the least, and of course, we're sort of in an escalating spiral, if you like. So that's bad news. Like I mentioned before, the whole issue of Israel and Lebanon is definitely in the background and also in the foreground occasionally with all of this, because it really speaks to what sort of trust Iran can have in this entire process. Look, the Americans attacked this Iran twice in the middle of peace negotiations. You know, I mean, fool me once, you know, as we say. And the thing is, you know, I mean, if I were on the Iranian side, I mean, I'd have a lot of trepidation, a lot of hesitation to enter into any kind of negotiations with the United States. How could they, you know, how could you say that they have any intention of acting in good faith? This is the thing. These international agreements, like a lot of contracts, there is. Within the MOU, there's a bit of general and vague language, and you know, that's just the nature of the beast. But the thing is, because the two sides come together and they enter into an agreement, there's usually some modicum of trust, or at least some kind of willingness to try to build trust. But because trust has completely broken down, you know, it was always going to be quite difficult. And now, with the Americans basically refusing to rein in the Israelis, with these kind of constant ongoing attacks by the Americans and this ongoing, you know, offensive language on the part of Trump, and now J.D. Vance suggesting that, you know, they've just signed the MOU so that they can replenish their weapon stores, you know, all these kind of things. I mean, it you know, the Iranians are watching all of this, and there are a lot of factions within the Iranian government saying, look, what's going on here? Why are we bothering with this? We're going to get attacked again. We're going to get betrayed again. And so we've got to take a much stronger stance. You know, and that's really where we are now. There's really no trust. Frankly, I think there's probably more trust, or maybe I'm even called respect, on the part of Trump vis-a-vis the Iranians than the other way around. And that's the somewhat ironic thing. You know, the Iranians have never acted in an overtly untrustworthy way as the Americans have. And, you know, Trump was, when he was first signing the MOU and all this, and he made a lot of statements, basically hilariously parroting Iranian docking points and saying that they were, you know, they were decent people and, you know, he had a lot of respect for them and all this. Obviously, he says these kind of things. He can't really take them seriously, but he does mean them when he says it. So it's, you know, I think it's more the fact that the Americans have not put their money where their mouth is, in particular when it comes to Israel. And these constant, you know, any time and everything that something happens in the Straits of Hormuz, the instant American reaction, okay, we're going to bomb again. And this is not how you do things. I mean, you know, again, we get back to this the same problem that we've seen over and over again with Trump and with his ilk. They have no idea what they're doing, none whatsoever. You know, these are clowns. Trump is a professional con man. That's all he's ever been, and that's all he's ever going to be. Witkoff, you know, Kushner, these are the people in charge of negotiations. This would be a sick joke if it were, you know, if it weren't so harmful to the rest of the world. We really are watching idiocracy in the real world. And you know, and with this kind of thing, you know, they rush into an MOU because they want the spectacle of signing, and they figure everything will just be sorted out as they go along. When things don't go exactly as they want, then the only thing that they have resort to is threats, bullying, brute force. This is all Trump knows how to do because the art of the deal. I mean, this is some kind of, you know, this is just ridiculous. He's never dealt with never done any kind of deal on anything. He bullies, he cajoles, he strong arms, he pushes people into subjugation. This is all he knows. But with this kind of international negotiation, especially with, you know, with where the other side has a very good, very good cards to play, and they've been playing them very adeptly. They have no idea what to do, and so here we are. We're stuck with this, and so it's just bomb, bomb, bomb. And the fear now, of course, is that we're going to fall into the escalation, the spiral of escalation. That's really the frightening thing. I do hope that doesn't happen. Again, there's still hope, I believe, because both sides do really want this war. They don't want a return to full-scale hostilities. Both sides do want this agreement to work out, or some sort of agreement to work out. So I just, you know, very much hope that the Israelis are not successful in sabotaging the deal. And it's not just, you know, the Israelis' direct crimes against humanity in Lebanon. It's also, of course, their puppets in Washington, D.C. that are also doing their utmost to pull out the rug from underneath Trump and to sabotage the whole thing. So, you know, I very much hope that they are not successful and that this will, you know, this will work out somehow.
4: There's another element to the story that is emerging. We saw the Houthis have now resumed missile attacks against Saudi Arabia. This is after years and years of peace, relative calm between those two bodies. What does this tell us about the trajectory of this conflict? Are we witnessing the emergence of what could be a truly regional war?
9: Well, again, I don't think any side really wants that. I mean, the only people who really want it, of course, are Israel.
4: Yeah.
9: The Houthis have been very reticent to sort of get on board and go forward with concrete military actions since the Americans and the Israelis attacked Iran in late February. It was a card that I believe it was the card that the Iranians also hoped that they wouldn't have to play. The Houthis, of course, are, you know, they have agency. You know, they're not just a mere proxy of the Iranians. They're allied with Iran, but you know, they have their own agency and their own issues that they need to deal with. So, you know, there are all these complicated factors going ahead. But basically, it was a card that I believe they didn't really want to cut until they thought that they really had little choice. And again, that's the concerning thing about what's been going on, because it's in terms of the Houthi and the Houthis and Saudi Arabia, because it indicates that we are heading towards an escalation, and that's a little bit frightening. Again, you know, it doesn't necessarily mean that that's the path we are going to go down. It doesn't necessarily mean that everything is going to break down. A lot depends on what sort of response the Americans and the Gulf countries have. So, you know, it's we have to see. But it's you know, it's a worrying sign, no question. It's a sign that there's potential for further escalation. And that would be good news for nobody, really. That would be very bad news.
4: No good news for nobody except for Israel, as you mentioned. Prof, thank you so much for joining us. Really, really appreciate you giving us your time, and hope we chat again soon.
9: Thank you.
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1: If you have just joined in, we welcome you to the show. Now, South Africa has earned international recognition with regards to taking Israel before the International Court of Justice. South Africa consistently presents itself as a champion of human rights and justice. But is this really the case? Is there another side of South Africa? Are we seeing, a hypocritical approach? Are we seeing inconsistencies as far as South Africa, its policies, and indeed dealing specifically with Israel goes? Because the latest, the accusation of double standards over the Israel energy deal. We're joined now by EFF MP Carl Niehaus. Mr. Niehaus, good morning to you, sir, and welcome to the show.
11: Good morning, and thank you for having me.
1: Yes, for obvious reasons, and I mentioned South Africa, on the one hand, applauded by the entire world for our position as far as Israel is concerned. But yeah, we're seeing with the latest Israel energy deal, we're seeing a case of double standards.
11: Well, I'm not sure if you can hear me. There seemed to be a bit of a connectivity problem. You're quite right to say that South Africa should be lauded for the case in front of the International Court of Justice, which has brought into the international community and into the highest court in the world the issue of genocide in Gaza and Israel committing genocide. This was a critically important action taken by South Africa, and an action that reflects the usual position that South Africa holds as a country that cares about human rights and that protects the weak and those who are oppressed and those who suffer under oppression, as the people in Gaza certainly do. What I'm concerned about, and many South Africans and people throughout the world are concerned about, is that the fact that there are inconsistencies in the manner in which South Africa handles the situation. On the one hand, there's the excellent International Court of Justice case proving that apartheid Zionist Israel is indeed committing genocide in Gaza. But on the other hand, President Cyril Ramaphosa has not been prepared to sever diplomatic ties with Zionist Israel, despite the fact that our own National Assembly had taken a majority decision in 2023 that all diplomatic ties should be severed. Similarly, South Africa is also dealing with the issue of economic and financial sanctions against Israel. These should have been reduced, and all economic ties with Israel should have been severed. It is in that context that I raised in the last couple of days a very disconcerting development where Navitas Petroleum LP, which is an Israeli oil and gas firm, is poised to take operatorship of Block 1CBK in the Orange Basin, just off our South Africa's west coast. Now, through Navitas Petroleum Africa Limited, it is seeking a 37.5% participating interest in operatorship from Eco Atlantic Oil and Gas Limited, with Eco Atlantic and Orange Basin Energies holding the balance. Now, this block and this financial investment by Navitas Petroleum is in the northernmost part of our west coast. It extends about 250 kilometers along the Namibia border. And significantly, it covers approximately 19,907 square kilometers of our own South African sovereign seabed. This is unacceptable because what we see here is a major investment by an Israeli petroleum company, and that petroleum and also the profits that are made from it and the taxes that will eventually also be paid to Zionist Israel will help to sustain the Zionist state and thus also help to sustain the situation in Gaza and the fact that the genocide in Gaza will continue. This is inconsistent and it is hypocritical of the South African government to allow such a transaction to go through. And all of us in South Africa are concerned about human rights and are concerned that South Africa should take the right positions and continue to support the people of Palestine, should in a fundamental way oppose this deal and insist that it should not go through.
1: Mr. Niels, just looking at it from a legal perspective and questioning the fact that how much legal scrutiny is this deal with this petroleum company from Israel, how much transparency is there? Because we are seeing, you spoke about consistency as well in terms from a policy perspective as well. And also at the same time, looking at it from a diplomatic perspective as well, where, you know, we see diplomacy on the one side, but on the other side, we are looking at economic benefit.
11: Well, any economic benefit to be derived from this deal with Navitas Petroleum should be rejected because it is economic benefit coming from a state that is committing genocide and economic benefit that supports that state to be able to continue to carry out genocide. If you talk about transparency, there's very little transparency about this deal. Most of the information had come to us through whistleblowers, and we need to demand from the South African government, especially the Department of Trade and Industry, Mr. Parks Tau, to explain to us how it is possible that such a deal is under consideration and to explain to us whether there had already been irrevocable commitments made to proceed with this deal. It certainly should not be allowed to go through. In fact, in the context of economic relations with Zionist Israel, we should get rid of the rest of the economic ties that there are between South Africa and South African companies and Israel. Among those, the huge amounts of coal that continue to be exported from South Africa to Zionist Israel, which helped to sustain the Israeli economy and the military war machine that is being deployed against innocent women and children, vulnerable people in Gaza. So this specific deal should be called off immediately, no matter at what level it is at this stage. And beyond that, we must ensure that there is a comprehensive and total economic and financial boycott against Zionist Israel, which must bring an immediate end also to the coal trade between South Africa and Zionist Israel.
1: Well, certainly, Mr. Niels, but I'm glad you actually mentioned the whole issue surrounding Glencore and the coal as well. But yeah, with Navitas as well, again, it's proven that this transaction or the proposed transaction represents more than just an investment decision. It is about powering a Zionist entity, but also at the same time, putting South Africa to the test. Put your money where your mouth is. Walk the talk in terms of what you are telling and the message that you are conveying to the entire world as far as your stance and your position as far as Israel is concerned. But again, you know, we see this not only with Glencore, we see it now with Navitas. We've seen it over and over again in terms of in prosecuting those that have been serving in the Israeli Defense Force.
11: You're absolutely right. And there are certain soldiers of the Israeli Defense Force. I saw recently that one of those soldiers is also in charge of the Israeli Defense Force TikTok account and communications in the IDF, regularly visits South Africa on holidays. We've raised these issues. We've given the names of these Israeli soldiers who come to South Africa, and some of them who, strangely enough, have a dual citizenship between Israel and South Africa. And you know very well that it is totally illegal for a South African citizen to serve in the defense force of another country, and especially to serve in the defense force of a genocidal state such as Zionist Israel. Now, despite the fact that this information is readily available and had been passed on to the South African Police Service and also our Department of Justice, the South African government has done nothing to apprehend these persons, to arrest them, and to charge them. We must continue to bring their names out into the open. We must continue to make sure that we call on the South African government to take action against them, similarly to the way in which we must continue to insist that this Navitas deal must be stopped in its tracks right now, should not go ahead. We must insist on the Glencore matter with coal that should immediately be seized, and that immediately there must be no coal exports from South Africa to Zionist Israel. And we must insist on all financial and economic ties being cut forthwith with Zionist Israel. Now, all of this, yes, we as members of parliament, I as a member of parliament for the economic freedom fighters, have a responsibility to raise these issues. But the general public in South Africa, the people of South Africa, whose government is committing these inconsistencies, on the one hand, taking excellent action at the ICJ, on the other hand, hypocritically allowing financial deals to go through, such as the Navitas petroleum deal, continuing with coal exports to Zionist Israel. The public in South Africa, and also civil society and non-governmental organizations, together with progressive members of parliament of the economic freedom fighters and progressive parties in parliament, must all join together and make sure that even when this government wants to play double games, wants to talk from both sides of its mouth, that we hold them accountable and force them to break off all economic and diplomatic ties with Zionist Israel.
1: Mr. Niels, just finally, we are in an election year, and although we're talking about local government elections, the whole question surrounding political parties and their stance and their position as far as Zionist Israel will come under the radar. It is coming under scrutiny, whether we're talking about the DA and its alignment and many of the other parties to the right that are aligned to and funded by the Zionist entity. And again, we see it from certain quarters, the justification for voting for the ANC because of its stance on Palestine. But when we see these inconsistencies that are playing out, and this is the message that sometimes goes through, but it doesn't appear to resonate with people, where we look at it very, very simplistically, that South Africa has taken Israel to the ICJ and the ICC, forgetting that these gaps, these inconsistencies are still playing out. Should that be a major issue also on the part of voters in terms of considering voting for a party like the ANC?
11: Of course. Voters must insist that political parties must be consistent in terms of their moral and political positions. Must also insist that political parties must be consistent on how they project themselves in the international community. The African National Congress is failing in this, and I've called them out many times. I've engaged many times with some of the leadership of the African National Congress. I recall a particular meeting in Lenasia about a year ago where I directly engaged with the Deputy Secretary General of the ANC, Ms. Nombula Mokonyane, and also the Deputy Minister in the Department of International Relations and Cooperation, Mr. Alvin Boortis. And I said, you guys are inconsistent. But in fact, the call I would like to make on the South African voter, anyone who ought and should be deeply concerned about the genocide in Gaza and who stand with the Palestinian people, is don't vote for political parties that are inconsistent in the way they deal with this absolutely critical moral and political issue. Also, don't vote for political parties that support apartheid Zionist Israel and get funded by Zionist Israel, such as the Patriotic Alliance, Action SA, and a number of other parties. Vote for political parties that are clear and unequivocal in their stance for the people of Palestine, in support of the people who are fighting for their dear lives in Gaza, and who have been absolutely consistent in calling for economic and diplomatic sanctions against Zionist Israel. And the only party that really has been absolutely consistent on all of these issues is the Economic Freedom Fighters. I must remind you that it is the EFF, through our Commander-in-Chief and President Julius Malema, that tabled in 2023, in November 2023, the motion in Parliament that all diplomatic ties should be severed with Zionist Israel. And it was through our intervention that that motion was successfully carried by a large majority in the National Assembly. So voters in this upcoming local government election should vote for the EFF. Also on the issue of Palestine, the support, the consistent and without any contradiction support that the EFF has given to the people of Palestine, and specifically on the issue of Gaza and the genocide that Zionist Israel is committing in Gaza. It makes no sense to me that on the one hand, one can speak firm and strong as a South African voter in favor of the people of Palestine and against the terrible genocide that is being committed by Zionist Israel in Gaza. But on the other hand, you go and make a cross behind a political party such as the African National Congress, the DA, Action SA, the Patriotic Alliance, and other parties who support apartheid Israel, and even worse, who get funding from apartheid Israel. We've in recent times also seen the problem of the stoking on of xenophobia and Afrophobia here in South Africa. The whole thing that is related to March and March, and the way in which it has divided South Africans domestically, but also the terrible way in which it has divided South Africa from the rest of our mother continent, Africa. And I can tell you that there's a lot of Zionist money involved in funding March and March, and these Afrophobic and xenophobic hate actions that are being committed in South Africa against fellow Africans. They are on record, academics and business people from Zionist Israel, who said that South Africa should be divided and broken up, that it should be turned on itself in terms of ethnic divisions, and it should also be isolated from the rest of the African continent as part of a punishment against South Africa for the action that we have taken at the International Court of Justice. So we have a direct intervention also here from apartheid Israel and Zionist financiers. We know that some of the greatest funders to the Democratic Patriotic Alliance, to Action SA, to the Patriotic Alliance and other reactionary parties in South Africa are Zionist funds. Now, how can you possibly, as a South African, when you are deeply concerned about what is happening in Gaza, when you say that you share your love and your humanity with the people of Palestine, vote for any party that is inconsistent on the issue of Palestine and inconsistent on the issue of genocide in Gaza? And even worse, how can you possibly vote for a party that is funded by Zionist money? And those parties then speak out in favor of apartheid Zionist Israel because of those funds. You've seen what Mr. Gayton Kenzie do. You've seen what the Democratic Alliance do. You see the involvement of Action SA also in March and March. And there's even the sad situation that we now see the MK party supporting March and March. All of this relates also to the fact that there is Zionist meddling and Zionist finances going to these parties. And the South African voter in the upcoming elections on the 4th of November must seriously consider whether they can vote for such parties that are inconsistent in terms of how it deals with the issue of genocide in Gaza, and worse, parties that are actually funded by Zionist apartheid Israel and business people who are clearly associated with apartheid Israel and who are openly, expressly so, saying that they are Zionists.
1: Well, Mr. Carl Niehaus, I know you've got a plane to catch as well, but we do appreciate you taking time out for us at Salaam Media, and hopefully looking forward to further engagements. And I'm sure there will be a lot more in the build-up to the elections. All the best to you, sir.
11: Thank you so much. And may I call on all the viewers and listeners of Salaam Media to please stand up and make sure that this particular deal, Maritas Petroleum and its involvement on the East Coast, on the West Coast of South Africa, but also in terms of the coal exports and the need for sanctions, I call on your listeners to join us in supporting us to fight all these inconsistencies and to make sure that we have full economic, financial, and diplomatic sanctions against apartheid Zionist Israel. Thank you for the opportunity, and I wish you a good day.
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4: Still tuned in to news interviews, myself, Salilo Makwediri. South Africa's offshore oil and gas ambitions have collided with one of the world's most politically charged legal disputes. The environmental organization, the Green Connection, has raised objections to an Israeli energy company's application to explore for oil and gas in the Orange Basin off South Africa's west coast. The group, the Green Connection, argues that the bid cannot be separated from South Africa's genocide case against Israel at the International Court of Justice, while also raising serious concerns about the environmental implications of offshore drilling. I did some research, and the Orange Basin essentially has become one of the world's fastest growing oil and gas frontiers. This is following some major discoveries of the coast of South Africa and Namibia. It's becoming a really interesting region. It's a region that's attracting billions and billions of rands in investment and some of the world's biggest energy companies. But as South Africa balances economic opportunity, which we can all agree we desperately need, energy security also, there are also climate commitments, and this latest challenge adds another layer to what is an already complex debate. And joining us now is Neville Van Rooy from the Green Connection, who's going to be unpacking why they have objections to this endeavor by this Israeli company. And I'll give you its name right now. But right now, I want to introduce Neville's joining us via a virtual platform. Neville, good morning. Thank you so much for joining us. Welcome to News and Views.
14: Good morning. Assalamu alaikum. And thank you for this opportunity. It's always a privilege to be back all the time. Thank you for inviting us and having us on the platform again.
4: No, the pleasure is all ours. And really looking forward to this conversation. And I want to kickstart to maybe the genesis, maybe for our listeners who may have missed the story. What exactly is your organization challenging? What is this Israeli company that's looking to invest what many would argue is much, much needed foreign investment into the country? And why did you decide that this application warrants a legal and public scrutiny?
14: Yeah, thank you very much. We are having our eyes and ears on the West Coast, the Deepwater Orange Basin, that has become a very hot potato in the West Coast. So it doesn't matter which country or which company is coming, we know and are aware, and it's nothing new for us when these companies are changing hand from one to the other. And so in block one of the West Coast, it's right on the border stretching to Namibia. There's always been changing hands as well. And now we have seen and looked at specifically how this is changing from an Israeli company and Navitas. And we, are concerned not just for the oil and gas that they want to take. We know that our government is, just approving these oil and gas activities. Since we are a signatory to the climate agreement, we are concerned that applications are still being approved. That's the one thing. And the other thing is, then it's still an Israeli company. So that is why we've written this letter, because we know that we still have this ongoing case on the ICJ platform as well.
4: Very, very important. I want to come to your objection, because looking at it, it doesn't look like it's only environmental. It also references, I think, one of the biggest cases in the world right now, which is South Africa's case against Israel at the International Court of Justice. How do you believe those two issues intersect? Where do they meet?
14: Yeah, it's very important that we need to see our policy positions as a country, that it needs to be clearly articulated from our government as to how we deal with companies of Israeli entities. That's very important. But, we're faced with a very big challenge as South Africa. 10 years ago, we didn't have this company with this gross human rights violations necessarily, but now we definitely have, because we have been taking that very country to the ICJ court and complaining about that gross human rights violations, and therefore we clearly need to to have a position of from a government perspective of how do we deal with companies in a lawful, transparent, in a policy position being communicated to ordinary South Africans as to where we're going, you know, talking about the before and aftermath of this country in where we're going with this, how we're dealing in on an international stage and international relations with this company going ahead.
4: There's a question that some people might ask, Neville. They would argue that environmental regulations should remain completely separate from geopolitics, what's currently happening in the world and the current affairs and how countries interact. Why, in your view, do you think they are inseparable, especially in this instance where you have an Israeli company and I think we can all agree a very, very well-documented genocide that's currently ongoing in Gaza and South Africa? There's a question that some people might ask, Neville. They would argue that environmental regulations should remain completely separate from geopolitics, what's currently happening in the world and the current affairs and how countries interact. Why, in your view, do you think they are inseparable, especially in this instance where you have an Israeli company and I think we can all agree a very, very well-documented genocide that's currently ongoing in Gaza and South Africa, which has become, I think, heads and shoulders above everyone else?

0: especially in this instance?
1: Yeah, no, they are definitely inseparable, because when we see most of these companies that are, you know, wanting to, are interested in doing, it's a lot of multinational companies. We are active from block 1 all the way to block 11 B12B, all around our coastal areas. You can imagine how many blocks that is and how much interest that is. And what we find is a lot of multinational companies that is interacting on that space. And it's also about, you know, energy demand. You know, all of these countries want to come for energy, and we want to talk energy relations. We also want to talk just transition, and that energy, they want to get that resources from South Africa, and there's that international or relations that we have. And on that basis, it is really inseparable, where we can, you know, have that relationship already ongoing with on that international platform, with on a global position. And also when we're talking about energy, it is also, you know, interacting on a global and international platforms as well.
0: I want us to go to a quick break, but when we come back, I want to focus on a conversation that, you know, a lot of people keep on bringing up, the fact that environmental groups sometimes underestimate the country's need for energy security and economic growth, and you know, being against such developments in the Orange Basin is counterproductive to economic growth of the country. And which comes first? Is it the environment and protecting the environment, which is quite imperative, or livelihoods and creating jobs and growing the economy, which is also equally important? I want to come back from the break and try and see if there's again any intersection between the two. Is it possible to have both at the same time instead of sacrificing one over the other? But we'll do that.
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1: Tuned in to News and Views, myself, Salilo Makwidiri, and I'm still in conversation with Neville Van Rooy from The Green Connection. And we have a very interesting conversation this around an Israeli energy company, Navitas, Navitas Petroleum, which has essentially applied to buy a 37.5 stake in an offshore oil and gas exploration block in South Africa's Orange Basin off the country's west coast. And the Orange Basin is very, very topical right now. It's being described as one of the most significant hydrocarbon discoveries in recent years, with the potential to transform South Africa's economy. And that's exactly where I want to touch and take this conversation to with you, Neville. And thank you so much for staying with us. There are those that are saying environmental groups like yourselves, and this is just outside of, Navitas Petroleum, that environmental groups like yourselves are underestimating the country's need for energy security and for economic growth by being against, projects like this one. Is there any truth to this? The fact that we are putting the protection of the environment over economic growth and over energy security?
2: Yeah, thank you. We've gotten that one quite a lot, and we want to highlight our position from a continental perspective and bring that in. You know, this continent of ours is one of the leaders in renewable energy potential, and when we are talking about energy, we are at a stage where we're in a climate crisis, and that climate crisis has been caused by fossil fuels, and we want to highlight that, you know, and take a strong stance on it. It's time to move away from fossil fuels and to go to renewable energy possibilities, and we want to brag with our continent that has that potential, and we want to start implementing that. And it is this is the time where we also want to highlight that our ocean plays a critical role in terms of our climate carbon sink, you know, to regulate, and is responsible for over 50% of what we are breathing. And we want to protect the ocean for that purpose exactly. And it is important that we know that the ocean plays a crucial role for coastal communities all across the globe, not just South Africa, the West Coast that we're talking about right now, and also playing a crucial role in terms of our food sovereignty and our food security as well. And for that purpose, we want to, you know, highlight the ocean as a time where we need to start to protect it and, you know, migrate away from fossil fuels. And why do we still want to expose the ocean to this, you know, dirty, destructive type of development where there is other alternatives on the continent that could be explored as well? So people need to balance that quite well with the food security and our right to a clean environment as well.
1: I want to say with the Orange Basin, and this is purely from an environmental perspective, what are some of the biggest apprehensions that you guys have about drilling in this particular offshore block? Are there specific ecosystems or marine species that could be affected?
2: Well, true to all of that, you know, there is different marine protected areas in all of the deepwater Orange Basin, and the West Coast alone, there's as much as 9 different marine protected areas. And we're talking about ecosystems within ecosystems, you know, different ecosystems that are at risk. And we're also talking about different marine traffic that is coming in a seasonal basis on the West Coast and all across the South African coast as well. You know, different migrational patterns. You have the whales, you have the dolphins, you have, you know, the snook run. You have different migrational patterns that is happening there, including the marine protected areas that is stationed as well, that is ecosystems as well. So we're talking about ecosystems and breeding zones within ecosystems that is directly responsible for the coastal communities, the fishing communities that is living directly directly from that coastal communities. And then we can even take that further as well. You know, there's the plastic pollution that we're also trying to protect the ocean from, and remove all of that plastics out of the ocean as well. So it is, you know, all of that, it's quite an active and a very vibrant place that we want to protect for present and future generations, as it is stated in Section 24 of our Constitution.
1: Excuse me if I'm playing devil's advocate a bit too much here, but I think it's very, very important to ask some of these difficult questions, and some questions that critics, you know, often throw to you guys. one of those questions is, you know, environmental organizations are often like saying no without presenting practical alternatives. So if South Africa shouldn't pursue offshore oil and gas, what should it be investing in instead?
2: Yeah, in a sense, I've already, you know, given you all of that practicalities. You know, there's offshore wind, there's offshore solar, there is, you know, there's even, you know, wave energy that is our energy alternatives. We want to look at the energy alternatives to oil and gas, the fossil fuel that is a dirty, destructive oil and gas, and it's also responsible for climate change. You know, we need to put it in that, you know, perspective, and ordinary people need to know that this is the energy type that has got us into this trouble that we are in right now, and therefore we need to migrate or transition to a different type of energy, and which Africa has plenty of it, and we just need to experiment with that, and we need to a cleaner oceans, we need a cleaner environment, we need a cleaner form of energy that is able to take us, you know, over into this transition. This is the time where we need to phase out, yes, a fossil fuel. Even South Africa has been dependent on fossil fuel for so long. And this is the time where we need to start an experimental phase of transition over to a cleaner type of energy. And this fossil fuels has really been there for this era. And then we want to transition to a different type of energy type.
1: Let's come to you know, the objection here, just legally speaking, what's happening now and what's going to be happening next? Could this challenge delay the licensing process, or is it simply one voice among many other in the consultation process?
2: Yeah, we are certainly hoping that we are able to delay and, you know, get good decision making policy position stand on this, and we hope that all communities and all South African citizens has its right to give input in this process going forward with another company, a fossil fuel company that wants to, you know, extract oil and gas of the Block 1. There's also the coastal communities that needs to voice out their opinion relating to this company, and they know about the ICJ case, about what's happening there, and here we have, you know, a company that is being approved. So where are we? Are we currently standing, or what are we doing going forward? So it's an ongoing process, and we hope that we are able to take this process, have it started all over, and this company being, you know, not allowed to venture into our oceans.
1: And if the government, you know, goes ahead and approves the application, despite your objections, are there other options that remain available to the Green Connection?
2: Most definitely, we will look at legal options. We will weigh up our options and see where how we can, you know, challenge them going forward, going ahead, despite people's views. We've done that in the past, you know, taking them the government to court at times. If that's a process that we need to do, we will definitely follow up on that. And we always will look at our options and leverage our options and see what is the best option to take forward.
1: And just finally, you know, I'm just looking at this and I'm thinking to myself, and maybe just even looking beyond the specific case, do you believe South Africa has a coherent long-term energy strategy, or are we witnessing policy fragmentation where economic imperatives and environmental obligations are increasingly coming at odds here? It's loggerheads time and time again between these very, very two, I think, narratives, especially from government.
2: Yeah, you know, government seems to be in a position where they think that they still need to hold on to this, giving fossil fuels another lifeline. And we think it's time for us really to make an informed decision, to make a decision that is helpful for the oceans, for the climate, and ultimately for people's livelihoods as well going forward. And all, you know, to really use the current research that we have in terms of renewable energy potential that we have on this continent and this country, and that needs to be harnessed and not being delayed. Renewable energy can't be just a subject, but it's a subject that's being delayed, you know. It needs to be starting to be implemented and experimented with.
1: No, most definitely. Neville Van Rooy from The Green Connection, thank you so much for your time this morning. Really, really appreciate it. And I'm pretty sure we're going to be speaking again as the story develops.
2: Thank you so much.
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9: But also, I think one critical and important issue is in inspiring ourselves. It is not only our responsibility to Allah subhanahu wa ta'ala in fulfilling our obligations, but also looking at humanity. And Islam actually places great emphasis in terms of serving humanity, particularly those who are downtrodden, those who are oppressed, those who just don't have. And this is what needs to happen to bring out our humanity. And from time to time, certain events take place to remind us of our responsibility towards humanity. And we know International Mandela Day, July the 18th, and a lot of people spend 67 minutes doing good just to benefit humanity and making a difference in their lives. And one of the organizations is none other than Ashraful Aid, and their involvement as far as International Mandela Day is concerned, volunteers making a lasting difference. We joined by none other than Ashraful Aid's event coordinator for the Mandela Day, Sabira Asmal. Sister Sabira, assalamu alaikum wa rahmatullahi wa barakatuh. Jumaa Mubarak to you and welcome.
6: Walaikum salam, Jumaa Mubarak to you. Thank you for having me.
9: Yes, Sabira, you know, we know that there are many people and organizations like yourself as well, Ashraful Aid, making a difference on a daily basis. You know, to people, to their lives. And we've seen your involvement in more ways than one, in normal situations, in abnormal situations. Now with the whole question about March in March, you know, those that have been displaced. And I've been following what Ashraful Aid has been doing, and alhamdulillah, wonderful work. But again, a day like tomorrow, a stark reminder that, you know what, we need to step up a gear. We need to just give that extra bit. And let's just take us through Ashraful Aid and your involvement as far as International Mandela Day is concerned.
6: So like you mentioned, we all need to get involved. Every one of us are here to serve humanity, whether we have the title or not to do that. I think it's our duty as humans to take care of somebody who's less privileged or less fortunate than we are. So as Ashraful Aid, we hosted our sixth annual Mandela Day event. And it's usually done on Mandela Day, which is the 18th of July. But this year, we took a decision to host it on the 16th, which was yesterday. And that was with the reason that this event is supported by mostly corporates, schools, and, you know, the general public. And the weekday event seemed to be more attractive to those who spend time with family, etc., on the weekend. It is our biggest event of the year, and we pride ourselves in believing it is the largest volunteer-driven event for Mandela Day in Africa. We come together with the community of Johannesburg, corporates of Johannesburg, to pack 5,000 food parcels for the less privileged. And it all happens in one day, gets moved off the stadium within a day, and then thereafter it gets distributed over the coming weeks.
9: Well, Sabira, you know, you mentioned 5,000. And again, what this actually demonstrates, and I saw this on the Instagram post, which talks about the power of collective action.
6: Absolutely. You know, as much as our team could coordinate beforehand and we work behind the scenes in the days leading up to Mandela Day, if we do not get the volunteers coming through and offering their time and the Ubuntu spirit, 5,000 is a huge amount of parcels to pack within a day. So alhamdulillah, it only happens with the number of volunteers who come through, and those that come through really in the spirit of Madiba and wanting to help and put a smile on somebody's face.
9: Well, you know, I've just looked at those visuals and really highly impressive. Those food parcels or those food hampers, you know, but really packed. I see it's you've got a nice logo. You've got your label there as well, Ashraful Aid. So alhamdulillah, you know, that obviously gives a lot of mileage. And again, it reminds the world that there are organizations, there are people, there are sincere people willing to give up just so much, to give up their time, their effort, those that contribute, the donor community as well, just to make a difference, Sabira.
6: For sure. You know, I think we underestimate the power of donors, the power of volunteers, the power of the number of people who really want to assist but don't know how. And these kind of events with this day shows you that there's thousands of people out there who want to come and make a difference. You know, the spirit in which people come through at the stadium, the spirit in which they pack and the excitement behind it. Often we do get corporates coming back to us saying to us they want to go out with our teams when these parcels are being distributed in communities. You know, and I think it's imperative that people do that so they understand what the needs are out there. You know, we all caught up in our lives. We're consumed with the world and chasing our dreams. But at the same time, it's our duty to look after those that are less privileged than us.
9: Sabira, for someone like yourself as the event coordinator, it's a huge responsibility. How big a challenge is an event like Mandela Day in terms of preparedness, in terms of coordinating the entire effort?
6: So I think huge is an understatement. But alhamdulillah, it's team effort. We have a team that really works behind the scenes. Planning usually starts about 6 months in advance, where we meet with the stadium, you know, our partner on the event. Logistics, in terms of sponsorships thereafter, transporting of goods to the stadium, getting volunteers to register. And I think the most challenging part for me is that I'm based in KZN and I coordinate this event from KZN and I arrive in Johannesburg a day before. But, you know, it comes together so beautifully on the day, alhamdulillah. It's a lot of behind the scenes work. When volunteers arrive on the morning of the event, like yesterday, it doesn't, they don't realize how much went into it the late night, the night before. But I think when you see the crowds come through and you see people so excited to be part of the initiative, it makes all the sleepless nights and stressful days really worthwhile.
9: Yes. Let's just talk a bit more about the volunteers and also the recipients in terms of the day yesterday. What were some of your observations, Avira?
6: So in terms of volunteers, like I mentioned, it is a our target for this event is mostly corporates. Most companies have to do some community service initiative, and Mandela Day is generally on their calendar. And, you know, in terms of corporates being consumed with the world and being so busy, it suits them that we coordinate the event from A to Z. All they do is register and arrive with their teams. And, you know, we give them instructions beforehand. On the day, there's adequate instructions. And going forward now, the greater challenge comes in terms of distribution. So we had a deadline of 8 p.m. last night to clear out the 5,000 hampers from the stadium. Again, with teamwork, we were earlier than scheduled, alhamdulillah. But now, from the middle of next week, those 5,000 hampers will go out to pre-identified communities we work in regularly, and communities that we have identified, you know, as deserving, where we've confirmed beneficiaries, vetted that they are deserving individuals, etc. And it will go out across the country, not only in Gauteng, although the event happens in Gauteng. It goes out through our regional offices in the Western Cape, Mpumalanga and KZN. And in effectively, by the end of the distribution of the 5,000 parcels, we would have benefited a minimum of 20,000 individuals. So, alhamdulillah, you know, I think it's still not adequate, but it's a starter.
9: Well, you know, it will never, ever be adequate considering the dire situation that many people find themselves in, Sabira, the food insecurity, you know, the poverty line, many people living below the poverty line. So, you know, it can never, ever be enough. And the challenge is growing by the day. And I'm sure, Sabira, it just doesn't end with 67 minutes on Mandela Day. A lot more after this as well. And I suppose this is where the appeal will go, you know, over and over again. I know you're dealing with the displaced migrant situation as well at this point in time. So it's every day, it's just something new that is cropping up. But we need to go on. We need to soldier on regardless.
6: Absolutely. You know, I think the need to serve humanity is constant, and there'll always be those who are less privileged than us. There's always those who are in need of some kind of assistance. Like I mentioned, my team finished off at the Wanderers Stadium, and half of them headed immediately to the consulate in Woodmead. So it's doing back-to-back at the moment. But that's the nature of the work that we do, and we take it as it comes, alhamdulillah. You know, I'm a firm believer that as much as we've all been blessed with knowledge and the ability to chase our goals and our dreams, Allah has also placed us on this earth to benefit somebody else. And if we don't benefit others or we don't make an effort to improve the life of somebody else, then we really have failed as humans. We become very self-centered and selfish then. So it's opportunities like this that we should all be looking for and, you know, jumping onto to try and benefit somebody else.
9: Well, certainly, you know, and I think, you know, just talking to organizations like yourself inspires us a lot more, and especially for us at Salaam Media, who hold on to the ethos of humanitarian journalism. And, you know, this provides us with the drive, with the inspiration to continue as well and promoting, you know, humanitarianism wherever, in every aspect, you know, of humanity. And Sabira, just, you know, I suppose, you know, the appeal will be continuous from Ashraful Aid, you know, in terms of people, the donor community, not only on an occasion like this, but to continue, you know, as situations develop, but also in terms of the number of crises that we are faced with.
6: Most certainly. Look, as a team, we can do all the work on the ground. We can do the implementation, but we are purely dependent on the sponsors and the donors that come through, those that open up their hearts and their wallets and make our work possible. You know, the need is, like we said, it's always there. So, you know, we, as usual, we're always appealing to corporates, to individuals, anybody who has time, resources, they want to donate their funds, they want to come out with us. So donation is not only in the form of monetary value. It's always, you know, we need hands, but ideally we need to get the work done, whichever way it has to be done. And we need to help somebody out there who's really struggling.
9: Well, Sabira, once again, jazakallah khairan so much for taking time out with us at Salaam Media. Always a pleasure engaging with yourselves and Ashraful Aid, Maulana Sohail Wadi as well, and the fantastic team at Ashraful Aid. Allah Ta'ala accept all your efforts. Allah reward your efforts. And may you still continue growing from strength to strength and making a huge, a massive difference to humanity, inshallah.
6: Ameen. Jazakallah for always being a partner with us and for your the time this morning. It is much appreciated.
9: Ameen. Assalamu alaikum wa rahmatullahi wa barakatuh. And have a great Jummah as well.
6: Wa alaikum salam. Same to you.
0: It's a new beginning. It's a new era. Salaam Media. Humanitarian journalism.
10: It is mentioned in the Muslim Imam Ahmad that when the person enters his qabr, if he is a mu'min, his salah and his siyam surround him. And the angels, meaning of punishment, come. And the salah push them away. And they come from another side. And the siyam push it away. And the hadith then goes on. And as for the kafir, nothing can push the angels away. So the hadith goes on. It's a long hadith. What protects from adab al-qabr? Salah and Siyam, but then we can extrapolate any good deed. Excellent point here. What protects from Adab al-Qabr? Any good deed. It's explicit here. Salah and Siyam stand as protections. Now, Salah and Siyam are of the arkan of Islam. And they include Quran and dhikr and dua and sajda. All types of worship are included in here. So we can say one of the ways to protect from Adab al-Qabr is to make sure we have lots of good deeds. This is one of the ways to protect from Adab al-Qabr. Just like one of the ways to get into Adab al-Qabr is every major sin. Again, it makes complete sense. Complete complementary here, right? Of the ways to protect from Adab al-Qabr. And this is really the ways that we should start practicing specifically. Memorizing and reciting frequently Surah al-Mulk. Surah Al-Mulk should be on our agenda, brothers and sisters. Out of all the surahs in the Quran, we should make it a point to memorize some of them, even if we don't finish all the Quran. And by the way, all of us should have the niyyah to memorize the whole Quran. What's wrong with having the niyyah? Just put it in your heart. Try. What's wrong with that? I will give inshallah lectures about this, but I've known Hufad that became Hufad at the age of 65. And it's possible. One ayah a day, two ayah, they just put it in your heart. Anyway, whatever you memorize, and by the way, you should always try to memorize more. Why stop at the 5-10 surahs you know? Why? I mean, what's stopping you? Just every day, just concentrate on one small surah, extra day. And one surah that should definitely be on the top of your list is Surah Al-Mulk. And it's only 30 verses, brothers and sisters. 30, that's all. There are so many ahadith that mention the blessings of Surah Mulk. Of them, our Prophet sallallahu alaihi wasallam said in authentic hadith in the Mustadrak of Al-Hakim, Surah Tabarak hiya al-mani'atu min adhab al-qabr. It is explicitly linked. Surah Tabarak is the preventer from adhab al-qabr. End of story. What more incentive do you need, brothers and sisters? If you haven't memorized Surah Mulk, start memorizing it today. Surah Tabarak hiya al-mani'atu min adhab al-qabr. It is the surah that will prevent adhab al-qabr. And it's authentic hadith in a number of books, including Al-Tabarani and Al-Hakim. And also we have in Sunan al-Tirmidhi that there is one surah in the Quran that's only 30 verses, our Prophet said, 30 ayah. And it made shafa'ah in front of Allah until Allah forgave him. It is Surah Tabarak alladhi biyadihi al-mulk. Very explicit, and it is in Tirmidhi. And Ibn Mas'ud said, this is Ibn Mas'ud saying, a person will be brought to his qabr, and two men will come to him. And when they come to him, it will be said, or a voice will be heard, you have no way to get to this man. He would recite Surat Al-Mulk. Two angels will come, meaning the angels of punishment will come. And a voice will be said, it will be heard. A voice will say, meaning another voice, an angel will say, Laysa laka alayhi sabil. You have no way to get to this man. He's protected. Because kana yaqumu yaqra'u bi surat al-mulk. He would stand and he would recite Surat al-Mulk. Then they will try to come from his chest and it will be said to him, go away. Come to his face, it will be said to him, go away. Come from his top, it will be said to him, go away. And Ibn Mas'ud said, فَهِيَ الْمَانِعَةُ تَمْنَعُ مِنْ عَذَابِ الْقَبْرِ. He said the same thing as the Prophet ﷺ, but he's explaining it longer. It is the mani'a. Mani'a means preventer. It will prevent from عَذَابُ الْقَبْرِ. And so this is Ibn Mas'ud saying something, elaborating on Surah Tabarak or Surah Al-Mulk being a protection from عَذَابُ الْقَبْرِ. So, how does Surat Al-Tabarak prevent from Adab Al-Qabr? The one who frequently recites it, the one who memorizes it, the one who loves it, the one who recites it in Salah. This is the one who, because this version says, كَانَ يَقُومُ, he would stand with Surat Al-Mulk in Salah. So, not just reading it once or twice, but being frequent in its reading, being of those who are of, and it is also reported, even though some have said the hadith is, Allah knows best if it's weak or not, but one version says the Prophet ﷺ would recite Surah Mulk every single night. There is a narration like this as well. He would recite Surah Mulk every single night. But even if it's not every night, these traditions that mention protecting from Adab al-Qabr, they simply mention frequency of Mulk. So this means Surah Mulk should be on your regular list, along with Ikhlas and Qul Huwallahu Ahad and Falaq al-Nas, as Surah Mulk as well. Even if you split it over 2, 3, 4 rak'at or something, or you recite it every few days, but it should be in your regular reading list, Surah Mulk as well. Okay? In Sahih Bukhari and Sahih Muslim, it is narrated that Sa'd ibn Abi Waqqas would teach his children this dua the way that the teachers would teach kids alphabet. The way that you say alif ba ta tha, he would teach his children this dua. What dua is this? That he said the Prophet sallallahu alaihi wasallam taught us at after every single salah, we say this dua, Allahumma inni a'udhu bika min al-jubni, wa a'udhu bika an uradda ila ardhal al-umr, wa a'udhu bika min fitnati ad-dunya, wa a'udhu bika min adhab al-qabr. He would teach his children this dua the way the teachers teach the alphabet to their kids. And he would say to his kids, the Prophet ﷺ taught us to say this after every single salah. O Allah, I seek refuge in you from cowardice. I seek refuge in you from living to a senile old age. We don't want to live to an old age where we are no longer capable of taking care of ourselves. You know, that's not something that it is not, you know, I mean, if it happens, it's not necessarily, yani, you know, a curse for the person or bad for the person. It's a trial for those around him. But let's be honest here. Do we want to be in that situation? No. And our Prophet ﷺ passed away at a beautiful age of 63. An age where he had all of his senses and he's powerful, still strong, still, yani, relatively all the quwwah is there. So he would seek refuge in Allah. Oh Allah, I seek refuge in you from living to a senile old age. أُرَدَّ إِلَىٰ أَرْذَلِ الْعُمُرِ. When, again, you are not no longer coherent. You don't want to live that long. So number two. Number three, أَعُوذُ بِكَ مِنْ فِتْنَةِ الدُّنْيَا. All of the trials of the dunya. And number four, أَعُوذُ بِكَ مِنْ عَذَابِ الْقَبْرِ. When would our Prophet ﷺ say this dua? Guys, when would he say this? After every single salah. And this hadith is in Bukhari and Muslim. And Abu Bakr narrates that, and this is in An-Nisa'i, that the Prophet ﷺ would say after every single salah, Allahumma inni a'udhu bika min al-kufri wal-faqri wa'adhab al-qabri. After every salah, oh Allah, I seek refuge in you from kufr and from extreme poverty. I don't want to be extremely poor. And from عذاب القبر. Zayd ibn Arqam, narrated in Sahih Muslim, said that I am only teaching you like the Prophet sallallahu alayhi wasallam taught us. Allahumma inni a'udhu bika min al-ajzi wal-kasli wal-jubni wal-bukhli wal-harami wa'adhab al-qabr. Again, after every salah, عذاب القبر. I seek refuge in you from being lazy and from being incapable and from being cowardly and from being stingy and from living to an old age and from عذاب القبر. Again, Sahih Muslim. And Aisha and Sahih Bukhari said, our Prophet sallallahu alayhi wa sallam would always seek refuge in Allah with this dua, again after every salah. So we have, I just quoted you five sahaba, five, and I wanted to do this on purpose to demonstrate five different sahaba are telling us after every single salah, our Prophet ﷺ would seek refuge from Adab al-Qabr. Aisha says that he would say, Allahumma inni a'udhu bika min fitnatin nar, wa min adab al-nar, wa min fitnatil qabr, wa min adab al-qabr. After every salah, he would make dua seeking refuge from Adab al-Qabr. Now you tell me, the one who seeks refuge from Adab al-Qabr five times a day for 50 years of his life, will Allah not accept even one dua once and that's it, gone? Think about that. So, brothers and sisters, from now on, after every salah, add this dua. Add this dua. Allahumma ni'udhu bika, and you can use any of them. Min al-kufri, wal-faqri, wal-ajzi, wal-bakhli, wa min adhab al-qabr, wa min fitnat al-qabr. Make it your habit. Don't just rush after salah. Remember, dear brothers and sisters in Islam, of the best times of dua is after salah finishes. Why? Because the lazy people want to rush out and go back. That's when the righteous sit down and they do their adhkar. That's what the angels, when the famous hadith said, what are the angels fighting over? What are the angels fighting that? What is the best deed? Adhkar ba'da salawat. Sitting down after the salawat and just doing your dhikr. When everybody wants to rush away, say the salam and khalas, before you know it, half the audience is out. Okay, it's halal, no problem. But this is where the darajat are raised up. This is where the race is won. The salah is over. You don't have to sit. Just sit for a while and do subhanallah, subhanallah, subhanallah, alhamdulillah, alhamdulillah, Allahu Akbar, Allahu Akbar, la ilaha illallah wahdahu la sharika. And then you say these du'as. There's multiple du'as. Ayatul Kursi as well. That should also be done. Remember our Prophet ﷺ said, whoever recites Ayatul Kursi after every single salah, the only thing that is between him and Jannah is his own death. Wallahi, brothers and sisters, 30 seconds. How can you not invest 30 seconds for Jannah? Come on. How lazy can we be? 30 seconds, 40 seconds reciting Ayatul Kursi after every single salah. The only thing between you and Jannah is your own death. Why can't you do that? Don't be lazy. Aim for Jannah by these small things. So add all of these. Make it your habit. This is the difference between the mu'min, the muhsin, and the average Muslim. This is the difference. This is where it all goes. These small things.
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14: There will be seven who will be shaded by the shade of Allah on the day when there will be no shade but His shade. So this is Yawm al-Qiyamah. This is the day of judgment. And on this day, Dhil normally means the shade, like it's a hot sunny day and there is a tree and you stand behind the tree for the shade. okay? This now is the day of resurrection, and the sun is close to the earth, and people are sweating sometimes, up water going up over their head, okay? So it's a very important scenario that is there. It gives us an extreme situation where people are running to the left, running to the right in a state of confusion, but there will be certain people who will be protected by Allah subhanahu wa ta'ala. So now, what are the categories? One is a just imam, imamun adil. An imam here means a leader. If you say imam, usually people think of the imam of a masjid. So it's basically the leadership who's leading the Muslims. Okay? But this person, the quality of this person is justice. And this is probably one of the most important qualities for leadership after, you know, Muslim leadership, after the belief in one God and submission, you know, to the will of Allah. Justice. That the leaders have to be just. And as our previous tradition said, speaking the truth, even if it's against yourself. Speak the truth. And the leader has got to be just. If the leader's time is up, his time is up. I don't understand some of the leaders now in the world today. I don't want to mention countries. But there's some countries, the person's going for the fifth time in office, the fifth time in office, you know, leading for like decades, and he's in a wheelchair and still wants to be the leader of the country. How can you still want to be the leader of the country if you're in a wheelchair? You have millions of people, youth, intelligent youth, leaders and everything, and you're gripped. This is not justice. Then you have situations where if people disagree with the leader, they are brutalized. They have a different opinion. They're not allowed to say their opinion. You know, if somebody from the royal family or from the executive presidential family does something wrong, nothing happens to them. But if you do wrong as a foreigner in their country who got a visa to work, you're in trouble. Right? How many countries we know that this is happening? Right? Even though everybody's Muslim, right? But the ones who are supposed to be of the country, right? This actual citizen, so-called citizen of the country, right? Then they have rights, but the people from outside the country, no appeal, no rights. This is not justice. And if this continues, the Muslim country will not be free. Will continue to be subjugated by people who have no mercy on them, taking out their natural wealth and keeping them under control because no justice. One of the great points in studying the Ottoman Empire, because looking at the different khilafat, the rules, if you look at the Khulafa Rashideen, Ottomans, you know, had this leadership position in the Muslim world for a long period of time. I mean, as a group, leading, it was about 600 years. As khalifas, it would be less officially nominated or officially in the position of khalifa. But in studying the Ottoman Empire, you will see in the writings and in the actions of the most successful leaders amongst the Ottomans is that they established justice. They wanted justice, even if it went against people in their family. And they would even punish people in their family if they had to. And that is the great quality in leadership. And this is a category of people. And that goes down all the way to the family, where the man is supposed to be the emir of the household. But if he's the emir of the household and he's not just, right, he's biased in one side and abusive, right, then he will suffer. And his family will not be successful. He will not be successful. The second category, and this is Shabun Nasha fi Ibadatillah, and that is a youth who grew up in the worship of Allah. Nasha'a. That means they tarbiyah, their upbringing is in ibadatillah. And when ibadah is spoken about here, it does not necessarily mean that this young person grew up in a monastery, like Maryam. May Allah be pleased with her. She was in a monastery, or she was away in a special place. It does not necessarily mean, because ibadah is a broad word that is not only just praying, but it's also when you give zakat, when you fast, when you do anything in the name of Allah, it's a form of ibadah. So in other words, the person's life was living within the boundaries of Islam. That's their life. But they're still living a life. They're growing up as playing as a child, going to school, doing sports, you know, having fun, right? But it is done in the limits of Islam. Prayer is being made, you know, once the child reaches a certain age, right? 7 years old, then they're, you know, now they will be, you know, asked to pray. And when they reach puberty, then they should pray. You know, fasting, covering up, whatever it is, eating halal food. So from the beginning, that child basically ate halal food and learned how to distinguish between halal and haram, right? Ramadan, the child experienced Ramadan with the family. You know, so this is a very important type of individual. And again, these are categories that we need to strive towards. Justice is not easy for leadership. And you got to strive for justice. Okay, you might make mistakes, but you got to put in work to be a just leader. Also, this category, we need to strive that our youth are not just thrown out. You throw them out, and then they're in public school anywhere, doing anything. And then you say, okay, it doesn't matter, because when you reach 21, you're going to marry your cousin. That's not enough anymore. Because those who have come from Muslim countries to the West, and they say you're going to marry your cousin, they say no. They do the opposite. And they want to marry outside the religion. Something totally different. So you can't just throw them out there. You throw them into the mud, and you expect them to come out clean. They're not going to come out clean. They're covered with mud. And so literally this is what, you know, happens. And that even if they are in public school and in society, we as parents need to be involved. So the parent would be in touch with the teacher in the public school. They would join what they call Parent Teachers Association, right? They would be involved in the politics of the school, right? If something is coming in, they will struggle that their child does not have to do certain things, right? Certain, you know, curriculums or certain activities. They will say, my religion says this, so I would like my child to be able to do something else, right? My child has reached a certain age and they need to pray. So can we organize a space in the school where children can pray without being, you know, bothered at a certain time? So when parents are involved and communities are involved, then they're still in ibadatillah. So even if it doesn't mean you have to be in an Islamic school, right? Quran school, only Quran school. Doesn't necessarily mean that. You could be in a public school and become very much involved in the deen. Okay? So this is the second category of a youth who grew up in the worship of Allah. The third category, as we go along, the third category is a man whose heart is attached to the masjid. His heart is attached to the masjid. And this means that obviously the masjid is a sanctuary for that person. When the person goes to the masjid, they are feeling warmth in the masjid. They feel at home. They feel sanctuary. They feel spirituality. So this is not only something coming from the person itself, I believe, because this is a category, but it has something to do with the community as well. How is the masjid set up? Many of the masjids are set up only as a place to make salat. Outside of salat, it is not a friendly place. Sometimes even during salat, it is not. And one of the practices of people in Cape Town, you know, and I'm not saying just because they're Shafi. No, it is maybe a Malay, something to do with Malaysian, you know, thinking and whatnot. Malays aren't really friendly people. Is that, and it's a good practice. I liked that. At first, I was a little bit, because I'm coming out of here, where you make salat, and then, you know, the person next to you, you know, they just get up and they walk, right? In Cape Town, when they make their salams, then they turn to one hand, salam alaikum, and they go to the other side, salam alaikum. Everybody shakes the hand of the person next to them. Everybody does. And the problem happens when somebody comes from Toronto or New York or London, especially London, England, where the tough guys are, and you come in there and they're shaking your hand, you go, why? But that's your brother giving his hand to you, man. I mean, aren't you supposed to know something about the person who just prayed next to you? Shouldn't you smile in his face? Think about that. That's the warmth that a masjid is supposed to give. You don't have to do it, by the way. If a person just got up and walked away, salat's complete. but still, and then another thing which is a beautiful thing, and I noticed it in Turkey, but, you know, I made the Jumu'ah khutbah, you know, about a month ago in Washington at the Diyanet. It's a Turkish kulliya. It's a Turkish masjid complex. So after Fajr, you know, we made Fajr, and they asked me, can you give a talk after Fajr? So I gave a talk, and then when I was finished, the imam came next to me, and all the people who made Fajr got in a line, and they went around, and they all shook the hand of the imam. And, you know, I was the speaker, so they shook my hand. They went, and everyone went right around in a circle. And you shake everybody's hand, Assalamu alaikum Ali, how are you? Assalamu alaikum Zaid. And everybody shakes the hand of everybody, right? And then the circle goes like that. And then you're in a circle, right? And then they shake each other's hand, you know? And then they break into, then you do what you want to do. Some read Quran, some leave, you know, whatever. But the point is that feeling that you have, you get to know all the people who are making the salat. You know each other. And after a while, if somebody's not there and was regular, you might even say, what happened to Zaid? Right? If Zaid was sick in the hospital, the people in the masjid might say, let's go to the hospital. Because that's our brother Zaid, right? Who we pray with. We know him. He smiled in our face every day. Right? That's the kind of things that a masjid should do, because we're not necessarily working together and, you know, doing other things together, but the masjid is jamia, so it just brings us together and gives us that feeling. So this hadith is not only talking about the individual, but that person who loves the masjid for Allah subhanahu wa ta'ala, they love it. They love to be there for the salah, that person will be under the shade of Allah. But I'm looking at this also. That house of worship, relative to some of our houses, needs to facilitate somebody to love it. Because it's going to be difficult to love a place if the person said, okay, brother, lights off, leave, please. I'll call the police. How can you fall in love with a place if the person just kicked you out? But the shahid here is this person who has that feeling, inshallah, they will be under the throne of Allah. Two men, and it could be two women as well, who loved each other for Allah, in that they met each other for Allah and they separated for Allah. So, purely for an Islamic reason, they got together. They prayed together. They read hadith together. They distributed food together. Because when you say they meet for Allah, we're not restricting it to sitting in a masjid with a book. These two could be giving, they could be feeding the poor. And they say, we're going to, for Allah, we're going to go down to this place and we're going to give out sandwiches for Allah subhanahu wa ta'ala. It might even be Amr bin Ma'ruf wa Nahy al-Munkar. We're going to clear the gangsters out of this street. Whatever it is they did for Allah, they met together for Allah. And when they separated, it was for Allah. Okay? So that feeling, it was not for fame, it was not for money, it was not for glory, it was for Allah subhanahu wa ta'ala. These people will be under the shade of Allah when there is no shade except for His shade. The next is a man who was called and enticed by a beautiful woman, but he said, "Inni akhaf Allah." It was a man who was called. The woman, and the classical example is Yusuf alayhi salam, the Prophet Yusuf, who was called, you know, by Zuleika, right? He was called, and then she tested him, and he was almost, you know, about to commit adultery with her, and he, no, inni akhaf Allah, you know, and he went to jail for that. So this is seduction. It's seduction, and people get seduced today. And it's possible with these categories that it could be also a woman who is seduced by a man. So these categories can be flexible, right? However, generally speaking, the man is weaker sexually than the woman in terms of seduction, because men are weaker with their eyes and their nafs, generally, that because the mother, woman being the mother, has a different relationship with sexuality. So therefore, men tend to be weaker in this, but this could be flexible, okay? The next point is a man who gave charity in a secret way that his left hand did not know what his right hand gave. And this is very important because this is one of the ways sexually than the woman in terms of seduction, because men are weaker with their eyes and their nafs, generally, that because the mother, woman being the mother, has a different relationship with sexuality. So therefore, men tend to be weaker in this, but this could be flexible. Okay? The next point is a man who gave charity in a secret way that his left hand did not know what his right hand gave. And this is very important because this is one of the ways that taqwa is built.

0: connected with people. Right? So in this case, this is giving charity, right? The person just gives the charity. In other words, privately, secretly. Okay, that's a beautiful example of the hand. And the last category is a man who remembered Allah when he was alone and tears came to his eyes. And this is flexible for a woman as well. So you can see here in the last categories that this is the taqwa. This is really issues of taqwa. Because privately giving charity, doing things for Allah, and then the tears that come to your eyes for Allah subhanahu wa ta'ala when you're alone, that is special. Other people could, a beautiful Quran reader or a circumstance could bring tears to your eyes, right? But that was an outside stimulus. This is an internal stimulus. So when it's internal, then that's the taqwa. That's the person really having the faith in Allah subhanahu wa ta'ala. And that's what we're looking for. That is the category that will be shaded by the shade of Allah when there will be no more shade. There's no shade, but Allah's shade.
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In this age that we live in, an age of deception, an age where what appears to be true might possibly be false. In a world that we are living in, filled with distractions, the Book of Allah remains as a light to guide us in any form of darkness, whether it be spiritual darkness, economic darkness, political darkness, any form. The Book of Allah is a light which will guide us through the difficulties and obstacles which are placed in our path. And in the past few weeks, these distractions have come to the surface with the elections that are happening here in the Americas, elections in Brazil, elections in the United States. And while people were distracted with the elections, distracted with sports, distracted with the material world,

world, something is rumbling underneath. The true reality is rumbling and coming closer and closer to us by the day. And one of the leading scholars and intellectuals in the Western world at the time of the elections made a bold statement. And this statement coincided with what we have been studying and understanding over the past few years. The statement said that for the first time in recorded history, human beings have in their hand the ability to maintain organized human life or to destroy organized human life. And what that means is organized life. We live in a city, we have cell phones, we have cars, we have planes, we're organized. We literally are about to destroy it. And as people are talking about their countries and who should I elect and what is going on, how many of us realize that human beings right now in our hands, mostly in the Americas, there are 4,000 active nuclear warheads. 4,000. Think of the bomb that hit Hiroshima and killed 80,000 people instantly. And with Nagasaki, over 226,000 died in a few days. That's one. Two, we have 4,000 active heads and between 10 to 15,000 weapons which are ready to be activated. One mistake where it heads off from one side and hits the other and it starts to go will destroy organized life. Our infrastructure will be gone. Our airports, our cell phones, our electric grids can be destroyed in a nuclear holocaust. And this lies in our hands. Number two, global warming. What has happened now with the warming, and we understand this more in the north, and now they are saying in the north of Canada that there is an increase in polar bears, that the Inuit communities, this is our country, the Inuit communities, there are polar bears coming into the community like never before, so they must be on the increase. But the scientists said, no, they're not on the increase. The ice, which is in the north where they used to live, is melted. So they're forced to come down to us. So literally with this destruction of the atmosphere and the warming of the seas, the water is rising. We are losing about 4.9 trillion tons of ice every year. It's pouring into the oceans. And it's having an impact and will impact our coastal cities. Not only with this rise, but flooding, storms, as we see the hurricanes around the world, earthquakes, and fires, terrible fire, which is striking not only other parts of the world, but right here in North America. And just last week, and the fires are still burning in California, the worst fire in the history of California is burning and just now being put out, still burning on the side. This fire was so terrible that in one town, 10,000 homes were destroyed. People had to just get up and run, a wall of fire coming at them. And you know what the name of the town was? Paradise. And we don't take joy in the suffering of people, but paradise turned into hell. Who did it? Who's responsible? 90% of fires in California are human made. It starts with the human being, and then with the global warming, with the heat, temperature, drought, all the conditions, it becomes the worst fire you ever saw in your life.
So a combination of what humans did and what is happening in the atmosphere itself. Right in front of our eyes, these things are going down. But yet, distraction is there. We are distracted by things. We are distracted by the World Cup, the Super Bowl, distracted by the latest movie, distracted by physical things in front of us. And Allah subhanahu wa ta'ala told us in Surah Al-Anbiya, Allah told us, اِقْتَرَبَ لِلنَّاسِ حِسَابُهُمْ وَهُمْ فِي غَفْلَةٍ مُعْرِدُونَ مَا يَأْتِيهِمْ مِنْ ذِكْرٍ مِنْ رَبِّهِمْ مُحْتَثٍ إِلَّا اسْتَمَعُوهُ وَهُمْ يَلْعَبُونَ. Allah revealed, closer and closer to humanity comes their reckoning. Yet they do not care and they turn away. And whenever a new sign comes to them, this is the Quran speaking, whenever a new sign comes, they frown, they turn away, and they play. وَهُمْ يَلْعَبُونَ. When the sign comes, they play. And so the signs are here, very clearly in front of us. And we have an opportunity, as a human race, we have a chance. The book of Allah subhanahu wa ta'ala is amongst us. The guidance and the way of Prophet Muhammad sallallahu alaihi wasallam is amongst us. But somebody has to take it forward. And as we recognize what Allah revealed in the chapter of Rome, Surah Ar-Rum, Allah revealed, ظهر الفساد في البر والبحر بما كسبت أيدي الناس ليذيقهم بعض الذي عملوا لعلهم يرجعون. Corruption has appeared on the land and the sea because of what humanity's hands have done. And we will make them taste something of what they have earned in order that they would return to the path. We will make them taste it. And it is said that just last week in Delhi, India, the Diwali celebration was about to take place. And the government said clearly, do not burn firecrackers. But the people said, if we don't have the firecrackers, what's the purpose? It's not a celebration. So they burnt the firecrackers. And the smoke became so terrible that if you walk outside at a fast pace, you will cough as though you have a serious problem with your lungs. You will have a terrible cough. So they said, stay inside. It was one of the worst, if not the worst, smoke index, pollution index on the planet. Why? Because people wanted to have fun. And so we are at a critical point as a human race. And Muslims, we are at a very, very critical point. As the ayah said, we will make them taste something of what they had earned in order that they would return to the path. So the reason for this is to return to Sirat al-Mustaqim. Who has the guidance of Sirat al-Mustaqim? It lies with the Muslims. This means that we will have to stand to the task. And I want to leave you with three key points. Number one, in all these difficulties, we hear it, we see it, at-taqarrub ila Allah, that we need to come closer and closer to Allah subhanahu wa ta'ala. We have to increase in our good deeds, increase in our awareness of salat, increase in the hasanat, giving out to the poor. Increase in our actions. Come closer to Allah. Remember Allah subhanahu wa ta'ala. Prophet Muhammad sallallahu alaihi wasallam, after the battle of Uhud, and this was a terrible battle for them, many of the great companions had died. They were suffering. And they returned to Medina. And the word came to Medina that Abu Sufyan and the Quraysh, they were gathering at a place called Hamra al-Asad. They were gathering at that place. A large crowd was gathering.
And so fear spread. But Allah subhanahu wa ta'ala revealed in Surah Ali Imran, الَّذِينَ قَالَ لَهُمُ النَّاسِ إِنَّ النَّاسَ قَدْ جَمَعُوا لَكُمْ فَخْشَوْهُمْ فَزَادَهُمْ إِيمَانًا وَقَالُوا حَسْبُنَ اللَّهُ وَنِعْمَ الْوَكِيلُ. Allah revealed to those people, to those whom people said, surely they have gathered together in large numbers, so fear them. This increased their faith. And they said, Hasbunallah wa ni'mal wakil. Allah is sufficient for us. He is the best to protect. And so whenever we feel fear, we are in a personal state of fear. Hasbunallah wa ni'mal wakil. Our family is in fear. It's uncertain. Hasbunallah wa ni'mal wakil. Our ummah is in trouble. Hasbunallah wa ni'mal wakil. Remember Allah subhanahu wa ta'ala. فَزَادَهُمْ إِيمَانًا. The fear increased their faith. It increased their faith. And they said Allah is sufficient. Number two. Operational unity. And that means that we as believers, of people of the Qibla, we have to break down differences amongst ourselves. Break down nationalistic differences. Break down even doctrinal differences. Come as close as we can to other believers. Identify with other people who are facing the Qibla, who are praying to Allah subhanahu wa ta'ala. Much lies on our backs. And Allah is most merciful to us in these dangerous situations to come to our assistance. And number three, that with this deen that we have, whether it be small, we put it into practice and give Islamic solutions to real problems that people are facing. And these are problems on a personal level, social level. We are holding it with us. And it is the guidance of the Prophet Muhammad sallallahu alaihi wasallam. Imagine the day of judgment. And the Prophet, peace be upon him, said, Imagine one of you on the day of judgment, if one of you finds himself and Qiyamah has started and he has a seedling in his hand, a plant. He said, فَلْيَغْرِسُ. Plant the seedling. Imagine, judgment day, plant the seedling. Because that is our duty. Our duty is to enhance life. So in the most difficult circumstances, Hasbunallah wa ni'mal wakil, we plant the seedling. And now is the time for us to plant the seedlings in the younger generation. Plant the seedlings with our example in society. And if all of the people go one way, we need to stay on the straight path as much as we possibly can. And we need to pray to Allah subhanahu wa ta'ala for strength in these perilous times. And that our Muslim brothers and sisters who are in crisis can come through these crises, and we can unite ourselves and purify our leadership, purify those obstacles that are in front of us. I leave you with these thoughts, and I ask Allah to have mercy on me and you. أقول قولي هذا واستغفر الله لي ولكم ولسائر المسلمين من كل ذنب استغفروا إنه هو الغفور الرحيم.

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4: I will start off by a letter that I received. A mother wrote the following to her son. My dear beloved son, the day you find that I have become old, try to have patience with me. If I get dirty while eating, if I have difficulty dressing, be patient. Remember the hours that I spent teaching you these things when you were small. If I repeat the same thing dozens of times, do not interrupt me. When you were small, you kept asking me to read the same story evening after evening until you fell asleep. I did it happily for you. When my poor legs will not allow me to move as before, help me in the same way as when I held your hand to teach you to take your first steps. If I refuse to eat, do not force me. I know very well when I'm hungry and when I'm not. One day, you will understand that in spite of all my errors, I always wanted the best for you. Try to understand that at a certain age, we do not live anymore. We simply survive. Help me to walk. Help me to end off my life with love and patience. The one thing that I need from you is to be near me, to be able to speak to me. And I need a smile from you and a lot of love. I love you, my son, from his mother. My dear beloved brothers and sisters in Islam, have we forgotten that our mothers carried us for 9 months? That felt like 9 years. Those 9 months was hard, difficult, and painful. But even double the amount of pain and suffering when she gave birth to us. Our mothers and fathers took turns during the nights to clean us when we were wet. We wet ourselves. They missed their nights of sleep when we were sick. Have we forgotten? My dear brothers and sisters, Allah subhanahu wa ta'ala is saying that our Lord has decreed that you worship only Him, Allah, and be good to your parents. If one of them or both of them attain old age in your life, فَلَا تَكُلَّهُمَا أُفٍ, say not to them a word of disrespect, and do not shout at them وَكُلَّهُمَا قَوْلًا كَرِيمًا. But address them in terms of honor. And lower your voice to them on the wing of submission. مِنَ الرَّحْمَةِ, with humility. And say, oh my Lord, bestow on them your mercy as they brought me up when I was small. A woman called me. Ya Ustad, my husband started a new job 3 months ago, but did not receive salary. Also, my job didn't give me salary. Me and my husband can't take the hardship, but my kids are suffering. Ya Ustad, my kids. I told her, my dear sister, please be patient. Allah subhanahu wa ta'ala is testing you and your family. She said to me, Ya Ustad, but why is the test so hard? I said to her, because Allah subhanahu wa ta'ala tests those we love a lot more than others. The lady said to me, Ya Ustad, can't I ask Allah to love us less and for others more to ease my situation? My kids, Ya Ustad, my kids. I burst into tears. Look at the mother's love. She doesn't care about her and her husband, but she cares about her kids, her children. Today we have parents and we don't care about them. We don't interact with them. We interact with friends, yes. We have our own thing going here. But we are forgetting about our parents. Jannah is under the feet of our mothers. And our fathers keep the key to all the doors of Jannah. My dear brothers and sisters in Islam, we should make tawbah if we did wrong to them. We must talk to our parents. My father, if I have wronged you or ill-treated you in any way, oh my father, forgive me. Oh my mother, if I have wronged you or ill-treated you in any way, please forgive me. As Muslims, we believe that the book of Allah, Quran, is the haqq, is the truth. Allah is saying how we should deal with our parents. We are all guilty. We ask Allah subhanahu wa ta'ala to make it easy for us on that day when nobody can help us, on that day that we are in the hands of Allah subhanahu wa ta'ala, and we're begging Him, Ya Allah, we also want to go to Jannah, but I've neglected my parents. Abi Hurairah radiallahu anhu qala, Ya Rasulullah, for who in this world must I have the most respect? And Abi Muhammad sallallahu alayhi wa sallam said, your mother. And after that, your mother. And after that, your mother. And after that, your father. Preference is giving to the mother more times than to the father because of the pains and the suffering she had to go through during pregnancy and when she had to give birth. Asma bin Abi Bakr radiallahu anha said that she asked Nabi Muhammad sallallahu alaihi wasallam, Ya Rasulullah, my mother is a mushrik. She's a non-believer. And she came to me for help. Can I help her? Nabi Muhammad sallallahu alaihi wasallam answered and said, yes, you keep in touch with your mother and you help her. We must remember, my dear brothers and sisters in Islam, for those of us who have family members and close family members that are not Muslim, for us to set the beautiful example and the sunnah of our beloved Prophet Muhammad sallallahu alaihi wasallam, for them, by looking at this beautiful Islam, they will become Muslim. Never push anybody away. Remember, Nabi Muhammad sallallahu alaihi wasallam came to this world as rahmatul lil alameen and not as rahmatul lil muslimin. Every insan, every human being, everyone created by Allah subhanahu wa ta'ala is important in the eyes of Allah subhanahu wa ta'ala. We have been neglecting our deen. That's why people don't want to become Muslim. Ibn Umar radhiyallahu anhu saw a man carrying his mother on his back, making tawaf around the Kaaba. And this Sahaba asked Ibn Umar, who was standing one side, "Have I fulfilled my duty towards my mother?" Ibn Umar said and replied, "No, not even for one contraction she felt. However, you have done well, you have done good. Allah will reward you." Imagine, my dear brothers, how high Allah subhanahu wa ta'ala put that mother. We ask Allah subhanahu wa ta'ala, "Oh Allah, please forgive me if I've ever treated my parents badly. Oh Allah, please forgive my parents. Oh Allah, those of us who still have a mother and a father, oh Allah, forgive them and bless them with good health, inshallah ta'ala. Oh Allah, those of us who lost a mother or a father, or both of his parents, oh Allah, give them a high place in Jannah, inshallah ta'ala. Oh Allah, we ask you, ya Allah, to protect our children, wherever they are, whether they go to study abroad, wherever they are with their friends, when they go out with friends with cars, ya Allah, protect them wherever they go, inshallah ta'ala. We ask Allah subhanahu wa ta'ala to give health and strength to the sick people, family members that are sick and not so well.
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1: Alhamdulillah. 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Respected brothers, ulama, assalamu alaykum wa rahmatullahi wa barakatuh. After praising the King of all kings, the master of the day of judgment, the one, the only, the first, the last, Allah the Almighty, and sending salutations on the chosen one, the blessed one, the noble one, the forgiving one, the bearer of glad tidings, the seal of all prophets, the imam of all the prophets, the Messenger Muhammad sallallahu alaihi wasallam. Before I begin, I confess my weakness. Why? Because justice will not be done on the likes of Khalid bin Walid radiallahu anhu. And I say that the Messenger sallallahu alaihi wasallam, he was sent as a man to give glad tidings and a man to warn. Thus, many men have come in history and they have followed the footsteps. Those who will give you glad tidings and those who will warn you. I am from the latter. Thus, I begin by saying that open the books of history and you will come to an understanding that many gangsters, mafias, mobsters, rulers, generals, commanders, conquerors, fighters, warriors have come and gone. Some, they were known for their plan of attack. Some, they were known for their ploy. Some, they were known for their tactics. Some, they were known for their fortitude. Some, they were known for their courage. And others, they were known for their military expeditions. And those guys who wanna be gangsters, clubbing, pubbing, popping pills, open the books of history and you will come to an understanding that you ain't no gangster. You just a fake wannabe Scarface. Why? Because history says Genghis Khan, he was the ruler of the Mongol Empire. History says Thutmus, he was the ruler of the Egyptian Empire. History says Darius, he was the ruler of the Persian Empire. History says that Alexander, he was the ruler of the Macedonia Empire. History says Napoleon, he was the ruler of the French Empire. History says Pamphilus, he was the ruler of the Roman Empire. History says Julius, he was the ruler of the Republic of Roman Empire. History says Sheng, he was the ruler of the Chinese Empire. History says Rurik, He was the ruler of the Russian Empire. History says, Attila, he was the ruler of the Hunnic Empire. History says, Charles, he was the ruler of the Frankish Empire. In the sight of men, the wannabe gangsters, these guys hold some weight. But in the sight of the King of all kings, the master of the day of judgment, the one, the only, Allah the Almighty, these guys are more lighter than a mosquito's wing. And this is why I say, those guys who wanna be gangsters, clubbing, pubbing, popping pills, no fast, no prayer, no nothing, wait for the punishment of Allah to descend. You club, you pub, you pop pills, and all of a sudden man thinks he's a gangster. You jack people, you rob people, and all of a sudden man thinks he's a gangster. You carry a rusty 9mm, and every time you try to bust a shot, it jams. And all of a sudden, man thinks he's a gangster. Fear Allah, fear Allah, fear Allah. And if you don't fear Allah, then wait for the punishment of Allah to descend. You oppress women, and all of a sudden, man thinks he's a bad man. You beat women, and all of a sudden, man thinks he's a bad man. You go around slandering women, and all of a sudden, man thinks he's a bad man. Fear Allah, fear Allah, fear Allah. And if you don't fear Allah, then wait for the punishment of Allah to descend. You listen to the devil's music, and all of a sudden, man thinks he's 50 Cent. You listen to Mavado, Vibes Cartel, and all of a sudden, man thinks he's 50 Cent. You cruise around with your boys, with your girlfriends, up and down the road, Manchester, London, blasting the devil's music, smoking weed, and all of a sudden man thinks he's 50 Cent. Fear Allah, fear Allah, fear Allah. And if you don't fear Allah, then wait for the punishment of Allah to descend. You wake up in the morning, plaster your face with MAC makeup, and all of a sudden girl thinks she's Beyonce. You carry a rusty Chanel bag, and all of a sudden girl thinks she's Beyonce. She wakes up in the morning, plasters her face with MAC makeup, straightens out her hair with a GHD. Then she puts on the fake lashes, the long nails, the hoops around her ear. And then she puts on her high heels. She puts on her hijab with 10 inside it, the camel hump. And then she puts a abaya on. And then she puts on the Chanel perfume. And then she walks the walk. And she talks the talk. She likes what she sees. Why? Because all eyes are me. And then she gets picked up, dropped off to one of these shisha lounges. And then she walks the walk. Off comes the abaya, off comes the hijab. And she puts on, she gets her phone out, and she puts it to the ear. You know and I know no one's on the other side. Then she walks the walk, she talks the talk. She goes into one of these shisha lounges. She puts a pipe in her mouth, thinking she's some Jamaican yardie. And all of a sudden, girl thinks she's Beyonce. Fear Allah. Fear Allah. Fear Allah. And if you don't fear Allah, then wait for the punishment of Allah to descend. You slander the shuyukh, and all of a sudden man thinks he's Imam Al-Bukhari. You go around making fake Facebook pages, slandering the imams, slandering the people of knowledge, and all of a sudden man thinks he's Imam Al-Bukhari. You go around slandering, backbiting in your little circles against the scholars, and all of a sudden man thinks he's Imam Al-Bukhari. Fear Allah, fear Allah, fear Allah. And if you don't fear Allah, then wait for the punishment of Allah to descend.

Man wants to go around shooting people, ordering hits. Girl wants to go around clubbing, pubbing, popping pills. Girl wants to go around slandering her own mother and father. Girl wants to go around into the shisha lounges. Girl wants to go around cruising with her girlfriends, blasting the devil's music. No prayer, no fast, no nothing. But on the day of judgment, on the plain of resurrection, when Allah the Almighty will order 70,000 angels to drag this person from their face and fling them in the fire of hell, I think on that day, man and them and girl and them will realize where man's were coming from. You want to believe? Then believe. You don't want to believe? Then don't believe. But your return is to Allah the Almighty. I ask, is there a problem with Abu Bakr radiallahu anhu? The answer is no. Then why are men following Drake? I ask, is there a problem with Umar radiallahu anhu? The answer is no. Then why are men following Dr. Dre? I ask, is there a problem with Uthman radiallahu an? The answer is no. Then why are men following some boxer? I ask, is there a problem with Ali radiallahu an? The answer is no. Then why are men following some footballer? I ask, is there a problem with Fatima radiallahu anha? The answer is no. Then why are girls following Beyonce? I ask, is there a problem with Aisha radiallahu anha? The answer is no. Then why are girls following some Bollywood actresses? I ask, is there a problem with Safiya radiallahu anha? The answer is no. Then why are girls following some hip-hop actresses? I ask, is there a problem with Ruqayya radiallahu anha? The answer is no. Then why are girls following some devil worshippers? And this is why I say that you know and I know. Allah knows, the angels know, mankind knows, jinnkind knows, your uncle Bob and Charlie the black suit knows. Regarding whom the Prophet sallallahu alaihi wasallam said that when my companions are mentioned, then withhold. Regarding whom the Prophet sallallahu alaihi wasallam said, the best of generation is my generation, and the generation who follows them, and the generation who follows them. Regarding whom the Prophet sallallahu alaihi wasallam said that do not abuse my companions, for if one of you was to spend gold equal to Mount Uhud in the way of Allah, it will not equal to a mud or even half a mud spent by one of them. Regarding whom the Prophet sallallahu alaihi wasallam said that the Jews are divided into 71 sects. The Christians are divided into 72 sects. My ummah will be divided into 73 sects. All will be in the fire of hell except one. It was said, O Messenger of Allah, who are they?
The Messenger sallallahu alaihi wasallam said, those who are upon what I am upon and what my companions are upon. Regarding whom? The Prophet sallallahu alaihi wasallam said, the group of people will wage war, and it will be said, is there anyone amongst you who's accompanied the Messenger sallallahu alaihi wasallam? They will say yes, and victory will be bestowed upon them. Regarding whom? The Prophet sallallahu alaihi wasallam said, the group of people will wage war, and it will be said, is there anyone amongst you who's accompanied the companions of the Messenger sallallahu alaihi wasallam? They will say yes, and victory will be bestowed upon them. Regarding whom? The Prophet sallallahu alaihi wasallam said, the group of people will wage war, and it will be said, is there anyone amongst you who's accompanied the companions of the Messenger sallallahu alaihi wasallam? They will say yes, and victory will be bestowed upon them. From amongst the companions, there was a companion. There was a man from men, regarding whom the Prophet sallallahu alaihi wasallam said, the one who has favored me the most with his wealth, with his company, is Abu Bakr radiallahu an. And if I was to take a friend other than my Lord, I would have taken Abu Bakr as such. Regarding whom the Prophet sallallahu alaihi wasallam said, to a woman, when a woman came to him and said, O Messenger of Allah, if I was to come to you and I did not find you, what do you order me to do? The Messenger sallallahu alaihi wasallam said that go to Abu Bakr radiallahu an. Regarding whom Ali radiallahu an said, the best of people after the Prophet sallallahu alaihi wasallam is Abu Bakr radiallahu an. And there was another companion, regarding whom the Prophet sallallahu alaihi wasallam said that if there was a prophet after me, it would have been Umar radiallahu an. Regarding whom the Prophet sallallahu alaihi wasallam said, O son of Khattab, I swear by the one whose hands my life is in, you do not walk down a path except that the shaitan sees you and he turns directions other than yours. Regarding whom Ali radiallahu an said, the best of people after the Prophet sallallahu alaihi wasallam is Abu Bakr radiallahu an. And the best of people after Abu Bakr radiallahu an is Umar radiallahu an. And then there was another companion, regarding whom the Prophet sallallahu alaihi wasallam said that do not say anything harmful to Khalid bin Walid. Why? Because he's a sword from the swords of Allah Azza wa Jalla. Regarding whom the Prophet sallallahu alaihi wasallam said that Khalid bin Walid is a sword from the swords of Allah, and he has been unleashed against the kuffar. Regarding whom the Prophet sallallahu alaihi wasallam said that Khalid bin Walid radiallahu an is a sword from the swords of Allah, and he has been unleashed against the munafiqeen. Regarding whom the Prophet sallallahu alaihi wasallam said that Khalid bin Walid is a sword from the swords of Allah, and he has been unleashed against the enemies. I ask, who was their leader? Who was their commander? Who was their general? It was none other than the chosen one, the blessed one, the noble one, the forgiving one, the bearer of glad tidings,
the seal of all prophets, the imam of all the prophets, the leader of the companions, the messenger Muhammad sallallahu alaihi wasallam. The very man that in the middle of a battle, one of the companions' sword breaks. He sallallahu alaihi wasallam throws a stick to him and this stick turns into a sword. The very man that in the middle of the battle, Rasulullah sallallahu alaihi wasallam, he throws some sand and its sand turns into a storm. The very man that the historians write, 87 battles he has led and 27 battles he has participated himself. In the battle of Badr, in the battle of Uhud, in the battle of Hunayn, in the battle of Taif, in the battle of Tabuk, and the battles carry on. The greatest of men to ever step on the surface of this earth were none other than the prophets of Allah alayhi wasalam. Adam, Nuh, Ibrahim, Ismail, Ishaq, Saleh, Lut, Yaqub, Musa, Yusha, Ilyas, Yunus, Ayub, Dawood, Yahya, Isa alayhi wasalam, to such an extent, the leader of the warriors, the mercy of mankind, the messenger Muhammad sallallahu alayhi wasallam. And the greatest of men to ever step on the surface of this earth after the prophets of Allah alayhi wasalam were the companions of the messenger Muhammad sallallahu alayhi wasallam. Abu Bakr, Umar, Uthman, Ali, Hassan, Hussein, Thawban, Abdullah, Abdullah bin Umar, Abdullah bin Abbas radiallahu anhum, just to mention a few. And from amongst the companions, there was a soldier, there was a commander, there was a conqueror, there was a man that is equal to a billion men, the undefeated commander, the undefeated ruler, the undefeated general, the undefeated soldier, the undefeated warrior. He crushed the superpowers of his time. He crushed the Persian Empire. He crushed the Romans. Allahu Akbar. He conquered Iraq. He conquered Iran. He conquered Armenia. He conquered Jordan. He conquered Syria. He became the conqueror of Sham. He became the conqueror of Sham. He became the conqueror of Sham. He was known for his plan of attack. He was known for his ploy. He was known for his leadership. He was known for his courage. He was known for his fortitude. He was known for his military expedition. The very man that the prince of Persia would praise him. The very man that the prince of Persia would praise him. The very man that the priest of Byzantine would praise him. The very man who's undefeated in 100 battles. The very man who broke 9 swords in a battle. The very man that the messenger sallallahu alaihi wasallam gave him a title. The very man that Abu Bakr radiallahu anhu praised. The very man that Umar radiallahu anhu praised. The very man, Allahu Akbar, who was undefeated in 100 battles, who was undefeated in 100 battles, who was undefeated in 100 battles. This is why the Prophet sallallahu alaihi wasallam said that do not say anything about Khalid bin Walid. Why? Because he's a sword from the swords of Allah Azza wa Jalla. This is why Abu Bakr radiallahu anhu would say, O Quraysh, your lion has attacked another lion, and today is the day that he has overpowered them. Today is the day that no woman will give birth to the likes of Khalid bin Walid radiallahu anhu. This is why the prince of Persia would say that I know more about Khalid bin Walid than any one of you guys. No man is fortunate than he
No man is equal in war than he. Be powerful and strong, or be weak or pathetic, but they are defeated when Khalid radiallahu anh comes in front of them. This is why the priest of Byzantine would say, that is the standard of this army, a black one. Is the commander tall and powerfully built, with broad shoulders, with a wide beard and few pocks on his face? If this is the case, then beware of fighting with this army. This is why Umar radiallahu anhu would say that may Allah have mercy upon Abu Bakr radiallahu anhu. Why? Because he was better judge of a man than me when it came to the likes of Khalid bin Walid radiallahu anhu. This is why Umar radiallahu anhu would say that Khalid bin Walid is indeed a commander. This is why Umar radiallahu anhu would say that let the women's cry over the likes of Khalid bin Walid radiallahu anhu. This is why the mother of Khalid bin Walid would say that you are better than a million men when their faces were downcast. Brave you were, more braver than a tiger. Generous you were, more generous than an unstoppable river running between mountains. Why? Because this is the commander, this is the conqueror, this is the ruler, this is the general, this is the warrior, this is the commander, this is the conqueror, this is Khalid bin Walid radiallahu anhu. Why? Because come the battle of Muta, the Muslims are 3,000, the enemy is 200,000. Picture this in your mind and you will come to a reality. The army, the Muslims are 3,000. The enemy is 200,000. Allahu Akbar, Allahu Akbar. Zayd bin Haritha radiallahu anh, he has a flag with him, dashing on the battlefield. The enemy see him, they charge towards him, they overpower him, they strike him with a severe strike and he drops to the ground. When the Muslims saw their leader has dropped, when the Muslims saw their commander has dropped, when the Muslims saw that their general has dropped, did they lose hope? No. Why? Because they understood in the promise of Allah. They understood that Allah says that do not think those who are slain in the path of Allah as dead, but they're alive and Allah sustains them. They understood that the Messenger sallallahu alaihi wasallam said that Jannah is under the shade of the sword. Without any hesitation, Allahu Akbar, Ja'far radiallahu an, Allahu Akbar, he takes the flag, dashing on the battlefield. The enemies see him. The enemies 200,000. The Muslims are now under 3,000, dashing on the battlefield. The enemies see him. They charge towards him. They overpower him. They strike him with a severe strike and off comes his right arm. He takes the flag with the left. The enemies see him. They charge towards him. They strike him with a severe strike and off comes his left arm. He hugs the flag. The flag must not drop. Allahu Akbar, Allahu Akbar. This is why you call a companion. This is why you call a soldier of Allah. He holds the flag. He hugs the flag. The flag must not drop. His right arm, there is no right arm. There is no left arm. He's hugging the flag. The enemy see him. The enemy is 200,000. The Muslims are under 3,000. They charge towards him. They see him vulnerable. They see him bleeding. They see him struggling. They charge towards him. They overpower him. They strike him with a severe strike and he drops to the ground. In another narration, the Messenger sallallahu alaihi wasallam said that Allah the Almighty has replaced his arms with wings and is roaming around in Jannah with the angels. When the Muslims saw that their leader has dropped, when the Muslims saw their commander has dropped, when the Muslims saw that their general has dropped, did they lose hope? No. Why? Because Allah says that do not think those who are slain in the path of Allah as dead, but they're alive and Allah sustains them. They understood Almighty has replaced his arms with wings and is roaming around in Jannah with the angels. When the Muslims saw that their leader has dropped,
when the Muslims saw their commander has dropped, when the Muslims saw that their general has dropped, did they lose hope? No. Why? Because Allah says that do not think those who are slain in the path of Allah as dead, but they're alive and Allah sustains them. They understood that the Messenger sallallahu alaihi wasallam said,

strike him with a severe strike and he drops to the ground. When the Muslims saw that their first commander has dropped, when the Muslims saw that the second commander has dropped, when the Muslims saw that the third commander has dropped, they have no commander, they have no leader, they have no general. What runs through their mind? This is what runs through their mind. Why? Because Allah says that do not think those who are slain in the path of Allah as dead, but they're alive and Allah sustains them. They understood that the Messenger sallallahu alaihi wasallam said that Jannah is under the shade of the sword. Without any hesitation, Zayd bin Arqama radiallahu an, he takes the flag. Confusion on the battlefield. Who is to be the new commander? Who is to be the new leader? Who is to be the new general? Allahu Akbar, Allahu Akbar. Allah placed it in his heart. He looks towards Khalid bin Walid and he gives the flag to Khalid bin Walid radiallahu an. Now comes the commander, now comes the conqueror, now comes the ruler, now comes the general, now comes the warrior, now comes the undefeated fighter. Allahu Akbar, he rearranges the whole army, dashing on the battlefield. The army is 200,000, the Muslims are under 3,000. Allahu Akbar, dashing towards the enemy seem thinking, you know what, we have dealt with the first commander, we have dealt with the second commander, we have dealt with the third commander, let's attack this man. But what did they know about Khalid bin Walid? Why? Because this guy is a sword from the swords of Allah. He takes the first sword, dashing towards the battlefield, the enemy is charging towards him, anything that comes in his way he smashes. He takes the first sword, he strikes, it breaks. He takes the second sword, dashing towards them, the enemy is fighting him, he strikes with the second sword and the second sword breaks. He takes the third sword, dashing towards the enemy, anything that comes in his way he's smashing, he's breaking anything that comes in his way, and the third sword breaks. He takes the fourth sword, dashing towards the enemy charging towards him, he strikes and the fourth sword breaks. He takes the fifth sword, he strikes, it breaks. He takes the sixth sword, he strikes, it breaks. He takes the seventh sword, he strikes, it breaks. He takes the eighth sword, he strikes, it breaks. He takes the ninth sword, he strikes, it breaks, until the enemy run and the Muslims retreat. From that day, Rasulullah sallallahu alaihi wasallam gave him the title, Saifun min Suyufillah, the sword from the swords of Allah Azza wa Jalla. This is Khalid bin Walid radiallahu an. Why? Because come the battle with one of the superpowers, Khalid bin Walid radiallahu an, he levels up with the Roman commander, the Roman general, and he looks him in the face and he says, the Roman commander says to him, that it looks like poverty, nakedness, starvation has compelled you to come here. He says, if you wish, I will give you wealth. If you wish, I will give you clothing. If you wish, I will give you food. I will give you and your army everything. You return, you come back the following year, and I will do exactly the same thing. Khalid bin Walid, the sword from the swords of Allah, looks him in the eye, and you know what he says? He says, you fool, we have not come here because we are hungry. We have not come here because we are starving. We have not come here because we are naked. We have come here to drink your blood, as we heard that the blood of the Romans is sweet. This is Khalid bin Walid radiallahu an. Why? Because come the battle with one of the superpowers, Khalid bin Walid radiallahu an, he's on the front line. He's on the front line. The enemy is holding strong. They look unstoppable. They look untouchable. Allahu Akbar, Allahu Akbar, Allahu Akbar. Picture this in your mind. In the middle of the desert, in the middle of the battlefield, there's a storm. But in reality, in the midst of this storm, there's a person on horseback, dressed all in black, with his face covering, with a shield in his hand and a sword in his hand, dashing towards the enemy, heads towards the Roman front, striking them one by one. People are dropping left, right and center. One of the companions says that a person fights like Khalid bin Walid, but he's not Khalid bin Walid radiallahu anhu. And then the Muslims catch up. The Muslims say, that tell us who you are, tell us who you are, tell us who you are. There is no answer. There is

no answer. There is no answer. Allahu Akbar. The person heads towards the Roman front again, striking them. Keep striking until people are dropping left, right and center. Khalid radiallahu an, he levels up with this person on horseback and Khalid says, stop. And he stops. The person on horseback stops. And Khalid says that you have done enough. You have done enough. You have done enough. Tell me who you are. Tell me who you are. Tell me who you are. And the person on horseback says that you are the great commander. You are Khalid bin Walid. I, out of modesty, turn away from you. Khalid says that tell me who you are. Tell me who you are. Tell me who you are. And the person on horseback says that I am Khawla. I am the sister of Dirar. My brother has been captured by the enemies and I must fight to free him. Khalid radiallahu anh says, join us and we will free your brother. This is Khalid bin Walid radiallahu anh. This is the commander. This is the conqueror. This is the ruler. This is the general. This is the son of Walid. This is Khalid bin Walid. This is the sword from the swords of Allah Azza wa Jalla. Why? Because come the battle with one of the superpowers, Khalid bin Walid radiallahu anh, he's on the front line. He's standing there with his army on horseback. All of a sudden, the Roman commander on his horse, he leads from his post. He heads towards Khalid bin Walid, levels up with Khalid bin Walid radiallahu anh. He's looking in the eyes of Khalid bin Walid radiallahu anh, and he says to Khalid bin Walid that tell me the truth. For the free do not lie, the noble do not deceive. Is it true that Allah the Almighty has sent a sword from the heavens and is giving it to your prophet, and your prophet has given it to you, and soon as you unleash it, you destroy the enemy? Khalid radiallahu anh says no. But the reality was, this commander, this general, he knew Khalid bin Walid was known for his plan of attack. He knew Khalid bin Walid was known for his generalship. He knew Khalid bin Walid was known for his leadership. He knew Khalid bin Walid radiallahu anh was the undefeated commander. So he looks towards him and he says that, tell me, what do you want me to do? What do you want me to do? And Khalid radiallahu anh says that, testify. There's no God worthy of worship except Allah, and Muhammad sallallahu alaihi wasallam is the messenger of Allah. He says, if I disagree, he goes, then give the payment of jizya. He goes, if I disagree, he goes, then face the sword flowing on the lips of this Roman commander is that I testify, there's no God worthy of worship except Allah. I testify, there's no God worthy of worship except Allah. I testify, there's no God worthy of worship except Allah, and Muhammad sallallahu alaihi wasallam is the messenger of Allah. He joins the army of the Muslims. The enemy see that their own commander has rebelled against them. The battle takes place, dashing towards the enemy lines. The Roman commander, who has just become a Muslim, heads towards them, striking them. Allahu Akbar, they overpower him. They strike him with a severe strike. He drops to the ground and his soul extracts. This is Khalid bin Walid radiallahu anhu. Why? Because the news was traveling all around the peninsula that, you know what, Khalid bin Walid is a dangerous man. Khalid bin Walid is a warrior. Khalid bin Walid is an undefeated commander. The voices are just echoing in the Roman general's ear that what is wrong with this person? Why is this man so powerful? So he sends a spy. The spy returns. And the Roman commander says that, tell me, what did you see? He goes, you know what? By night, they're like monks. By day, they're like warriors. If the son of their leaders were to rob, they will take their hands off. If the son of their leaders were to commit adultery, they will stone them to death, and they establish righteousness amongst themselves. Flowing on the lips of the Roman commander is that, I'd rather be in the belly of the earth than meet such people for battle. This is Khalid bin Walid radiallahu anhu. Why? He writes to the commander
He writes to the Persian Empire before destroying them to bits. He says that accept Islam and you will be saved. Or give the payment of jizya. You and your people will be under our protection. If you disagree, then we know men who desire death just as your people desire life. This is Khalid bin Walid radiallahu anh. This is the commander. This is the conqueror. This is the ruler. This is the general. This is the son of Walid. This is Khalid bin Walid. This is a sword from the swords of Allah Azza wa Jalla. Why? Because come the battle of the river of blood, Khalid bin Walid radiallahu anh, his hands are raised towards the heaven and he's saying, oh Allah, give us victory. Oh Allah, give us victory. Oh Allah, give us victory. Oh Allah, if you give us victory, you shall see no enemy will remain until the river runs with their blood. This is Khalid bin Walid radiallahu anh. Why? Because come the battle with one of the superpowers, Khalid bin Walid radiallahu anh writes to his commander and he says, wait a while and you shall see, I shall send lions on mounts with shining armors, battalions followed by battalions. This is Khalid bin Walid radiallahu anh. Why? Because come the battle of Yarmouk, Khalid bin Walid radiallahu an, he's standing on the front line. The enemy is holding strong. They look unstoppable. They look untouchable. Allahu Akbar, all of a sudden, one of his companions of Khalid bin Walid radiallahu an says, then look at the size of the army. Look how powerful they are. Allahu Akbar, Allahu Akbar. Look at this, look at the wording. Listen to the wording of Khalid bin Walid radiallahu an. This should be written in gold and it should be implemented on the foreheads of the munafiqeen. Why? Because Khalid bin Walid radiallahu anh says the victory lies not in the number of men, but it lies in the help of Allah Azza wa Jalla. This is Khalid bin Walid radiallahu anh. Why? Because one of the battles, Khalid bin Walid is informed that, you know what, the enemy will poison you. The enemy will poison you. The enemy will poison you. Allahu Akbar, Allahu Akbar. Khalid bin Walid radiallahu anh says, bring this poison to me. The poison is presented to Khalid bin Walid radiallahu anh. He takes this poison, he puts in, he recites a dua and he drinks this poison. No effect is taken on Khalid bin Walid radiallahu anh. This is Khalid bin Walid radiallahu anh. Why? Before destroying one of the superpowers run and Khalid bin Walid radiallahu anh announces that, you know what, if you were in the clouds and we were upon the earth, Allah the Almighty will raise us towards you or He will lower you towards us for battle. This is Khalid bin Walid radiallahu anh. This is the commander. This is the conqueror. This is the ruler. This is the general. This is the son of Walid. This is Khalid bin Walid. This is the sword from the swords of Allah Azza wa Jalla. This is why I say and I ask, why would Khalid bin Walid radiallahu anh say the man intends one thing, Allah intends another? Why would Khalid bin Walid radiallahu anh say that I dedicated my life in the way of Allah Azza wa Jalla? Why would Khalid bin Walid radiallahu anh say that I like it on the battlefield more than I like it on my wedding night? Why would Khalid bin Walid radiallahu anh say that, you know what, on a rainy night, I'm wearing my shield with my sword, with my armor, looking again and again and again at the horizon, waiting for the sun to rise so I could jump on the battlefield for battle? Why would Khalid bin Walid radiallahu anh say to the Persian governors that accept Islam? If you disagree, then give the payment of jizya. If you disagree, then we know men who desire death just as the people of Faris desire wine. Why would Khalid bin Walid
radiallahu anh say, in the middle of the battle, when the battle is fierce, that I am the son of Walid, I am Khalid bin Walid, I am the pillar of Islam, I am Khalid bin Walid, I am the sword from the swords of Allah Azza wa Jalla. Why? Because he understood in the promise of Allah. He understood that Allah says that do not think those who are slain in the path of Allah as dead, but they're alive and Allah sustains them. He understood that Allah says that you are the best of nations that have been raised for mankind to enjoin what is good and forbid what is evil. He understood that the Messenger sallallahu alaihi wasallam said that the Muslim Ummah is like one body. If one limb is in pain, then the entire body is in pain. He understood that the Messenger sallallahu alaihi wasallam said the Muslim is the brother of another Muslim. He understood that the Messenger sallallahu alaihi wasallam said this, this made Khalid bin Walid radiallahu anhu into the sword from the swords of Allah Azza wa Jalla. This is why he was the undefeated commander. This is why he was the undefeated ruler. This is why he was the undefeated general. This is why he was the undefeated conqueror. This is why he was the undefeated fighter. This is why he was known for his plan of attack. This is why he was known for his ploy. This is why he was known for his technique. This is why he was known for his leadership. This is why he was known for his courage. This is why he was known for his fortitude. This is why he was known for his military expeditions. This is why he was praised by the Persian governor. This is why the prince of Persia would praise him. This is why the priest of Byzantine would praise him. This is why he was undefeated in 100 battles. This is why he broke 9 swords in a battle. This is why the Messenger sallallahu alaihi wasallam gave him a title. This is why Abu Bakr radiallahu anhu praised him. This is why Umar radiallahu anhu praised him. This is why he was the conqueror of Sham. He was the conqueror of Sham. He was the conqueror of Sham. Why? Because this is the commander. This is the conqueror. This is the ruler. This is the general. This is the son of Walid. This is Khalid bin Walid. This is the sword from the swords of Allah Azza wa Jalla. Who's the commander? Khalid bin Walid. Who's the general? Khalid bin Walid. Who's the ruler? Khalid bin Walid. Who's the soldier of Allah? Khalid bin Walid. Who's the destroyer of Sham? Khalid bin Walid. Who's the destroyer of the Persian empires? Khalid bin Walid. Who is the destroyer of the Roman empires? Khalid bin Walid. Who is the conqueror of the entire area of Sham? It's Khalid bin Walid radiallahu anhu. And this is why, my brothers, I say, if this is the commander, if this is the ruler, if this is the general, if this is the warrior, then why are man's mentioning Rivaldo, Ronaldo and Ronaldinho? If this is Khalid bin Walid, then why are people talking about some boxer or some UFC fighter? If this is Khalid bin Walid, then why are man's talking about some rap artist? If this is Khalid bin Walid, then why are man's talking about others than the conqueror of Sham, Khalid bin Walid radiallahu anhu? And this is why I say, this day and age, we want to walk like them. We want to talk like them. The youths, they want to be like them. They want to talk like them. They get a buzz when someone says, you know what? You look like Tupac. You look like Biggie. But let me tell you something. The reality is,
if your mother or if your father or if your daughter or if any of your family members want cancer and you was to give one of the footballers a call and say, you know what, give me a couple of £1,000, help me out. Wallahi, by Allah, they wouldn't even respond to you. They wouldn't give a toss about you. If this is the reality, then why are you trying to be like them and walk like them and talk like them when you know they don't want to be like you, they don't want to talk like you, and they don't want to even look like you? Then why are you following their ways when you have the best of commanders, Khalid bin Walid radiallahu anh, to take as an example? And this is the reality. Then the day of judgment, on the plain of resurrection, when there will be the fountain of Rasulullah sallallahu alaihi wasallam, colder than ice, sweeter than honey, so many cups that will outnumber the stars in the sky. And may Allah save us from this, that there'll be a group of people who will be bored. And the Messenger sallallahu alaihi wasallam will say to them, be off, be off, be off. And this means that it could be a group of people who left the way of the Messenger sallallahu alaihi wasallam and his companions. And may Allah save us from that. And this could be the outcome of abandoning the ways of the Messenger sallallahu alaihi wasallam and his companions. But the reality is, when it comes to the likes of Khalid bin Walid, when it comes to the likes of Abu Bakr, when it comes to the likes of Umar, when it comes to the likes of Uthman, when it comes to the likes of Ali, when it comes to the likes of Hassan, when it comes to the likes of Hussein, when it comes to the likes of Abdullah bin Abbas, when it comes to the likes of Abdullah bin Umar, when it comes to the likes of Abu Hanifa, when it comes to the likes of Imam Malik, when it comes to the likes of Imam Shafi'i, when it comes to the likes of Imam Ahmad, when it comes to the likes of Ibn Taymiyyah, when it comes to the likes of Ibn Qayyim, when it comes to the likes of Imam Bukhari, when it comes to the likes of Imam Muslim, when it comes to the likes of Imam Tirmizi, when it comes to the likes of Abu Dawood, when it comes to the likes of Hajar, when it comes to the likes of great scholars like this, you and I, we don't have a leg to stand on. But when it comes to Rivaldo, when it comes to Ronaldo, when it comes to Neymar, when it comes to Rooney, when it comes to any of these UFC fighters and boxers, people, day in, day out, they will know every single thing about them. But when it comes to the likes of Khalid bin Walid radiallahu anh, man don't have a leg to stand on. And the end of Khalid bin Walid radiallahu anh is that he's on his deathbed. He's on his deathbed and he's saying that, why did I not die in a battle? And one of his companions says, oh Khalid, tell me, how can you die in a battle when you know the Messenger sallallahu alaihi wasallam named you the sword of Allah? And if you had been defeated, it would have meant the sword of Allah has been broken, and that could never ever happen. Khalid bin Walid radiallahu anh, on his deathbed, he's saying that I die in shame. I die as a camel dies. I die in shame. May the eyes of a coward never close, even in sleep, and his soul extracts. And this is the end of Khalid bin Walid radiallahu anhu. Lived like a warrior, walked like a warrior, and died as a warrior. And this is why, my brothers, we pray to Allah that the next woman that gives birth to a child
make it so that she gives birth to the likes of Khalid bin Walid radiallahu anhu. And I end by saying, as I began by saying, justice has not been done, and the likes of Khalid bin Walid radiallahu anhu, I end by saying, justice has not been done, and the likes of Khalid bin Walid radiallahu anhu. وآخر دعوانا أن الحمد لله رب العالمين.

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1: The recital of Juzadeh has been brought to you by an anonymous sponsor for the Isale Thawab of Sayyida Ismail Gutta, Nabi Sallallahu Alaihi Wasallam, and all Marhumin.
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